0: roots music, championed by 19-year-old rapper Milo J on his album La Vida Era Más Corta, or the deeply evocative folk of Mexican singer-songwriter Silvana Estrada's album Vendrán Suaves Lluvias.
1: Se apagaron ya las luces.
0: Almost all of this year's Album of the Year nominees feature traditional rhythms, arrangements, and instruments. At a time when Latin pop is a global force, individual artists are reaching home for inspiration. The Latin Grammy ceremony will take place in Las Vegas in November. Isabella Gomez Sarmiento, NPR News.
2: There are now more than 107,000 people over age 100 in Japan. The latest figures underscore the country's rapidly aging and shrinking population. Japan's total population during the 2020 census stood at 126 million, almost 30% of whom were 65 or older. Experts estimate there will be a decline to 87 million people. It's NPR News.
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0: This is All Things Considered from NPR News. I'm Juana Summers.
1: And I'm Mary Louise Kelly. The cost of borrowing money is going up. The Federal Reserve voted today to raise its benchmark interest rate for the first time in 3 years. Board Chairman Kevin Warsh said at today's press conference they are raising rates to tamp down on more than 5 years of inflation.
2: The plain fact is that inflation is too high and has been for too long.
1: So what does this mean for your wallet? Here to break it down are NPR personal finance reporter Stephen Bissaha and NPR senior national political correspondent Mara Liasson. Hi, you two.
3: Hello. Hi there.
1: Hi. So a rate hike, it's a quarter percentage point. That does not sound like a huge amount. Stephen, kick us off. What will this mean for all of us, for consumers?
4: Yeah, near term, it means the cost of borrowing is about to get a little more expensive. That includes mortgages, which they're not directly connected to interest rates, but they are influenced by them. Your standard mortgage has been climbing close to 7%, and this could push us past that point sooner rather than later. The more direct connection is with your credit card. So any new debt you put on that credit card, you'll likely have to pay more in interest on that debt. And any current debt that you already have, you'll have to pay more interest on that too.
1: More interest. How much more?
4: Honestly, it's not a lot more. I was talking with one of the finance experts at LendingTree about this and was told, you know, today's rate hike is not going to rock anyone's financial world. Like, by their math, if you have about $7,000 in credit card debt, this rate hike will mean paying only a few bucks more each month. Remember that the Fed today, they only raised interest rates by a quarter of a percentage point. They also projected another similar rate hike this year, though that depends on how the economy's looking. These are all fairly modest moves, and on their own, it shouldn't cause much harm to people's finances.
1: Mara, fairly modest moves, Stephen just said, but politically, high costs are not fairly modest at all.
3: No, they are the number one issue for voters. Voters tell us in every poll and every focus group that the cost of living is their number one concern. You can't eat GDP. And for a very long time, we had this long, stable period of low interest rates and low inflation, but not recently. And the economy and voters' fears for their futures, for their kids' futures, are having a real impact on how they're thinking. We know from the past that inflation defeats presidents, defeats incumbents. That's why President Trump has been asking the Fed to cut rates for a year. That's obviously not what happened today.
1: No, indeed not. Stephen, just to make the basic point, prices are high. They've been high. Consumers are stressed out and have been stressed out about high costs. How does raising interest rates, something that, as you just explained, would actually make quite a few things more expensive, fit in?
4: Yeah, it does seem counterintuitive, right? You know, the Fed's ultimate goal here is reining in inflation, and this is going to raise some costs for consumers, even if it is pretty modest. The thing is, though, even with how stressed consumers are about costs right now,

0: if it means lessening the pain from inflation in the long term.
1: Well, the long term is not what politicians in Washington are thinking about right now. Yeah. Short-term pain is what they're worried about, and the Republicans' ability to hold on to control in Washington is based on near-term impressions. And people in our swing voter focus groups do not see the difference between $4 gas and a nearly 7% mortgage or a more expensive car loan. High costs are high costs, and voters say it's changing their lives. They can't do the things or buy the things they used to. They say they're not poor, they're broke. They can't go on vacation, or they dipped into their 401k, and they can't afford the things that made up their middle-class lifestyle. And that is a very big deal politically when the middle class feels they can't hang on.
2: Well, speaking of things that the president and other Republicans are worried about, President Trump, he's been calling for lower interest rates. He handpicked Kevin Warsh to be his Fed Reserve chair and gave him a pretty clear marching order, like, I would like to see interest rates go down. That's the opposite of what just happened.
1: Yep. Warsh did not do what Trump wanted him to do. And just a couple of days ago, Trump said the U.S. should be paying, quote, the lowest interest rates in the world. He's also threatened to cut off big chunks of U.S. trade if rates aren't cut. But it looks like his threats backfired.
0: Yeah, I mean, if you're Kevin Warsh, the Fed had this real magnifying glass on it that, like, markets, they were watching to see if the Fed was actually independent from political interference, because we've seen other central banks in other countries, when they lose that independence, when they just respond to political pressure, that can have serious consequences when it comes to inflation and really hurt an economy.
2: Stephen, more rate hikes on the horizon?
0: Yeah, the Fed has signaled that they expect another rate hike before the end of the year. So it's not like we're expecting a spree of rate hikes, but we are certainly not going to see rates go down like President Trump wants, at least not for a while. And this means consumers will likely continue to feel squeezed this year by both the cost of borrowing along with the cost of just about everything else.
2: NPR's Stephen Bisseha and Mara Liasson, thank you both.
0: Thank you.
1: Thank you.
3: Russia is believed to be holding thousands of Ukrainian soldiers and civilians as prisoners of war. In addition, Russia is also tormenting the families of these prisoners by contacting them on social media and demanding favors. NPR's Greg Myrie has been speaking with the families in Ukraine and has the story.
4: Paulina is a middle-aged Ukrainian woman. She was devastated when Russian troops captured her hometown in 2022 and seized her ailing father, who's blind in one eye and walks with a cane. Then came another gut-wrenching blow. Russian authorities contacted her on social media and demanded she assist them to ensure that her father, who's now 71, was well-treated.
5: They pressured me for 4 months. They wanted me to gather some information about one of their attacks.
4: Another time, she says the Russians sent her a video of her father telling her,
5: look, he's okay, he's smiling, and you haven't done anything for us yet. They kind of pressured me, like, it's time to do something.
4: She didn't help, and the Russians eventually stopped contacting her. But they accused her father of spying for Ukraine and have held him for nearly 4 years. Paulina has moved to a new town under Ukrainian control. She asked that we use only her first name because she fears for her father's safety.
6: The families are in a very vulnerable position.
4: Petro Yatsenko is the Ukrainian government spokesman for the agency that deals with families of prisoners held by Russia. He says Russia exploits this vulnerability by withholding information in formal government channels. Instead, the Russians contact Ukrainian families directly.
6: Russia never allows us to know all information about imprisoned people.
4: He believes two Russian agencies, military intelligence and the domestic security agency, the FSB, are running this highly orchestrated campaign. When the Russians capture a Ukrainian, a soldier or a civilian, he says they look up the prisoner's social media profile and begin contacting family members. Russia often tells the relatives to check out security at key locations in their hometowns, or says they should join demonstrations against Ukraine's government. Yatsenko says most Ukrainians refuse and pass on the information to Ukrainian authorities. He offers a simple message to families on how to respond to the Russians.
6: Our main three advices, very short but very strict, are don't believe, don't ask anything, and don't be afraid.
4: Russia and Ukraine periodically exchange POWs. Nearly 10,000 Ukrainian troops have been freed, and a similar number of Russians have been released, according to both sides.

0: decades. Neither side says how many prisoners are still being held, but the numbers are in the thousands, according to human rights groups and media reports. While both sides capture enemy soldiers, only Russia holds a large number of civilians and rarely releases them. Russia sometimes lets Ukrainian prisoners speak to their families, but Yatsenko says they're forced to deliver false messages that go like this.
1: Russians treated me well, and they are ready to free us, but Ukrainian government does nothing. And that's why I'm still here. And please, mom or dear wife, go to protest to the street. And of course, it was not true.
0: Many Ukrainian prisoners say upon their release that they were tortured in Russian captivity. Russia denies abusing prisoners and accuses Ukraine of mistreating Russian captives. Valentina Shcherbina says her 21-year-old son, a civilian, was seized by the Russians in 2022. She says the Russians accused him of spying. This past April, an unidentified Russian contacted her on social media and demanded $10,000.
2: I was afraid to make things worse for my son. I was really scared and I didn't know what to do.
0: She called a Ukrainian policeman handling her son's case. The policeman checked around and came back to her with surprising news. Good news. Her son Mykola was about to be released. Apparently, the Russian was trying to extort money before her son was freed. Mykola is now home, one of the few civilians who's been released.
2: He was beaten, and after that they made him stand. His legs were swollen. He stood for 21 days, resting only at night. He lost a lot of weight, but his mental state is okay.
0: Meanwhile, Polina, whose 71-year-old father is still in captivity, fears for his health. Whenever the two sides trade prisoners, she hopes he'll be freed.
3: With every exchange, I'm waiting for him.
0: Russia and Ukraine recently traded more than 200 prisoners. Her father was not among them. Greg Myrie, NPR News, Kyiv.

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1: This is All Things Considered from NPR News. I'm Mary Louise Kelly.
2: And I'm Juana Summers. An ectopic pregnancy is a condition where the fertilized egg implants and grows outside the uterus, most often in the fallopian tube, but sometimes elsewhere in the abdomen. This is a medical emergency that requires intervention. The fertilized egg can't become a viable pregnancy and can cause life-threatening bleeding. A new ProPublica investigation finds that deaths from ectopic pregnancies nearly doubled between 2020 and 2025 when compared with the 6 years before. And those numbers, they're much higher in states that have enacted abortion bans. ProPublica data reporter Andrea Suazo joins me now. Welcome.
3: Thank you so much for having me.
2: So if you could just start by telling us, what is it that makes an ectopic pregnancy dangerous, and what is the typical treatment?
3: When an ectopic pregnancy implants in a location outside of the uterus, or in rare cases, you know, in a C-section scar within the uterus, the real risk is that it is going to get big enough to rupture whatever organ or wherever it is implanted, and it causes catastrophic bleeding, which can lead very quickly to death.
2: When you took a look at this data and saw that deaths had jumped up from about 100 to nearly 200 deaths in recent years, what kind of questions did that raise for you?
3: I want to be clear that ectopic pregnancy is rare. The most recent estimates, which are a couple decades old, put it at about somewhere between 1 and 2% of pregnancies. What experts we talked to weren't sure of is, has that incidence rate risen in recent years? And that is something that we don't know, that folks we talked to didn't know, that a lot of people said more research is needed.
2: Yeah.
3: But when you see a doubling of death rates, and to be clear, this is happening nationally, the rise is steeper in states that implemented an abortion ban after the Dobbs decision. And if you're seeing an increase in deaths, that also potentially means there are a lot of bad outcomes that don't end in death.
2: Perhaps the biggest change to maternal health care in recent years is that the Supreme Court overturned Roe v. Wade in 2022, but many abortion bans, they actually do have exceptions for ectopic pregnancies. And yet, you still see a steeper increase in states with bans. What's going on there?
3: Well, one thing that I think is important to note is that broadly, the states that have implemented strict abortion bans have, for a long time, had worse maternal outcomes than states that did not implement a ban. They may not have expanded Medicaid access. There may be fewer resources for pregnant women for postpartum care. However, what we saw in kind of combing through some lawsuits where women who had ectopic pregnancies are alleging delays in care, and just in talking to doctors, is that even if a state exempts ectopic pregnancy care from its abortion ban, there is that gray area before you can definitively see an ectopic pregnancy on an ultrasound. Doctors that we talked to feared that women are just being told to come back and come back and come back until something has gone wrong, or in the best case scenario, until they can locate that pregnancy and intervene. I think one of the other things that comes up here is ectopic pregnancies are typically going to cause complications before you get in for your first prenatal visit at your OBGYN's office.
2: Right.
3: That's usually around 10 weeks. And if you're experiencing pregnancy complications before that, generally you are going to go to the emergency department. And so emergency medical doctors may not be as aware of what they can and can't do within the confines of an abortion law. And they may just have less experience dealing with reproductive health issues.
2: Andrea, when you and your colleagues spoke with doctors and maternal health experts and present them with this data, to what degree do they see abortion restrictions as a significant factor in this increase?
3: I think it's very complicated to unpack that question, but there are potentially a lot of other things that are going into either the rate at which women are getting ectopic pregnancies. There are some risk factors, recent rises like an increase in sexually transmitted infections that occurred during the pandemic that could have led to increases in sort of fallopian tube scarring, which could increase the rate of ectopic pregnancies. And so experts broadly said we should study this, but it is really, really hard to unpack all of the possible variables. You know, death certificate data comes at the very end of each of these stories of a woman who didn't get care in time.
2: We've been speaking with Andrea Suazo of ProPublica. Her piece, reported with Agnel Philip, is online now. Thanks so much for sharing your reporting.
3: Thank you so much for having me.
1: Writer Annie Dillard died Tuesday in South Wellfleet, Massachusetts. She was 81. Her work was characterized by spare prose and a deep connection to nature. Her book, Pilgrim at Tinker Creek, won the Pulitzer Prize for Nonfiction in 1975. Atelka Lahoski reports on the ways she challenged and captivated readers.
4: Annie Dillard's work was about the tension between fertility and destruction in the natural world. She saw that tension everywhere, even in the act of writing itself.
5: Once you write about something, you've destroyed it.
4: Dillard on NPR in 2016.
5: You no longer have the memory. You only have the memory of what you've written.
4: Like people, she said, who spend their whole vacation taking photographs.
5: And they won't remember their vacation. They'll only remember what photographs they took.
4: Dillard's naturalism was always wrapped up with a determination to pare away everything extraneous in her work. One of her best-known titles, The Writing Life, was only a little over 100 pages long. She did not talk about the simple life. She talked about how complex life becomes once you eliminate distractions and pay attention to what's left. As she said on WHYY's Fresh Air in 1992, at the time, she'd just published her first novel, The Living, about settlers in the Pacific Northwest.
6: Essentially, in some ways, I lived the life of a settler for parts of 4 or 5 years on an island in Puget Sound because we had not only no electricity, which is nothing, and no running water, which also proves to be nothing. I thought this would be terribly difficult, but in fact, you spend much less time on fussing in life than you do when you have those things.
4: In her celebrated book, Pilgrim at Tinker Creek, Dillard told of a year spent living simply in Virginia's Roanoke Valley, observing the lives and deaths of the creatures there. The book drew comparisons with Thoreau's Walden. When it won the Pulitzer, Dillard told Terry Gross, she had to ward off even more of the fussing she hated.
6: The press called me, I guess, and said, "What are you doing right now as you hear that you have won the Pulitzer Prize?" And I said, "I'm washing spinach." And they said, "Don't you know that this means you need never wash spinach again?" And I thought and probably said, "Sure I do. I don't like sand in my spinach." And I've been washing spinach ever since, and I think about it ever since.
4: Dillard taught generations of would-be writers the importance of trimming away excess. And yet, she did not see writing as a miserly practice, but as a chance to think and feel lavishly.
5: That's what writing's about. Don't save something good for a later place. If you spend it, it will fill up from behind, as it were, like a well. Empty it. You'll be okay.
4: Annie Dillard kept emptying her own cup, with more than a dozen books of fiction, prose, and poetry. But even as she awed and inspired readers and writers, she went on cleaning her own spinach. For NPR News, I'm Atelka Lahoski.
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7: Sarah Bareilles is best known for her upbeat songs. I'm not gonna write you a love song. But the singer-songwriter's latest work, Good Grief, reveals a sorrowful side to her writing.
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0: It's All Things Considered. 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
1: And I'm Juana Summers. In Liberia, the government is helping families in extreme poverty by giving them cash.
0: How does that shape relationship dynamics at home?
2: We know that we're giving money to households. We want them to optimize how they spend it while also trying to potentially minimize household conflict.
1: Now news.
3: Live from NPR News in Culver City, California, I'm Dwayne Brown. On Capitol Hill, the Senate Committee on Health held a confirmation hearing for three of the Trump administration's top picks at the Department of Health and Human Services. NPR's Selena Simmons-Duffin has more.
4: President Trump's pick for Surgeon General is Dr. Nicole Sapphire, a radiologist and former Fox News commentator. At the very beginning of the hearing, Chair Bill Cassidy, a Republican from Louisiana who's a physician, challenged Sapphire on the MMR vaccine, which protects against measles.
5: Does it cause autism?
6: I do not believe childhood vaccines cause autism.
4: Cassidy then asked if parents should get their kids vaccinated against measles.
6: The best tool we have to combat these infections, to save the most lives, and to also create population herd immunity is vaccination against the MMR.
4: Those are different positions than that of the man who will be Sapphire's boss if she's confirmed, Health Secretary Robert F. Kennedy Jr., a longtime anti-vaccine activist. Selena Simmons-Duffin, NPR News, Washington.
3: The European Union has invited Canada to become the first associate member of the bloc from Brussels. Terry Schultz reports.
7: The EU and Canada have both been on the receiving end of President Trump's threats and tariffs and have been looking to reduce their dependence on the U.S. Now they'll seek a new relationship with each other, as EU Commission President Ursula von der Leyen offered to create a new status.
8: I would like to work with you on opening the door for Canada to being the first associate member of the European Union.
7: It's not clear exactly what this status will entail or when it might be realized, but von der Leyen mentioned increasing cooperation in manufacturing, tech, defense, the Arctic, minerals, and AI. For NPR News, I'm Terry Schultz in Brussels.
3: Stocks fell on Wall Street after the Fed raised its key interest rate for the first time in 3 years. This is NPR. The UN Refugee Agency says more than 2,400 people have arrived in Djibouti this week in search of safety from escalating conflicts in nearby Yemen. Michael Koloki has the latest.
9: Yemen's internationally recognized government and Saudi Arabia have been battling the Iranian-backed Houthi rebels for 12 years. A recent escalation in the fighting has ended a ceasefire that had largely halted the conflict. Earlier this week, Djibouti's government said the influx of refugees from Yemen was becoming an increasingly difficult situation for the Eastern African nation. The UN Refugee Agency said that many of the refugees are arriving exhausted and distressed, while warning that a refugee camp that is receiving the new arrivals is expected to exceed its holding capacity. For NPR News, I'm Michael Koloki in Nairobi.
3: The Federal Reserve has raised its key interest rate by 0.25% for the first time in more than 3 years. That move comes as the issue of affordability has taken center stage ahead of the upcoming midterm election. The vote to raise rates today was unanimous, due in large part to higher oil and gas prices caused by the Iran war. The 0.25% increase is aimed at cutting inflation, but it also means consumers will pay more for auto loans and credit cards while already struggling with high costs. This is NPR.

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1: This is All Things Considered from NPR News. I'm Juana Summers.
2: And I'm Mary Louise Kelly. Texas Republican Senate candidate Ken Paxton just released a new ad. It features an AI-generated version of his Democratic opponent, James Tallarico, supposedly reading the Bible.
3: God so loved the world that he gave us his only son, who was a radical feminist and never asked people to worship him.
2: Okay, to be clear, that was not the real voice of Tallarico. The real Tallarico is accusing Paxton of trying to deceive voters. Deception or not, AI political advertising is on the rise this fall, and not just in big political races. NPR's Jeff Brumfield has more on the rise of AI ads across America.
4: Jessica Bickler is running for North Carolina State Senate this fall. The district she's campaigning in and around Wilmington, is deep purple, and she knew it was going to be a tough fight.
5: I feel like I kind of hardened myself to be ready for some teasing and things like that, but the AI kind of took me aback.
6: Some liberals lean to the left. Some stretch all the way to woke. But yoga instructor Jessica Bickler, she's totally bonkers.
4: Bickler owns a yoga studio. She's running as a Democrat. The ad shows an AI-generated Bickler contorting her body into bizarre shapes while making claims about her stances on policing and healthcare.
6: She's just bonkers.
5: It was my face. It's my body moving around. It's not anything that I had ever consented to or participated in creating.
4: It was funded by the campaign of the Republican incumbent, State Senator Mike Lee. New data shows AI political advertisements like these are popping up all over the country.
7: It's getting way more common.
4: Michael Franz co-directs the Wesleyan Media Project, which tracks political ad spending. Earlier this month, the group reported that so far this year, at least 164 political ads nationwide were produced or enhanced by AI. Some have been in high-profile races, like Spencer Pratt's run for mayor of L.A. or the Texas Senate race between Tallarico and Paxton. But many, like the ads against Bickler, are appearing in down-ballot or local elections. Franz says he's not surprised.
7: It's a way to enhance the content of your ads, make them look pretty sharp, and it doesn't cost you all that much.
4: AI-generated video was beginning to catch on during the last election cycle in 2024. At the time, many experts feared it might lead to deepfake videos of candidates saying outrageous things. But Scott Babwa-Brennan, director of the Center on Technology Policy at NYU, says that didn't happen.
8: The problem of deceptive deepfakes has not really materialized as a wide-scale problem, but something else is happening.
4: That something is more akin to satire. One ad shows a candidate overstaying his welcome at a birthday party.
9: He just won't leave.
4: Another shows a Republican candidate driving a school bus full of migrants. Like the Bickler ad showing the yoga instructor in a physically impossible pose, these aren't meant to deceive. They're more like parody, aimed at making a political point. Or as Brennan puts it,
8: AI-generated slopaganda.
4: Isabel Linzer tracks elections at the Center for Democracy and Technology, a think tank that follows AI's use in politics. She points out that for hundreds of years, politicians have used art to exaggerate physical traits of their opponents or depict them in a way that makes their policies appear unfavorable. In that sense,
10: AI is kind of facilitating the next version of the political cartoon.
4: But Linzer also says these ads are different. Because AI technology can generate lifelike videos and because it's so new, she thinks it could influence voters in really unpredictable ways.
10: It's hard to make an assumption about how people who are scrolling online all over the country with all different kinds of backgrounds necessarily are perceiving the content that they're seeing.
4: In fact, Jessica Bickler says some of her supporters thought the yoga video generated by her opponent was real.
5: People were actually questioning, like, well, how did he get into your studio space? How did you consent to be on camera for him? And I, you know, just had to explain that, well, if you actually look at my legs and that's not humanly possible.
4: She sent a cease and desist letter to the Lee campaign about the ad, though that was because of the way he represented her positions on the issues, not his use of AI. The Lee campaign responded by putting out a new ad, which toned down some of the claims and had a much larger AI disclaimer at the beginning.
11: Warning, the video in this advertisement is artificially generated.
4: In a statement, Mike Lee told NPR that voters in his district, quote, are smart enough to spot comedy and obvious parody when they see it. He added that even though it was parody, he voluntarily put disclaimers on both versions of the ad because, quote, AI imagery can be taken too far. Bickler says she thinks AI's use in political ads is here to stay, but she doesn't plan on using it herself. She hopes to win instead with what she calls facts and reality. Jeff Brumfield, NPR News.
2: And WHQR's Ben Shockman contributed to that report.
1: The House of Representatives today held billionaire Leon Black in contempt of Congress. The vote came after Black refused to provide additional information about his relationship with convicted sex offender Jeffrey Epstein. NPR's Ava Berger reports from Capitol Hill.
12: The resolution passed with bipartisan support.
13: The resolution printed in House Report 119-831 regarding proceedings against Leon D. Black and asking...
12: Billionaire Leon Black had defied two congressional subpoenas from a House panel that was looking into his relationship with disgraced financier Jeffrey Epstein.
14: Without objection, the resolution is agreed to and the motion to reconsider is laid on the table.
12: The standoff began in June. Black appeared before lawmakers on the House Oversight Committee for a voluntary interview, but during questioning, he got up and walked out. That interview was part of the committee's investigation into Epstein that has now gone on for over a year. Lawmakers planned to question Black about his years-long relationship with Epstein and the over $100 million he paid him. When they didn't get those answers, Republican Chairman James Comer from Kentucky issued two subpoenas. One was for Black to be deposed, the other that he provided non-disclosure agreements that he allegedly signed with survivors of Epstein's abuse. Black did not show up for his scheduled deposition earlier this month and instead filed a lawsuit against the committee and Comer, accusing them of overstepping their authority. Yesterday, Comer doubled down, stating that Black had defied Congress.
13: No one is above the law. Mr. Black will be treated the same as anyone else in this investigation, and his actions have consequences.
12: Black's attorneys in a statement called the resolution politically motivated and a, quote, outrageous action that ignores the facts and the truth about Black. Just before the resolution passed today, California Representative Robert Garcia, the lead Democrat on the committee, said the investigation is just getting started.
15: What I just want folks to know is that this is an important step towards justice, but there is just an enormous amount of work to be done.
12: Survivors of Epstein's abuse applauded the decision, like Danny Bensky, who testified that Epstein abused her when she was 17.
16: The fact that Leon Black was just evading a subpoena, and not just evading a subpoena, but also saying that he won't provide the NDAs, is incredibly problematic, and he needs to be held in contempt. We need to start holding the powerful to account.
12: The resolution will now be sent to the Department of Justice. While criminal prosecution is rare, it has happened before. Ava Berger, NPR News, Washington.

0: You are listening to All Things Considered from NPR News. Punctuality. It's an important asset in a whole lot of professional settings, certainly key here in broadcasting. Same for some in the sports world, where timing can be everything, as Greg Eklund reports.
1: It was the second round of the PGA Championship last May when professional golfer Garrick Hego of South Africa made sure he was on time.
2: This is the 12:43 p.m. starting time. Now on the tee, please welcome Garrick Hego.
1: While Hego was on time for his second round, before his first round even started, Hego was assessed a two-stroke penalty for being late, as he later explained to reporters.
3: I was there on time, but the rule is if you're 1 second late, you're late. So if you think about it, I was there on time, if you know what I mean.
4: But I don't quite know. No, what is it when you say that you were there on time but late?
3: I was there at 7:18, 30 seconds.
1: 30 seconds too late. Wayne State University professor Kes Ballantyne is the co-author of a study on consequences of punitive time policies.
5: I focus on the intersection of low-wage working conditions and people's well-being.
1: Ballantyne would be the first to admit that top-end professional golfers hardly fall into the category of low-wage working conditions. Nevertheless, all are subjected to workplace policy. And Ballantyne says there are some accepted parameters about what constitutes being late.
5: In my experience talking to workers, you know, it may be 3 minutes. So 30 seconds, even among the policies that I'm aware of, is very harsh.
1: To underscore it, those 30 seconds are essential by standards held by the PGA of America, the championship's governing body. Hego had to admit that he may have been a bit too relaxed.
3: Yeah, if you know me, then yeah, you know I am very casual and laid back.
1: For Michael Andrew, a world-class swimming pro trained by his South African parents, punctuality is everything. A decade ago, Andrew was the first swimmer in the U.S. to turn pro at 14. Michael eventually won an Olympic gold medal as part of the U.S. relay team at the Tokyo Summer Games in 2021. His father, Peter Andrew, says Michael was always a stickler about when to make it to the starting block.
6: And I've seen it at competitions when we're going to the pool. Michael was always, he would have a time, but he'd always be a few minutes early because he gets anxious. So he's very much on time all the time.
1: And punctuality is what Professor Ballantyne says is what employers in the U.S. workplace push for.
5: Anything outside of that, for any reason, cultural, personal, health, we have documented that it is punished in many workplaces.
1: Hego knows that all too well. The 27-year-old touring pro found out how his 30-second tardiness could be very costly. Because of his two-stroke penalty, Hego missed playing in the final rounds of the tournament. As a result, he lost close to $20,000 in prize money. For NPR News, I'm Greg Eklund.

0: On a Wednesday, it's All Things Considered from NPR News. I'm Mary Louise Kelly.
1: And I'm Juana Summers. In Liberia, the government is helping families in extreme poverty by giving them cash, typically to one family member. Researchers tested whether getting couples to make financial plans together can improve the benefits of cash aid and lower household tensions. As NPR's Fatma Tanis reports, the results were mixed.
2: Aurelius Butler runs the National Social Protection Program for the Liberian government.
3: We're trying to find a way to elevate the poorest of the poor.
2: Liberia is one of the poorest countries in the world, and cash transfers have been going on for more than a decade, Butler says. Studies show the benefits of cash aid are felt by the entire household, even if it's given to an individual.
3: One of our key design components is that we target the female most responsible for household spending.
2: These initiatives give women the money because they're often left out of decision-making that affects them. But not everyone was happy about the setup, Butler says.
3: A lot of the men reported that they felt like they were being excluded.
2: So this new experiment worked on giving both partners in a household equal amounts of money. Sarika Gupta is a senior economist at the World Bank. She says the research also looked at how it affects intimate partner violence, which in Liberia is higher than the world average. And while studies show that cash transfers do not increase intimate partner violence, the researchers wanted to see if they could help families generate more income and reduce tensions.
4: We know that we're giving money to households. We want them to optimize how they spend it while also trying to potentially minimize household conflict.
2: To make sure partners shared in decision-making, the Liberian government partnered with the World Bank and the nonprofit GiveDirectly and added a financial planning element to the cash transfer, which meant the couples had to discuss their spending priorities.
4: But we also want women's voices to be heard, so maybe joint planning is important rather than individual planning.
2: In 2022, more than 2,300 households in the Maryland and Bomi counties of Liberia received $750 in four installments. About half of those families also received financial planning.
3: We sit down with the couple for about 45 minutes, and we go ahead and we ask them themselves to detail their plan.
2: Gupta and other researchers followed the households for a year after they received the cash. The results showed some benefits they'd hoped to see.
4: Households that received the planning actually were statistically even more better off economically than households who received only the cash transfer.
2: For example, Christian, who only released her first name for the program. She used her cash to pay school fees for her five kids, buy rice for the house, and pay off their debt. Her husband used his money to buy solar light bulbs and cement to patch their leaking roof. On average, the researchers did not see evidence that intimate partner violence had increased, either among couples who had the planning or those who did not. But then they looked a bit deeper at couples who were previously determined to be at high risk for violence based on history.
4: We found that they actually saw an increase in intimate partner violence only if they were in the cash plus planning arm.
2: In other words, if there had been previous incidents of domestic violence in the family, it increased only with the joint planning group. Amber Peterman studies the impact of development programs at UNICEF and was not involved in this research. She has an idea about why this kind of violence might have increased.
5: It is quite clear that it's something in the shift about couples deciding together and then perhaps deviations from that decision creating these additional conflicts.
2: As in, tensions might have occurred if one partner deviates from a plan they both committed to. Peterman says she looks forward to more research on the precise cause. For Aurelius Butler with the Liberian government, the findings offer a chance to build better programs for families. Fatma Tanis, NPR News.
0: To Florida now, where citrus growers are planting some of the first trees with gene editing technology that fights off citrus greening. That's a bacterial infection that has killed many of Florida's citrus trees. Growers have tried everything from tents to sprays. Now they're waiting to see if this new technology can help save the day. Catherine Welch reports.
6: The story of Ron English's family citrus business near Tampa is a familiar one in Florida.
7: My family was back in citrus in as early as 1895, and we were in business till 2015, which greening put us out of business.
6: Citrus greening arrived in Florida in 2005. It's a bacterial infection. English first spotted it 7 years later on one of his dad's orange trees.
7: We had some of the best looking groves around, and then all the time and effort that we had spent, you know, you just see it just diminish right before you.
6: Citrus greening is spread by a tiny winged insect called an Asian citrus psyllid. Once infected, the tree produces bitter, discolored fruit and usually dies a few years later. There's no cure. Matt Joyner is the CEO of Florida Citrus Mutual. He says in the late 90s, growers were shipping out around 300 million boxes of fruit each season.
8: We, this past season, finished all citrus just over 15 million boxes.
6: This spring, the Environmental Protection Agency delivered the industry some good news. It approved a gene-edited rootstock that shows resistance to the greening bacteria.
9: So when you're looking at it, we have lots of different plants that are growing.
6: At his lab in Tampa, Florida, Yanni Lagos opens a freezer filled with teensy plants. They're used to develop new rootstock. His company, Soilcia, uses the CRISPR gene editing technology to design a rootstock known as Carycia T1. It keeps a tree's immune system working so it can fight off greening, allowing growers to rely less on insecticides. He says focusing on the rootstock to fight the bacteria is key.
9: Even though the Labarobacter infects the tree by feeding on the leaves, before you even have symptoms, half the root system is already dead.
6: Lagos is now waiting to see what happens when the rootstock is grafted onto an orange tree and planted in a test field where Ron English is caring for dozens of them. Here, trees with the gene-edited rootstock were planted next to trees without it. They're a little more than a year old.
7: The tree that's the Carycia rootstock, see how big the leaves have filled out?
6: It's a lot taller, too, and greener, unlike the tree next to it.
7: See the discoloration? That's the disease already working through the tree.
6: The real test for the Carycia T1 tree will be the fruit. It takes years to show up, says Lagos, and it has to taste good.
9: The data suggests it's going to work, but until you have a 10-year-old tree, you don't know how the tree is going to perform.
6: So Lagos and the growers who now plant thousands of these trees watch and wait to see if this gene-edited rootstock can save Florida's citrus industry. For NPR News, I'm Catherine Welch in Thanota Sasa, Florida.

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2: 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For our weather this evening, it's partly cloudy over at the Kodiak Airport. Temperature is 60 degrees Fahrenheit. We have wind blowing northwest at 8 miles per hour. Tonight, it'll be mostly clear with a low around 44 degrees. We'll have a west wind blowing around 10 miles per hour with gusts as high as 20 miles per hour. Thursday, we have a chance of showers, mainly after 4 p.m. It'll be partly sunny with a high near 56 degrees. We'll have a calm wind, which will become southeast around 5 miles per hour in the afternoon, and a 30% chance of precipitation. For the southwest part of the region, it'll be mostly clear this evening. Then we'll become mostly cloudy. We have lows in the lower to mid-40s. We'll have a southwest wind blowing 10 to 15 miles per hour with gusts to 25 miles per hour. Thursday, it'll be mostly cloudy with a chance of rain showers. We'll have highs in the mid-50s, and a south wind will blow 15 miles per hour. For our marine weather, a synopsis for the North Gulf Coast and Kodiak Island waters and Cook Inlet. Several weak troughs track across the Gulf through Thursday afternoon. A 1,016 millibar North Pacific low moves to 325 nautical miles southeast of Kodiak City by Thursday afternoon, then to 110 nautical miles southeast of Cordova at 999 millibars by Friday afternoon. From Marmot Island to Sitkanak, out to 15 nautical miles, we have southwest winds blowing 20 knots tonight and 5-foot seas. Coming up, we've got NPR's national headlines, and then we'll have our local evening newscast. Stay tuned.
3: Live from NPR News in Washington, I'm Ryland Barton. The European Union has proposed making Canada its first associate member. President Trump says the move could be considered a hostile act.
4: Canada's been a terrible trade partner, and no, I don't see that. And if they do that, if I think it's at all a hostile act, I will put very serious tariffs or stop trading with Europe on many things. So if they do that, if Europe does that with a bad intention, if it's a good intention, that's fine. If it's a bad intention, we'll put very heavy tariffs on Europe.
3: Canadian Prime Minister Mark Carney has been seeking to build ties with the EU and rely less on the U.S. amid President Trump's trade war and talk of making Canada the 51st U.S. state. Democratic Congresswoman Joyce Beatty has filed a request for an emergency court hearing regarding the Kennedy Center in Washington, D.C. after the center's board shut down the complex's main building. NPR's Anastasia Tsiolkas has more.
5: Representative Beatty, Democrat from Ohio, is asking the federal court to force the board, including its chairman, President Trump, to explain why they closed the Kennedy Center so suddenly in what appears to be a major escalation of the fight over the future of the arts institution. Just this week, Judge Christopher Cooper had said he needed to approve any closure ahead of the renovation. Cooper also ruled that the board cannot add President Trump's name to the front of the building. The board has already filed an appeal, and President Trump vowed on social media to take the fight all the way to the Supreme Court. Trump also said he will not renovate the center without his name on it. Anastasia Tsoukas, NPR News.
3: President Trump's nominee for Surgeon General, former Fox contributor Dr. Nicole Sapphire, said during a confirmation hearing today she doesn't believe childhood vaccines cause autism. That puts her out of step with her potential future boss, Health Secretary Robert F. Kennedy Jr., who has promoted the theory. Widespread scientific consensus has concluded a link between autism and vaccines doesn't exist. The Surgeon General post has been vacant throughout Trump's second term. More people than expected dined out last month. NPR's Alina Selyukh has the latest restaurant spending numbers.
6: Retail sales grew 1.2% from July to August. That marked a recovery from a dip in spending we saw between June and July. Federal data shows that people spent more across the board, buying clothes and electronics and likely school supplies for back to school. Compared to a year earlier, spending grew 6%. Higher prices are part of the story, with people spending more somewhat because things are costing more. Spending at gas stations is one prime example. Sales there surged 21% in August compared to August of last year, but the price of gasoline was up even more than that last month, suggesting some people might in fact be buying less. Spending at restaurants and bars grew nearly 6%. Alina Selyukh, NPR News.
3: U.S. stocks slipped today. 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
2: From KMXT News, this is Catherine Irving. It's 5:04 p.m. and I'm here with your local evening newscast. Friday marked the 25th anniversary of the deadliest terrorist attack on U.S. soil. KMXT's Davis Hovey attended a 9/11 ceremony on the country's largest Coast Guard base in Kodiak and has this report.
7: Formation. Attention.
8: The Coast Guard's large brass bell rings five more times, each representing a major event of September 11th, 2001. That's when a Muslim militant group hijacked four commercial airliners and crashed them into the World Trade Center in New York City, the Pentagon near Washington, D.C., and a field in Pennsylvania, killing nearly 3,000 people. Base Kodiak Fire Chief Aaron Griffin walks the crowd of more than 100 Coast Guard servicemen and women through the symbolism.
9: The third toll for American Airlines Flight 77, impacting the Pentagon at 9:37 a.m., instantly killing all 59 on board and 125 personnel in the building.
8: Griffin remembers exactly where he was that day, on duty at then Elmendorf Air Force Base in Anchorage, just waking up to a morning alarm.
10: They rang the alarm and said, "Hey, everybody wake up. Turn on CNN," was actually what they piped over that pipes to all seven stations. And so we all did. And just about as we got it turned on is when the second tower got hit. My staff sergeant turned to me and said, "Aaron, we're at war," like that fast.
8: Reflecting 25 years later, Griffin says he still remembers people coming together and helping each other. He remembers in Anchorage, donations pouring in, including tons of diapers at a local shelter.
10: Like, they didn't know what to do. They didn't know how to do it. But they did what they could. And that's, when I think about the charity of the response, that's what I'm speaking to. We didn't respond by licking our wounds. We responded by loving on each other.
8: About 35 junior ROTC cadets from Kodiak High School attended the September 11th ceremony. None of them were alive in 2001. Griffin advises them to be prepared for a future event.
10: Like the same way we learned from when Pearl Harbor was attacked, we learned from this event, and that we should, be ready. Don't make the same mistakes we did, but be ready to steal their hearts for what's coming.
8: Alaska's lone representative in the U.S. House, Nick Begich III, also spoke briefly during the ceremony. He says it's important to remember all those first responders on the ground.
11: Remember the firefighters, police officers, paramedics, service members, and ordinary citizens who ran toward danger. Every instinct told them to run away. Remember the families whose lives were forever changed.
8: Reporting in Kodiak, I'm Davis Hovey.
2: A bill that aims to reduce the pollock fleet's bycatch of salmon, halibut, and other species passed the U.S. Senate Commerce Committee today. Alaska Public Media's Liz Ruskin reports.
12: Senator Dan Sullivan is the sponsor of the Bycatch Reduction Act. He says it would tell the North Pacific Fisheries Management Council to change how it treats the Bering Sea and Gulf of Alaska trawlers to limit their impact on the marine environment.
13: This sets out timelines, it sets out standards, it sets out direct action to reduce bycatch to limit and in many ways do away with trawl gear contact with the seafloor and setting clear standards.
12: It also reconstitutes a salmon task force from a 2022 Sullivan bill. Sullivan says that will give Alaskans a direct say in what the federal government studies.
13: It's the most comprehensive bycatch bill that's ever been voted out of committee in Congress.
12: Trawler bycatch has become a major issue in Sullivan's reelection campaign. He's in a tight race with Democrat Mary Peltola, who has focused on fish and bycatch in four campaigns dating back to 2022. Among the 60,000 members of an influential Facebook group called Stop Alaskan Trawler Bycatch, opinions vary about Sullivan's legislation. Some say it's a do-nothing bill because it doesn't order a trawl ban and calls for a lot of research. Moderator David Bays, though, says it would be meaningful law.
14: It picks four or five things that need to be studied, but with those are things that my take is that the regulators have sort of intentionally not studied over the year because they're the things that could get trawl shut down if the study was really fleshed out.
12: The bill cleared the 26-member committee despite no votes from four Democrats. They include Senator Maria Cantwell. She represents Washington State, where major elements of the pollock industry are based. Sullivan is the sole sponsor of the Bycatch Reduction Act. Senator Lisa Murkowski's spokesman said she wants to build on work already underway. He noted that Murkowski co-sponsored a 2025 Sullivan bill, the Bycatch Reduction and Research Act. A spokesman for the Peltola campaign called Sullivan's current bill, introduced in June, 11th hour election year legislation, likely to die in the lame duck session of Congress. Sullivan says he's trying to get it passed in the Senate next week. The House, though, is in recess until after the November election. Reporting from Anchorage, I'm Liz Ruskin.
2: The National Transportation Safety Board released its preliminary report Wednesday on last month's plane crash at a remote military radar site in southwest Alaska that killed all eight people on board. The report does not give a cause for the crash. However, it highlights low visibility and foggy conditions in the area and on the runway as the plane made two attempts.

0: 23 miles north of Cape Newnham instead, but they decided to make a second landing attempt after they could not reach Platinum by radio. By that time, another technician on the ground said that visibility at Cape Newnham had worsened to the point that he could not see the runway from a nearby weather building. Staff at Cape Newnham found the crash site half a mile west of the approach end of the runway. The crash was the deadliest in Alaska since a Bering Air crash killed all 10 people aboard in February of 2025. From KMXT News, this is Catherine Irving. 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
1: BBC News with Neil Nunes. President Trump has once again demanded lower interest rates after the U.S. Central Bank, the Federal Reserve, raised them for the first time in 3 years. The Fed wants to tame inflation, but Mr. Trump claims the U.S. was booming. Samira Hussein is in New York.
2: Although the decision was expected, the concerns about inflation expressed by the Fed made investors on Wall Street nervous. The Dow Jones Industrial Average fell 600 points. The decision also drew the ire of President Trump, who has been calling for rate cuts and who hoped Kevin Warsh would oblige. In a post on social media, the president said interest rates should be at 1% or less. In making this decision, the Fed showed the fine balance it must find between taming inflation and boosting growth.
1: The top Democrat on the U.S. House of Representatives Foreign Affairs Committee has said he will not support the sale of American bombs to Israel over concerns they would not be used in accordance with international law. Congressman Gregory Meek said he remained committed to Israel's security, but was concerned about the risk to civilian lives. More from Tom Bateman.
3: The Trump administration is reportedly planning to supply Israel with 40,000 of one of America's most destructive conventional bombs, weighing 2,000 pounds each and able to bring down entire buildings. Congressman Meek says it raises grave concerns about the bomb's further potential use in Gaza and Lebanon, adding he will not clear the sale at this time. But his objection as the top Democrat on a committee that gets to review arms sales is likely to be little more than symbolic, as the Trump administration can simply press ahead anyway.
1: The United Nations has warned that hundreds of war-damaged buildings in Gaza are at imminent risk of collapse after an apartment block fell down overnight, killing 20 people. Several families were living inside the building despite it leaning dangerously to one side. Hugo Bashega reports.
4: The six-story building had been damaged after an Israeli airstrike more than a year ago. Families decided to live there despite the risk, having nowhere else to go. 400 war-damaged buildings are believed to be at risk of collapse across Gaza. There's been no reconstruction and limited help, as Israel restricts the entry of items it says could also have military use, including building material and generators. Israel has also continued to carry out attacks despite the ceasefire, killing people and forcing families to move again.
1: The Houthi militia in Yemen says Saudi Arabia has launched another wave of airstrikes targeting the western part of the country. A spokesman for the Iran-backed group said Taiz, Marib and Hodeida provinces were bombed. This is the latest world news from the BBC. A court in the United States has sentenced an Afghan man to 20 years in prison for aiding the Islamic State group that carried out the 2021 suicide bombing at Kabul Airport. A federal jury in Virginia convicted Mohammed Sharifullah, a member of the IS branch in Afghanistan, in April. And Barsan Etirajan has the details.
5: Mohammed Sharifullah was extradited to the U.S. from Pakistan in March 2025. President Trump, in an address to Congress last year, had described the Afghan as the top terrorist responsible for the Kabul airport attack. The bombing killed 170 Afghans and 13 American troops during the chaotic U.S. withdrawal from the country. Sharifullah was accused of conducting surveillance and transporting the suicide bomber to the airport, where he later detonated his device among packed crowds trying to flee days after the Taliban seized control of Kabul. But his lawyer said prosecutors failed to present any evidence linking him to the bombing.
1: A Moroccan cartoonist has appeared in court to face charges of insulting a constitutional institution after he posted caricatures of the king on social media. 22-year-old Yasser Moonbir was arrested 3 months ago. American scientists have taken reprogrammed human cells and put them into the brain cavities of mice where they formed connections with the rest of the road.

0: patient's brain and spinal cord. The team said this controversial breakthrough could provide a new way to understand and develop treatments for psychiatric conditions. The most complete analysis of ice loss from Greenland and Antarctica has underlined the stark influence of human-induced climate change. Polar scientists calculate that more than 11 trillion tons of melted ice flowed into the oceans between 1979 and 2023. BBC News.
1: This is National Native News. I'm Jill Freitas. Indigenous people continue to face barriers throughout the election process. That's according to a new report that says those challenges can begin well before a voter reaches the ballot box. For the Mountain West News Bureau, Daniel Spalding reports.
2: The report from the Native American Rights Fund, or NARF, says voting disparities have deep historical roots. NARF analyzed federal data from 2020 through 2024 and found issues ranging from voter registration rejections to difficulties with mail-in ballots. In counties where Native Americans make up at least a quarter of the population, rejected voter registration applications increased by an average of 200%.
3: Voting is not just one act, it's a series of steps.
2: That's Allison Neswood, who is a Navajo and a senior staff attorney at NARF.
3: And the report illustrates that Native people are more likely to get hung up every step along the way.
2: Neswood says addressing those issues will require greater investment in voting infrastructure across Indian country. For the Mountain West News Bureau, I'm Daniel Spalding.
1: Dance groups from across the Bering Strait region gathered in Wales last weekend for the Kingamute Dance Festival. The event marked a quarter century of teaching and sharing songs and dances that leaders say have been absent from some communities for decades. KNOM's Margaret Sutherland traveled to the remote village for the story.
4: On the first night of the Kingamute Dance Festival, fog settles over the runway in Wales. Three of the five scheduled visiting groups are grounded, Gamble, Savunga, and Brevik Mission. But inside the Kingamute School gym, the festival begins anyway with groups from Wales and Unalakleet. The Kingamute dance group from Wales takes its place at the center of the gym. Drummers sit in a line, holding skin drums in front of them as they sing together, while dancers move out front, following the songs. 16-year-old Kane Seetook is one of the younger Kingamute drummers.
5: It heals my hurt and makes me happy.
4: Seetook says he's been drumming since he was about 1 year old and practices with the Kingamute group once or twice a week. His cousin, 15-year-old Frank Komonosiak, is also among the group, rotating between the drum line and the dance floor.
6: It feels good to be dancing again. It's an honor to be in this dance group again. I grew up doing it, and I'm proud of who I am, and I'm proud of my cousins because they're all good dancers too.
4: Komonosiak moved back to Wales about a year ago after living in Anchorage for several years. He says he stopped dancing while he was away. When he returned, he went to practice and began relearning the songs.
6: It is really sad to go to not have dancing because I don't think I can go a week without Eskimo dancing because that's how much I love it.
7: It was 50 years without drumming and singing. And this community had to overcome that.
4: That's Robert Tokiana Jr., the boy's uncle and the drum leader of the Kingamute dance group, speaking to the crowd during an intermission.
7: Today, we get to express it with our kids, with our aunts and uncles, with our grandparents, even though they're not here.
4: Tokiana says it's been a long road to rebuild dancing in Wales. He says missionary enforced assimilation policies in the 20th century suppressed the tradition and interrupted the teaching that once happened between generations. Early participation was limited, and he says he dreamed of one day sitting beside 15 to 20 drummers. Reporting in Wales, I'm Margaret Sutherland.
1: And I'm Jill Freitas.

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1: Hear that? 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
7: This is Asian View from NHK World Japan. I'm Keiko Kitagawa. Japan's Air Self-Defense Force says an unmanned Global Hawk reconnaissance aircraft has crashed into the sea. The ASDF says wreckage was found floating off the western prefecture of Tottori. It lost contact with the aircraft, which was flying over international waters about 50 kilometers north of the prefecture on Tuesday. Three Global Hawks are deployed at Misawa Air Base in northern Japan's Aomori Prefecture. Each aircraft is said to cost about $110 million. Japan's top government spokesperson has reiterated Tokyo's support for the International Criminal Court. The U.S. recently sanctioned the ICC's Japanese president and other officials. Kihara Mineru made the remark on Tuesday when he met with members of the Nonpartisan Parliamentary Association for Reconsidering Human Rights Diplomacy. The lawmakers are urging the government to request that Washington swiftly drop sanctions on ICC President Akane Tomoko. Thailand and Cambodia have begun their first talks aimed at settling their sea border dispute under a UN maritime law agreement. Foreign ministers from both countries led delegations at a conciliation commission meeting Tuesday, hosted by Singapore. Cambodian Foreign Minister Prak Sokhon said the resources beneath the undelineated waters remain unexplored. He said their region stands to gain from the development of those resources as the world confronts the greatest energy disruption in modern history. The move came after Thailand decided to withdraw from a 2001 memorandum that aimed to develop resources together in disputed waters. We are broadcasting from NHK in Tokyo. Tensions along the Thai-Cambodian border since military clashes last year have led to a labor shortage in Thailand as Cambodian workers return home. To fill the gap, Thailand is turning to Sri Lanka. Ministers from those two countries signed agreements on Monday. They agreed to initially recruit 10,000 Sri Lankans to work in construction and other sectors. Thailand relies heavily on workers from other countries to support key industries. The vast majority of the workers come from neighboring Myanmar, Laos, and Cambodia. Business leaders have voiced concerns that the decrease in Cambodian workers may strain the economy. A nonpartisan group of Japanese lawmakers has met with a senior Chinese official in Beijing. This follows a shift in bilateral relations after the Japanese Prime Minister's remarks last year on a possible Taiwan contingency. The eight junior Diet members held talks with China's Assistant Foreign Minister Liu Bin on Monday. The group proposed the resumption of bilateral exchanges, noting that communication is important despite concerns that exist between the two countries. Chinese Foreign Ministry spokesperson Guo Jiakun said the Chinese side stressed that erroneous words by Takaichi Sanai over Taiwan are the crux of the serious difficulties in current China-Japan relations. The Chinese side also told the Japanese lawmakers that it hoped the group will create conditions for bringing the bilateral relations back to the right track. The Japanese government has made public for the first time data on the country's land and buildings owned by overseas residents, including Japanese nationals. The survey results show that around 0.06% of registered land is owned by overseas residents and corporations. The U.S. accounts for the largest share of land ownership with 27%, followed by China with 22%. The survey also shows that about 0.2% of registered buildings in Japan are owned by overseas residents and companies. China leads the share of building ownership, followed by Taiwan and the U.S. The government plans to use the findings as a reference for future policies on foreign nationals. The Speaker of Japan's lower house has condemned Russia's invasion of Ukraine and expressed Tokyo's intention to continue supporting Kyiv. Mori Eisuke spoke at the Ukrainian parliament on Tuesday. He described Russia's actions as barbaric acts that undermine how the international community functions and the values it upholds. He said the security of the Euro-Atlantic and Indo-Pacific is interconnected, and what is happening in Ukraine is not someone else's problem for Japan. This is Asian View from NHK World Japan.
8: Good afternoon. This is the National Weather Service in Anchorage, Alaska, with Wednesday's Alaska statewide weather. For tonight, another front will move onto the southwest coast, spreading rain in to the western coastal areas from St. Lawrence Island down across the Yukon-Kuskokwim Delta to near Togiak Bay, with rain extending along the front to the eastern Aleutians and Alaska Peninsula. Weak trough will keep some shower activity going along the north Gulf Coast and over the Panhandle, and showers will be a little more extensive over the central interior, with mixed rain and snow showers over the northern interior from the Brooks Range to the Arctic Coast. A weak low will keep some snow shower or rain and snow shower activity in the forecast for the eastern Beaufort Sea coast, north slope into the Brooks Range. Otherwise, look for mostly cloudy skies of scattered showers over interior Alaska that will become less frequent over the north Gulf Coast and Kenai Peninsula area. It'll be partly sunny for the Panhandle with light winds across the entire forecast area, weakening low pressure along the southwest coast, with a couple of troughs will spread some light rain from St. Lawrence Island into the Seward Peninsula and down across the Alaska Peninsula. And for Friday, a little bit stronger system brings possible small craft advisory level winds to the north coast of the Panhandle, with rain spreading over the northern two-thirds of the southeast coast, while the southern areas stay dry. Look for areas of rain and showers with cloudy skies across southern Alaska. Up into the eastern interior, it'll be partly sunny and dry with light winds, and there's a chance of some rain and snow showers on the western Arctic coast. And winds will be northerly over the Bering Sea, with numerous showers spreading down to the Aleutians. And for Saturday, look for north to northwest winds anywhere from 15 to 30 miles an hour along the west coast areas, with mixed rain and snow showers from St. Lawrence Island, the Seward Peninsula, the western Arctic coast, and showers will fall over the Alaska Peninsula, and with a very weak low over the west central Aleutians, light rain and fog will fall there. A stronger low pressure area moves up to the southern Gulf of Alaska that will begin to increase the wind and the rain along the north Gulf coast from Cook Inlet eastward to Yakutat and down across the southeast coast. Otherwise, the north slope will just see partly cloudy skies with a few isolated rain and snow showers over the eastern Beaufort Sea coast. With Alaska statewide weather, I'm David Percy.
3: Hey, this is Jad from Radiolab. Public radio embraces complexity, right? We love stories that challenge our assumptions, make us see things from multiple angles. And we got a front row view of that on Radiolab when we spoke with a mother who was really struggling with her son's choice of sports.
9: I stand firm on both sides of the debate. I know. That's what makes it ridiculous. I stand firm that children should not play football. I also stand firm that children should play football, that it's a great sport.
3: Point is, like, the world is complicated, right? 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And yet so many media outlets try and paint stories as black or white. 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
10: 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Oh, and that mom, that football-loving mom, she did find a way to thread the needle. Her current solution?
9: He can be a kicker.
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13: Investigators release early findings after a plane crash that killed 8 last month. From Alaska Public Media, this is Statewide News on Alaska News Nightly for Wednesday, September 16th. Good evening, I'm Casey Grove. Also tonight, a new bridge reopens the heart of Denali National Park to visitors.
14: Just getting to bike the road when there wasn't any access out there was kind of just something we've been looking forward to doing all summer.
13: Those stories and more tonight on Alaska News Nightly.
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13: The National Transportation Safety Board released its preliminary report today on last month's plane crash at a remote military radar site in southwest Alaska that killed all 8 people on board. The report does not give a cause for the crash. However, it highlights low visibility and foggy conditions in the area and on the runway as the plane made 2 attempts to land. Eric Gutierrez is the NTSB's lead investigator for the crash. He says the agency is still gathering information, such as weather data and pilot and maintenance records.
12: Right now, we are in the fact-finding phase. Now, it is a preliminary report, and sometimes preliminary information can be incorrect.
13: The plane was chartered by the U.S. Army Corps of Engineers and operated by Anchorage-based Security Aviation. The flight was carrying personnel from multiple organizations to the long-range radar site at Cape Newenham, about 450 miles west of Anchorage. The NTSB report says the pilots were in communication with air traffic controllers in Anchorage and requested to delay their landing several times. The report also describes low visibility conditions on the ground. A technician at the radar site inspected the runway in the morning but could not conduct a second inspection before landing because of thick fog. After the first missed approach, the flight crew told the technician they wanted to land at Platinum Airport, about 23 miles north of Cape Newenham, instead. But they decided to make a second landing attempt after they could not reach Platinum by radio. By that time, another technician on the ground said that visibility at Cape Newenham had worsened to the point that he could not see the runway from a nearby weather building. Staff at Cape Newenham found the crash site half a mile west of the approach end of the runway. The NTSB's Gutierrez says that because of the challenges to reach Cape Newenham safely, the wreckage is still at the crash site awaiting recovery. He says the agency hopes to release the final report within 18 months. The crash was the deadliest in Alaska since a Bering Air crash killed all 10 people on board in February 2025. A bill that aims to reduce the pollock fleet's bycatch of salmon, halibut, and other species passed the U.S. Senate Commerce Committee today. Alaska Public Media's Liz Ruskin reports.
17: Senator Dan Sullivan is the sponsor of the Bycatch Reduction Act. He says it would tell the North Pacific Fisheries Management Council to change how it treats the Bering Sea and Gulf of Alaska trawlers to limit their impact on the marine environment.
18: This sets out timelines, it sets out standards, it sets out direct action to reduce bycatch, to limit and in many ways do away with trawl gear contact with the seafloor and setting clear standards.
17: It also reconstitutes a salmon task force from a 2022 Sullivan bill. Sullivan says that will give Alaskans a direct say in what the federal government studies.
18: It's the most comprehensive bycatch bill that's ever been voted out of committee in Congress.
17: trawler bycatch has become a major issue in Sullivan's reelection campaign. He's in a tight race with Democrat Mary Peltola, who has focused on fish and bycatch in four campaigns dating back to 2022. Among the 60,000 members of an influential Facebook group called Stop Alaskan Trawler Bycatch, opinions vary about Sullivan's legislation. Some say it's a do-nothing bill because it doesn't order a trawl ban and calls for a lot of research. Moderator David Bays, though, says it would be meaningful law.
11: It picks four or five things that need to be studied, but with those are things that my take is that the regulators have sort of intentionally not studied over the year because they're the things that could get trawl shut down if the study was really fleshed out.
17: The bill cleared the 26-member committee despite no votes from four Democrats. They include Senator Maria Cantwell. She represents Washington State, where major elements of the pollock industry are based. Sullivan is the sole sponsor of the Bycatch Reduction Act. Senator Lisa Murkowski's spokesman said she wants to build on work already underway. He noted that Murkowski co-sponsored a 2025 Sullivan bill, the Bycatch Reduction and Research Act. A spokesman for the Peltola campaign called Sullivan's current bill, introduced in June, 11th-hour election year legislation likely to die in the lame duck session of Congress. Sullivan says he's trying to get it passed in the Senate next week. The House, though, is in recess until after the November election. Reporting from Anchorage, I'm Liz Ruskin.
13: A new bridge has reopened a long scenic stretch of Denali National Park, which closed after a landslide in 2021. The Pretty Rocks Bridge spans an active slide zone that has challenged efforts to maintain a route into the heart of the park. Hikers and cyclists started making their way across earlier this month ahead of a return of vehicle traffic next year. The Alaska Desk's Shelby Herbert took a shuttle up to the trailhead to find out what has visitors so excited.
19: A packed bus with bicycles racked to its exterior begins a 2.5-hour climb up to the polychrome area, a section of the park known for its colorful volcanic rocks. It's a long, winding ascent, but hardly a dull one. Outside, the mountains burn with fall color, an inferno of scarlet mosses and gold birch leaves, broken now and then by fleeting glimpses of wildlife.
20: If you pay attention, you might be able to see some swans or even a beaver.
19: That's Will Moran, the shuttle driver. He's originally from El Salvador and says he really loves his job, especially this part, now that the section's open again.
21: You get to see all these beautiful people with smiles, and my job is just being a messenger. I mean, I see the wolves, and we got to see a caribou or a moose, and they never seen one of those before. It fulfills me.
19: A massive landslide in 2021 cut visitors off from this stretch of Denali National Park. But this month, the new Pretty Rocks Bridge started carrying hikers and cyclists back across. Now, the general public can travel over 40 extra miles into the heart of the park, with access to points of interest like Wonder Lake and the historic Kantishna Mining District. It was a long, complicated, and expensive process, costing about $230 million in federal funding. That covered the 475-foot steel bridge itself, as well as work to shore up the landslide area. That part was especially tricky and involved special technology that removes heat from the ground to keep the permafrost stable. Denny Capps leads the National Park Service's Geohazards Program. At a recent open house celebrating the Pretty Rocks Bridge, he said building permanent infrastructure atop shifting, thawing ground and doing it right takes time.
22: So not only did we have this huge span to build across out in the middle of relative nowhere, we also had to try to build that eastern abutment on an area that contained massive ice-rich permafrost. It was quite warm and susceptible to freezing.
19: And local residents are excited to reap the economic rewards. Chris Knoll is the mayor of Healy, which sits just outside the park.
0: Everything I'm hearing, things are looking really good. Bookings are strong. People are booking earlier. Everybody's interested to get out west and see the west end of the park that's been basically, you know, very, very lightly attended over the last few years.
19: That includes visitors like Josh Testa, who cycled the over 40-mile stretch with his partner.
14: Just getting to bike the road when there wasn't any access out there was kind of just something we've been looking forward to doing all summer. The colors are wild. We didn't really mean to nail the fall colors, but we hit them. It seems right at peak because it was reds and yellows, and yeah, it's very, very cool.
19: Testa's part of the last group of cyclists and hikers who will be able to make that trip before they'll have to share the road. Next summer, traffic will resume beyond the bridge, with the park developing a permit system to limit private vehicle access. Reporting from Denali National Park, I'm Shelby Herbert.
13: Still to come in Alaska News Nightly, singles in Anchorage target invasive plants with an eye on romance.
1: If you really enjoyed a conversation with somebody, you may have to ask them for their contact information. 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
13: That's ahead. Stay with us.
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13: Two people were killed when their plane crashed while they were leaving a moose camp near Aniak. Early Tuesday afternoon, Alaska State Troopers received a report of a Cessna 185 that had gone down near the Middle Kuskokwim River community. The plane appeared to have crashed in a wooded area near the village under unknown circumstances, according to online federal aviation records. The crash site is located roughly 30 miles southeast of Aniak, according to the National Transportation Safety Board. The pilot and a single passenger were the only occupants on board. They have been identified as 34-year-old Nicholas Peters of Eagle River and 50-year-old John Jack Irvin of Missouri. Next of kin for both men have been notified, according to the troopers. The plane was an air taxi operated by Nix Air Service, a company owned by Peters. Its website says the company is based out of the Birchwood Airport in Chugiak. Troopers and an NTSB investigator are working to get to the crash site, but poor weather had delayed flights as of this afternoon.

0: A Houston man faces murder charges in the shooting death of another man Monday night in the small Matsu community. 72-year-old Michael Pulliam appeared to have been drinking heavily prior to shooting 43-year-old Devin Blowett as a group of neighbors gathered at Pulliam's trailer to grill ribs, according to a charging document. Troopers responding to a 911 call a little after 9 p.m. Monday found a neighbor performing CPR on Blowett, who was declared dead soon after. The charges say Blowett had two throwing knives, a long knife in a vertical pocket, and a utility knife clipped to the outside of his pants pocket. Pulliam made inconsistent statements about what happened. The charges say he told one of the neighbors Blowett attacked him and that he shot Blowett in self-defense, but shortly thereafter seemed confused about who had shot Blowett. In an interview later at the nearest trooper post, Pulliam said he had consumed five Long Island iced teas, a mixture of five different kinds of liquor, as well as some vodka. The troopers arrested Pulliam, and a judge set his bail at $400,000, according to court records. He remained jailed in Palmer as of today. Suicide death rates for older Alaskans have been rising, especially for people age 75 and older. Elders face unique stressors that can lead to depression and thoughts of suicide. But as Alaska Public Media's Rachel Cassandra reports, deaths are preventable and the state is taking early steps to better understand the issue.
1: Alaskans most at risk of dying by suicide are young adults, especially Alaska Native young men. But increasingly, Alaskans age 65 and older are also vulnerable to dying by suicide.
2: Suicide is a very, very complex situation, and what is activating for one person doesn't bother another person.
1: That's Chris Green, a suicide prevention educator. She says isolation can be a huge factor in suicidal thinking. That can come from chronic illness, mental illness, or even spiritual crisis, she says. People can start thinking the world is better off without them.
2: They become so dark. The world becomes so dark with pain that they simply want the pain to go away.
1: She says people who attempt suicide may not actually want to die, according to accounts from survivors, but they want the emotional pain to stop. Almost 150 elders in Alaska died by suicide between 2020 and 2024. Over the most recent 2 years, Alaskans over 75 dying by suicide increased by almost 50%. But experts say since the overall numbers are small, the data should be interpreted cautiously. The rates of death were highest for white seniors and those living in the interior and southwest regions of the state. Most of the people who died were men, and most of them used a gun. In response to Alaska's high rates of senior suicides, the state did a training with the Federal Substance Abuse and Mental Health Services Administration last year. SAMHSA worked with several states that have higher rates of senior suicides. Annalise Hudson was there and is a suicide prevention program coordinator. She says the training outlined risk factors.
3: Some Alaska-specific challenges that we identified were geographical isolation, our rural communities, workforce shortages, as well as caregivers shortages.
1: Hudson says transportation barriers and the high cost of housing are other factors in Alaska. She says many people think depression is a normal part of aging, but it's treatable. And she says older people may be more likely to experience disease and disability as they age. She says guns can be an important part of Alaska culture and identity, but reducing quick access to them helps prevent deaths.
3: Having your gun locked up and having the bullets away from the gun, that way, if you're in a moment of crisis, you can't just pick it up and grab it.
1: Even slowing that process down by a few minutes can keep someone from acting rashly. Data shows many people who attempt suicide do so impulsively. For those close to elders, Chris Green, who works in suicide prevention, says there are several things to watch out for. Big emotional changes can be a warning sign, even if it's a sudden euphoria. And loved ones can check in with people to ask them about changes.
2: Rehoming a beloved pet is a very significant sign. If they have developed any sort of legal trouble, financial trouble, huge declines or involvement in law enforcement can be an early sign.
1: She says no matter your role in a person's life, it's okay to ask if they're thinking of suicide and tell them you're there to help and connect them to support. Research shows there are evidence-based treatments that can help with depression and thoughts of suicide. You can call the Suicide and Crisis Lifeline 988 for yourself or on behalf of someone else. In Anchorage, I'm Rachel Cassandra.
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0: University of Alaska leadership presented a draft artificial intelligence policy to the Board of Regents earlier this month. If approved, it would require all three campuses to have an AI plan in place for students, faculty, and staff. The guiding principles in the draft emphasize not replacing human talent, maintaining data security, and leveraging AI to improve access to education services. Ben Shire is the university's chief information technology officer. At the Board of Regents meeting at the University of Alaska Southeast, he said many questions sparked by AI are not new to the university.
1: How do you ensure data privacy and protection? How do you provide monitoring? How do you do all of those kinds of things? AI only amplifies some of those questions, but they're not necessarily new topics. AI just brings greater focus to them.
0: There are many types of artificial intelligence, including generative AI. That's a system based on large language models that produces content based on prompts. Students' use of generative AI is on the rise, according to a 2025 survey from Inside Higher Ed. It finds that about 85% of college students use generative AI in their coursework. Shire says the draft policy came together over the summer, and the university did not have the chance to get enough feedback from faculty and students. He says it needs to collect more feedback now that the school year is underway. One regent asked about the university's ability to maintain data security with current AI usage. The university offers some guidance on how to maintain data security on its website, but Shire says the university currently can't control and track every usage of AI.
1: So if you have something like you're working on health-related data, we assess the tools against health data and say, these are the places where you can put that data into these tools and where you can't. And so that guidance is available today, and it's something that we continue to work on.
0: The university plans to collect student feedback this fall through listening sessions and online surveys, but it has not scheduled any dates as of this afternoon. University leadership plans to submit a finalized draft for approval at the November Regents meeting. Inuit leaders from across the Arctic will visit Nome in 2030 for the Inuit Circumpolar Council's 16th General Assembly. The Nome meeting was announced by delegates from the Bering Strait region at the end of this year's gathering in Iqaluit, the capital city of the Canadian territory of Nunavut. According to a joint press release from co-organizers Kowarik and Bering Straits Native Corporation, over 70 official delegates will represent the council's four regions of Alaska, Canada, Greenland, and Chukotka, Russia. In total, about 400 people are expected to attend. The General Assembly is held every 4 years and is the council's highest decision-making body. Delegates set policy priorities, elect leadership, and establish the direction of the organization. This year's gathering culminated with the adoption of the 2026 Iqaluit Declaration, a document that will guide ICC's work for the next 4 years. The 2030 gathering will be the Council's first General Assembly in Nome since 1995.

0: If you use Alaska's public cabins, get ready for a change. The Alaska Beacon reports the State Department of Natural Resources will begin limiting how far in advance reservations can be made to 3 months. That's down from 6 months. The change starts October 1st. The only exceptions to the new reservation window will include the Wood-Tikchik region and cabins on Afognak and Shuyak Islands in the Kodiak region, which will continue to allow reservations up to 6 months in advance. The change is part of a shift to a new online booking system and website that also opens October 1st. Alaskans will be unable to modify or cancel their existing reservations from September 28th through September 30th as part of the transition. Beginning on the 1st of October, reservations for all facilities can be made for January 1st, 2027, and the three-month rolling window will begin. The shorter reservation window is the result of feedback from Alaskans who said it was difficult to make plans 6 months out. Well, forget about dating apps. In Anchorage, some singles are trying a new approach. They're getting together to pull invasive plants out of the ground. Alaska Public Media's Hannah Floor went to the singles event and has more.
1: On the edge of a park in the middle of Anchorage, Emily Becker is showing off an enormous steel weed wrench.
2: So we call these the jaws of persuasion.
1: She's teaching people how to pull up invasive bird cherry and choke cherry trees, roots and all. Becker is with the Anchorage Soil and Water District, a group that holds regular invasive species plant pulls.
2: So if you don't know what bird cherry is, you will soon know, and then you will see it everywhere and you will not be able to unsee it.
1: But this isn't just an invasive species plant pull. The event is also a singles mixer. Organizers say they're hoping to give people the opportunity to meet in real life because, as the event invite says, dating apps suck. And that's not just the vibe in Anchorage. Catherine Caduto researches online dating. She says data shows that nationwide, fewer people are paying for dating app subscriptions, and people are spending less time on them.
3: I think some people feel like using dating apps is a humiliation ritual where you're putting yourself out there over and over.
1: She says all over the country, there's also a trend toward in-person singles events like this one, although not always quite so creative. Aurora Roth organized the Anchorage event. It's not something she's done before, but she says it makes sense.
4: We all love our trails. We love this community. This is such a fun way to like spend an hour. And also, dating apps are terrible, so why not combine both of them?
1: Roth says the focus on invasive species works as a sort of filter, too, helping to bring like-minded people together. But she told participants, this is not a matchmaking service. They would have to do the work of making connections.
4: If you really enjoyed a conversation with somebody, you may have to ask them for their contact information. I will not be doing that for any of you.
1: Nearly 40 people make their way down the hill into the brush of Dikishla Park. They're carrying clippers and garbage bags and gardening gloves. They're wearing sensible shoes, sneakers, hiking boots, and extra tufts. They pair off, two or three to a group, struggling with the weed pullers. Bridger Reed Lewis says he's glad to be doing service work. He hopes the event attracts other community-minded people. That's what he's looking for.
5: Someone who's nerdy, someone who is an activist. I'm wearing a Free Palestine shirt myself. And someone that really cares.
1: Genevieve Mina is here too. You might know her from her day job as a Democratic state lawmaker. She says she's been meaning to come to the invasive species polls that Soil and Water hosts in her neighborhood. This is different, though. It's the first time she's participated in a singles event. It takes a lot to put yourself out there. At first, she wasn't sure, but then some other single friends agreed to come with her.
6: And I pumped myself up. I listened to some music. And I made it over. But it took a lot of effort.
1: She says it was Carly Rae Jepsen she was listening to. That one did the trick because you're here.
6: Oh, it's good. It's good. It's got the saxophone. Yeah.
1: In a call the next morning, Mina says she didn't make any romantic connections, but now that she knows how to use the jaws of persuasion, she's excited to go to more invasive species pulls in the neighborhood. And if one happens to be for singles, she's up for that too. In Anchorage, I'm Hannah Floor.

And that's all for this edition of Alaska News Nightly. If you missed any of tonight's stories, we're online at alaskapublic.org and wherever you get your podcasts. We had reports tonight from Aliona Niden, Liz Ruskin, Rachel Cassandra, and Hannah Floor in Anchorage, Shelby Herbert in Denali National Park, Evan Erickson in Bethel, Jamie Deep in Juneau, and Ben Townsend in Nome. 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Our audio engineer is Crystal Hyde. Patrick Gilchrist is our producer, and I'm Casey Grove. Good night.

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1: The least well-off are the ones who have the most to gain from stable prices.
2: The Federal Reserve raised interest rates for the first time since 2023 in an effort to curb stubbornly high inflation.
3: For Wednesday, September 16th, this is All Things Considered from NPR News.
2: I'm Juana Summers.
3: And I'm Mary Louise Kelly. President Trump's third Surgeon General nominee was grilled by senators today over her views on vaccines.
4: I'm not sure that you reach people who are vaccine hesitancy by feeding into untruths.
2: Also, the European Union has proposed a new special status to create a stronger bond with Canada.
3: And it's National Tattoo Story Day.
2: We bring you one moment that changed the tattoo world forever.
5: It's really important to understanding not just their story, but like the larger story of tattooing in America.
3: Those stories and more after this summary of all the day's news.
6: Live from NPR News in Washington, I'm Ryland Barton. The European Union has proposed making Canada its first associate member. President Trump says the move could be considered a hostile act.
7: Canada's been a terrible trade partner, and no, I don't see that. And if they do that, if I think it's at all a hostile act, I will put very serious tariffs or stop trading with Europe on many things. So if they do that, if Europe does that with a bad intention, if it's a good intention, that's fine. If it's a bad intention, we'll put very heavy tariffs on Europe.
6: Canadian Prime Minister Mark Carney has been seeking to build ties with the EU and rely less on the U.S. amid President Trump's trade war and talk of making Canada the 51st U.S. state. Democratic Congresswoman Joyce Beatty has filed a request for an emergency court hearing regarding the Kennedy Center in Washington, D.C. after the center's board shut down the complex's main building. NPR's Anastasia Tsiolkas has more.
8: Representative Beatty, Democrat from Ohio, is asking the federal court to force the board, including its chairman, President Trump, to explain why they closed the Kennedy Center so suddenly in what appears to be a major escalation of the fight over the future of the arts institution. Just this week, Judge Christopher Cooper had said he needed to approve any closure ahead of the renovation. Cooper also ruled that the board cannot add President Trump's name to the front of the building. The board has already filed an appeal, and President Trump vowed on social media to take the fight all the way to the Supreme Court. Trump also said he will not renovate the center without his name on it. Anastasia Tsiolkas, NPR News.
6: President Trump's nominee for Surgeon General, former Fox contributor Dr. Nicole Sapphire, said during a confirmation hearing today she doesn't believe childhood vaccines cause autism. That puts her out of step with her potential future boss, Health Secretary Robert F. Kennedy Jr., who has promoted the theory. Widespread scientific consensus has concluded a link between autism and vaccines doesn't exist. The Surgeon General post has been vacant throughout Trump's second term. More people than expected dined out last month. NPR's Alina Selyuk has the latest restaurant spending numbers.
9: Retail sales grew 1.2% from July to August. That marked a recovery from a dip in spending we saw between June and July. Federal data shows that people spent more across the board, buying clothes and electronics and likely school supplies for back to school. Compared to a year earlier, spending grew 6%. Higher prices are part of the story, with people spending more somewhat because things are costing more. Spending at gas stations is one prime example. Sales there surged 21% in August compared to August of last year, but the price of gasoline was up even more than that last month, suggesting some people might in fact be buying less. Spending at restaurants and bars grew nearly 6%. Alina Selyuk, NPR News.
6: U.S. stocks slipped today. This is NPR. The Trump administration has announced travel bans on officials it claims are responsible for discriminating against white people in South Africa. Secretary of State Marco Rubio said he would revoke visas from those the U.S. says are responsible for policies that allow for uncompensated land seizures and race-based discrimination. The South African government rejects the administration's allegations. Scientists have created a new model for studying brain diseases. As NPR's Ping Huang reports, it involves putting human brain cells into mice.
2: Researchers have struggled to understand and treat brain disorders because on a biological level, they can't really study them in living humans. Sergio Pashka is a neuroscientist at Stanford.
10: There's been this quest of trying to build models of the human brain outside of the human body and then deploy them very systematically towards studying these devastating disorders of the brain.
2: Pashka and his colleagues have created a new model in which about 50% of a mouse's brain by volume is replaced with lab-grown human neurons. They offer better models for studying early developmental diseases like cerebral palsy. The research is published in the journal Nature. Outside researchers say this work was done with strong ethical oversight, but it could raise serious ethical questions if it's replicated in larger animals like pigs or primates. Ping Huang, NPR News.
6: Former President George W. Bush has a new book of oil paintings coming out in March featuring his portraits of political prisoners and dissidents. The book includes 44 paintings and biographical sketches featuring figures like the late Kurdish-Iranian activist Gina Mahsa Amini. This is NPR News from Washington.
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0: 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I'm Juana Summers.
1: And I'm Mary Louise Kelly. The Federal Reserve raised interest rates today in an effort to tamp down stubborn inflation. Now, this is the first time the central bank has raised rates in more than 3 years. And it's the first move of any kind since the new Fed chairman, Kevin Warsh, took over this spring. NPR's Scott Horsley is here to tell us more. Hiya, Scott.
2: Hi, Mary Louise.
1: All right, so raising interest rates, we know that will make it more expensive to borrow money to, say, buy a car, to carry a balance on your credit card. Why did they make this move now?
2: In a word, inflation. And that is largely due to the U.S. war with Iran. Back in February, before the war started, inflation had fallen to just 2.4%. It looked to be headed towards the central bank's target of 2%. But with the fighting in the Strait of Hormuz, crude oil prices have soared, gasoline and diesel prices are way up, and last month, inflation was clocked at 3.4%. Now, Kevin Warsh had told an audience in Jackson Hole, Wyoming last month, unless there were clear signs that inflation was moderating, he and his colleagues would have to act, and that time came this afternoon.
3: The plain fact is that inflation is too high and has been for too long. The least well-off are the ones who have the most to gain from stable prices.
2: Warsh and his colleagues also feel like they have room to raise interest rates, even because even with today's high prices, the overall economies remain fairly strong. You know, unemployment's still quite low, consumer spending has been resilient, so policymakers feel like the economy can weather somewhat higher borrowing costs. At past Fed meetings, we've heard some mixed opinions, but the vote to raise interest rates today was unanimous.
1: Unanimous. That's interesting. Okay, so give us an example or two of what these higher rates will actually mean for consumers.
2: Well, what it's not going to mean is immediate relief at the gas pump. And, of course, that's one of the biggest pain points for a lot of people. One of the challenges of the Fed is they don't control oil prices. You know, they can't wave a wand and open up shipping traffic in the Strait of Hormuz. What the central bank can do, though, is turn the knobs on borrowing cost and thereby make it more expensive to borrow money and tap the brakes on consumer demand. And Warsh says that might stop inflation in one part of the economy from metastasizing.
3: We cannot affect any individual price, whether it be oil prices, whether it be foodstuffs at the grocery store. But what we can do and will do is ensure that any change in relative prices don't broaden out.
2: We've been paying particular attention to diesel prices, which hit an all-time high today of $6.31 a gallon, because higher diesel prices can push up the cost of lots of other goods that get transported by truck or train. So far, we have not seen a lot of that kind of spillover effect, and Warsh and his colleagues want to keep it that way.
1: Timing? If this works, Scott, how soon might inflation start to come down?
2: Yeah, good question. In announcing the rate hike today, the Fed said it was designed to support a timelier return to the central bank's 2% inflation target. But on average, members of the Fed's rate-setting committee expect a very gradual improvement, with inflation not falling all the way to 2% until 2029. Warsh was asked about that by Bloomberg's Michael McKee, and the Fed chairman had a ready answer.
3: One easy way to square that, Mike, is those aren't my forecasts. My business is to not give forward guidance.
2: Warsh has bucked the Fed's custom of offering projections like that, so we don't know how long he thinks it's going to take to get inflation back to 2%. On average, though, members of the rate-setting committee do not expect a whole lot more rate hikes. They just anticipate one more this year.
1: One more this year. And NPR's Scott Horsley, thank you.
2: You're welcome.
0: The European Union has proposed a new special status to create a stronger bond with Canada. From Brussels, Terry Schultz reports this move is driven by a shared concern over their relationships with the U.S.

0: So I would like to work with you on opening the door for Canada to being the first associate member of the European Union.
1: The two exchanged immediate pecks on cheeks before a full chamber at the European Parliament as dignitaries and lawmakers gave the suggestion a standing ovation. This moment has been drawing closer with every Trump step that alienates either Canada or Europe. Carney is viewed with admiration by many Europeans, particularly for his speech at the World Economic Forum in January, calling on middle powers to band together against economic, quote, coercion. Rem Kortewig is with the Klingendahl Institute, a Dutch think tank.
2: So all of a sudden, Mark Carney is bombarded as almost this honorary hero of what Europeans are actually saying to themselves behind closed doors, but he said it out loud. Canada has been under quite a bit of pressure from the US president. And across Europe, there is this realization, well, perhaps we need to keep Canada closer to us.
1: Thus, the sudden creation of this new special status to do that. But the problem is, an associate membership with the EU doesn't exist, and it's not exactly clear what it would mean.
2: And this is where things become tricky.
1: Kortewig says Carney has made clear he doesn't want to fully integrate with the EU's single market. Canada and the EU already have a free trade deal, though Carney's expected to pressure the 10 countries that haven't yet ratified it. The two sides signed an agreement deepening security cooperation in 2025, and this year Canada became the only non-European country allowed to participate in the bloc's 150 billion euro fund for joint defense purchases. So what's the point?
3: The main thing is that we have momentum now created by, you know, friction in our relationship with Washington.
1: Jason Wiseman, a Canadian working in the European Parliament, says there's huge potential to tap.
3: Things like critical raw materials. We've got a wealth of small, medium enterprises making mission critical software, you know, emerging disruptive technologies, especially drones.
1: Wiseman says he hasn't met anyone in the European Parliament who's against the associate membership idea. But that may not be true in EU capitals, judging from reports that some governments are furious they were not consulted before von der Leyen's offer. Aaron Gash-Burnett, an analyst with the Center for Strategic Statecraft in Canada, says there's similar confusion there.
4: There's a lot of excitement about what associate membership means when it does not, in fact, exist, you know, among people who would support closer ties to the EU. And then this is also becoming a partisan issue in Canada, with the opposition now saying, well, please explain what powers you're willing to give up to Brussels and what you would get in return.
1: On Thursday, Mark Carney will get a chance to do that, as it will be his turn to talk to the European Parliament about where he thinks this political romance is headed. For NPR News, I'm Terry Schultz in Brussels.
5: People with disabilities who want to ride mountain bike trails don't have many options. That's because they typically need wider trails to accommodate larger bikes. Tucked away in Vermont's Green Mountains, though, is an entire network of these adaptive trails built and maintained largely by volunteers. As part of our series, Here to Help, Emily Chen Newton joined some of those volunteers in Richmond, Vermont, for one of their weekly trail nights.
6: It's a summer night that feels more like fall, and Louis Arevalo races down a trail on his hand cycle bike. With two wheels in front and one in the back, he navigates a couple of banked turns and a jump. Arevalo became a wheelchair user after a spinal cord injury. On the trails, though, he uses an adaptive bike that won't fit on a typical narrow bike path.
7: If the trail was only 30 inches wide, it would be like doing a tightrope walk the whole time. You want to have a little bit of buffer on each side.
6: From the beginning, this trail system was designed for bikers like Arevalo. In fact, he and other adaptive riders worked alongside the trail builders to get each turn and jump just right. Volunteers started building these trails 4 years ago, led by Bern Brody with Richmond Mountain Trails. She says riders give their feedback in real time.
8: We would get a bunch of volunteers, we would dig a corner or dig a section of trail.
6: Then an adaptive biker would ride that stretch of trail and make suggestions. Maybe the corner's too tight. So
8: we'd have somebody follow that adaptive rider with a can of spray paint and spray paint like what the shape the corner needed to be. They would redig that corner, and then we'd keep going.
6: One of the shovel-wielding volunteers is 15-year-old Mira Lutsky.

0: Today, she's working on a landing with her brother. She likes getting that instant feedback from Arevalo and others, and she recalls the excitement of building elements that she wanted to ride herself.
1: We would come up and like see certain stuff and be like, oh, that jump is gonna be sick.
0: This network was developed so those with and without disabilities can enjoy time on the trails together, not having to worry if their bikes will fit. That way, adaptive bikers like Arevalo can just focus on riding their best.
2: Can I get through that piece of trail a little bit smoother, quieter? And I think as humans, as physical beings, we like to feel like we're doing something with grace.
0: Before his accident, he was a skier, a rock climber, and a biker.
2: My prior identity was so much tied to my physicality that it's nice to get that back.
0: As everyone gathers at the end of the night for some pizza in the parking lot, Arevalo says the unique difficulty level of this network honors what he calls the dignity of risk. These volunteer trail builders, he says, get it.
2: They recognize that we just happen to have a disability, but we still want to challenge ourselves, get scared a little bit, get excited, get giddy, you know, do all those things.
0: Volunteer Mira Letsky puts it this way.
1: I feel like everyone deserves to have fun. And if we can help provide that, then we should.
0: That's why Letsky and others keep showing up to make sure this trail network is ready to ride for everyone. For NPR News, I'm Emily Chen Newton in Richmond, Vermont. 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
1: This is All Things Considered from NPR News. I'm Mary Louise Kelly.
2: And I'm Juana Summers. People call it the Burnerverse. It's a loosely connected online community of sports fans. But this anonymous corner of the internet doesn't just talk smack about the athletes they don't like or complain about their team's most recent losses. They have also doxxed young women, making their names and non-consensual explicit videos or images viral on platforms like X and subjecting them to online harassment. EJ Dixon is a senior cultural reporter for Wired Magazine, and she recently wrote about this corner of the internet and joins me now to talk about it. Hi there.
3: Hi, thank you for having me.
2: Thanks for being here. EJ, for people who have never heard of the Burnerverse before, what is it and where did it come from?
3: Well, it's ostensibly a community of college sports fan accounts that are anonymous. And I want to be clear, it's not representative of the whole community. Mm-hmm. There are a lot of burner accounts that are pretty innocuous. But there is a segment of the community that is pretty violently racist, misogynistic, and anti-Semitic. And that has made something of a sport out of doxing young women.
2: You mentioned that this is a community of college sports fans. Do we have a sense of how big these burner communities are and who's actually participating in them?
3: It's hard to gauge how big it is because it's so sprawling and it's loosely connected. And every college or university that has a big sports team will have like its own little burner galaxy, as it were. The second part of your question, who belongs to the Burnerverse? It's pretty wide-ranging. I was shocked when I started digging into who is behind these accounts. It's men in their 20s, 30s, 40s, men who are long out of college. It really could be anybody.
2: Your article focuses on the story of a young woman named Maddie Kowalski who found herself at the center of a Burnerverse campaign. Tell us what happened to her.
3: Maddie Kowalski was a University of Florida sophomore last November when she discovered that a bunch of intimate images had been leaked non-consensually of her. And at first it was just within her college campus and then within the Florida college community. But then it got posted by these burner accounts and it went viral nationally.
2: In recent years, victims of revenge porn now have more legal recourse. All 50 states now have laws that criminalize the non-consensual distribution of intimate images. And last year, President Trump signed the Take It Down Act into law, which made it a federal crime to knowingly share or even threaten to share intimate images, including deepfakes. But as we've been talking about, the Burnerverse is mostly anonymous. So for women like Maddie Kowalski, is there actually any legal recourse in this situation? Because we don't know who these people are.
3: There is. Thanks to the Florida sexual cyber harassment statute, there was legal recourse for Maddie specifically. And thanks to the Take It Down Act, there is legal recourse for a lot of these victims. But it takes time.
2: Lots of women have been doxxed online over the years for various reasons. As someone who covers the culture, what does this tell you about the ways the internet and its culture are changing?
3: I think the cultural and political climate is definitely playing a role, but there are also so many other little things contributing to this. It's the lack of regulation on platforms like X. It's the incredibly slow pace of our legal institutions, of these universities that see this happening. Like, these institutions are really not keeping pace with how fast the internet is changing. And I think this piece is a pretty harrowing demonstration of that.
2: We've been speaking with EJ Dixon. Her investigation, titled A College Girl Was Exploited on Camera, A Network of Anonymous Men Got to Work, is available to read from Wired Magazine. EJ, thanks for your reporting.
3: Thank you so much.
1: Today is National Tattoo Story Day. Enthusiasts are celebrating the stories behind their body art. So we wanted to highlight one moment that changed the tattoo world forever more than a century ago when a Kansas farm girl ran off to join the circus. Reporter Julie Deniche of member station KCUR tells that story.
4: You can relax for a minute. 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
5: The Old Glory Tattoo Shop is in Derby, Kansas, a suburb of Wichita. That's where Ron Dolacek plies his trade, and this day, he's tattooing a family photo on the chest of an elderly customer. Dolacek says he still remembers a day, almost two decades ago, when a customer came into a shop and unfurled a hand-painted sideshow banner.
6: He says, I think you're going to want to see this. I found it in a farmhouse.
5: The banner showed a tattooed lady, draped in gauzy fabric against a faded background.
6: So he tells me that him and his friends were kind of kicking around, up to no good, saw this abandoned house, decided to go in and explore.
5: Turns out the house once belonged to Maud Stevens Wagner, the woman on the banner. She was born on a farm in Kansas, February 12, 1877. In her 20s, she joined a traveling circus and later became a pioneer of the tattoo art form. There was evidence of the tools she used in the farmhouse.
6: There were hand tattoo tools, there were pigments, flash, banners. And so this fellow realizes that he's found something significant.
5: Maud was married to Gus Wagner, a merchant seaman and a charismatic showman who billed himself as a professional globetrotter and world champion hand tattoo artist.
6: According to legend, they traded a lesson in tattooing for a first date and pretty much hit it off right away.
5: There's a striking photo of Maud Wagner from 1907 in the Library of Congress that shows off some of her tattoos. Beneath Wagner's elegant bun, arched brow, and five-strand choker of pearls, her arms are covered with a riot of creatures, with Kansas sunflowers on each elbow.
7: For me, that photograph, it's a Mona Lisa pose.
5: That's author and filmmaker Ellen Governor, who's published three books on the Wagner family.
7: She's so beautifully tattooed with such loving care by her husband. There's something intensely evocative about this photo.
5: The Wagners made their home on the road, crisscrossing the country on the carnival circuit, until Gus was struck by lightning in 1941 and died several months later. Maud died in 1961. When their only child, Lativa, died in Texas in 1993, her estate included a scrapbook of the family's adventures and loads of tattoo art. For Ellen Governor, it was important that collection stay together.
7: My interest wasn't as an antique dealer. I wanted to see this collection preserved.
5: So Governor purchased it and donated the bulk of the collection to the South Street Seaport Museum in New York City. Antique dealer Darren Bray is an authority on historic tattoo material. He says the Wagner Collection is one of the country's largest collections of early tattoo art.
8: It's really important to understanding not just their story, but like the larger story of tattooing in America.
5: Maud and Gus Wagner are buried side by side at Homestead Cemetery in the Kansas Flint Hills. When Ron Dolacek found out their gravestones were just concrete blocks with initials, he was determined to make things right.
6: I had the headstones made so that they were recognized like everybody else in the cemetery, you know.
5: Now, the two stones read, the original Gus Wagner, globetrotting tattooer, and Maud Stevens Wagner, America's first lady tattooer. For NPR News, I'm Julie Deniche in Kansas City.
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9: Sarah Bareilles is best known for her upbeat songs. I'm not gonna write you a love song. But the singer-songwriter's latest work, Good Grief, reveals a sorrowful side to her writing.
10: 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She's a passenger van and a shortcut straight to the truth.
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0: It's All Things Considered from NPR News. I'm Juana Summers.
1: And I'm Mary Louise Kelly. We're learning more about why millions of federal student loan borrowers are late on their payments.
0: Many of those borrowers went to the same problem schools.
2: Almost like this school is preying on the vulnerable. And looking back, it's like, oh, they got me.
1: That's ahead. First News.
3: Live from NPR News in Culver City, California, I'm Dwayne Brown. Americans will pay more for auto loans and credit cards following today's interest rate hike by the Federal Reserve. Rates will now go up by 0.25% due to high inflation caused in large part by the Iran war, which has caused record high oil and gas prices. Fed Chair Kevin Warsh today says the decision to raise rates was unanimous.
4: Consider the geopolitical landscape of shocks and uncertainty, and you begin to appreciate the resilience of the U.S. economy. Given that resilience and the potential for even greater performance, an attitude of optimism is exactly what I heard inside the FOMC these last 2 days.
3: It is the first time in more than 3 years that the central bank has raised interest rates. Another rate hike is possible later this year as affordability issues take center stage ahead of the midterm election. The UN Secretary General is gearing up for his last high-level meeting next week, appealing for renewed diplomacy to end Russia's war in Ukraine and reopening key shipping routes in the Persian Gulf. NPR's Michelle Kellerman reports.
5: World leaders gather at the United Nations next week in an era of deep uncertainty. That's how Secretary General Antonio Guterres describes the state of the world today.
6: The only path forward is de-escalation, diplomacy, and dialogue. And I will continue to press this message in my ongoing contact with leaders.
5: The Secretary General is calling for a ceasefire between Russia and Ukraine, the freedom of navigation through the Strait of Hormuz, unrestricted aid for Gaza, and the end of what he calls the creeping annexation of the West Bank by Israel. His term ends this year, but Guterres says he's looking ahead, not back, to push for peace. Michelle Kellerman, NPR News, the State Department.
3: This is NPR News. The San Francisco Opera has canceled performances and postponed its annual gala because of a strike called by the company's orchestra. NPR's Chloe Veltman tells us this comes after a proposed 20% pay cut for the musicians.
7: In a statement, the San Francisco Opera says the proposed pay levels reflect long-term economic realities. Costs have outpaced revenue, and the growing economic strain has caused a $15 million annual deficit. Since 2023, the company has scaled down from 8 full productions per season to 6. San Francisco Opera Orchestra oboist Gabe Young says the musicians are only asking for a pay rise equivalent to the cost of living, and going on strike was not something they wanted.
8: It was devastating, and when we made that decision, it was a line in the sand.
7: Both sides say they are optimistic about reaching a deal. Chloe Veltman, NPR News.
3: Flash flood warnings are up in New Mexico, Arizona, Utah, and Colorado, with heavy rainfall forecast through Thursday. The National Weather Service says widespread thunderstorms are expected over the coming days. Authorities reported 3 deaths on the Navajo Nation today following strong floodwaters. This comes just weeks after several hikers were swept to their deaths in the Grand Canyon by flash flooding. On Wall Street, the Dow lost 631 points, down almost 1.25% today after the Fed raised its key interest rate. This is NPR News.

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1: This is All Things Considered from NPR News. I'm Juana Summers.
2: And I'm Mary Louise Kelly. America has not had a Surgeon General for nearly 2 years. That could soon change. Dr. Nicole Sapphire is President Trump's current nominee for the position. She had her confirmation hearing in the Senate today. NPR's Selena Simmons-Duffin was watching. Hey there, Selena.
3: Hi, Mary Louise.
2: Who is Dr. Nicole Sapphire?
3: She's a radiologist and directs breast imaging at Memorial Sloan Kettering Monmouth in New Jersey. She's also a former Fox News commentator. She has a podcast and a book. She is President Trump's third pick for this role. His first pick dropped out early and there was never a hearing. His second pick, Dr. Casey Means, had a hearing but faced fierce pushback over her lack of credentials. Sapphire has faced some pushback from public health groups as well, but not nearly as much.
2: Okay.
3: Today, she pitched herself to senators as a real doctor who's treated patients and as a strong communicator. She did take a few stances that sounded different from the man who would be her boss if she's confirmed, Health Secretary Robert F. Kennedy Jr.
2: Stances on what that are different from the man who would be her boss?
3: Well, vaccines was the big one. So the most interesting moment in the hearing came this morning with the committee chair, Bill Cassidy. He's a Republican from Louisiana who's also a physician who supports vaccines. Secretary Kennedy has a long history of anti-vaccine activism, and to earn his confirmation, he made promises to Cassidy about vaccine policy he has since broken. So right off the bat in this hearing, Cassidy started grilling Sapphire about measles and the MMR vaccine.
4: Does it cause autism?
5: I do not believe childhood vaccines cause autism.
4: And should a parent be vaccinating her child for with the MMR?
5: I think that the recommendation is to combat what we are seeing right now, the best tool we have to combat these infections, to save the most lives, and to also create population herd immunity is vaccination against the MMR.
3: They went back and forth for a while, but ultimately Cassidy did seem satisfied by her response. But it's interesting to think about how that position is going to play if and when she's confirmed as Surgeon General. You might recall a past Senate-confirmed leader who supported vaccines lasted less than a month on the job because of clashes with Kennedy.
2: Yeah. Any other areas where there was daylight between Sapphire and Secretary Kennedy?
3: You know, I was also interested in Sapphire's comments about smoking. The Trump administration has really seemed to favor vape companies this term. Kennedy shut down two smoking-related departments at HHS after coming into office. So it was pretty striking to hear Sapphire say this.
5: I am as anti-smoking, anti-tobacco as you could imagine anyone to be.
3: She did say at another point that maybe vapes could help with quitting cigarettes. So it's an area where it'll be interesting to see how this plays out.
2: And Selena, quick update on the other nominees in the hearing today. It wasn't just Sapphire up for confirmation.
3: That's right. Chris Klomp was also in the hearing. He's a former health tech executive who's been running much of the day-to-day operations at HHS since February. He's the nominee to serve as deputy secretary of HHS. And Dr. Timothy Westlake, who is a Wisconsin-based emergency medicine physician, has been nominated to serve as assistant secretary for mental health and substance use. I would say overall there were some tense moments in the hearing, but the nominees had a pretty friendly reception from senators of both parties. The next step is for the committee to vote on whether to recommend them to the full Senate, and there's no set timeline for that.
2: NPR's Selena Simmons-Duffin, thank you.
3: You're welcome.
1: Millions of federal student loan borrowers are late on their payments. Now we know a little more about why. Recent federal data shows many of these borrowers who aren't paying went to the same problem schools. That is, schools that often market to low-income students and rely on taxpayers to foot the bill. NPR's Corey Turner explains.
6: Back in 2015, Lisa Collenbaugh was living in the Los Angeles area and struggling.
7: You know, I didn't really have a place to live. I was sleeping in my car.
6: That's when she learned about UEI College. It's a big for-profit chain that offers short-term career training for jobs like dental assistant and electrician. Collenbaugh enrolled to become a computer tech. It cost nearly $20,000, but...
7: I don't think I paid anything literally like opening up my wallet. It was just all the Pell Grant and the loan.
6: Both came from the Federal Student Aid Program. Colin Baugh remembers the coursework being oddly easy and wasn't sure how it would lead to a good-paying job. She finished everything but a required externship that the school struggled to nail down. When it finally did...
7: It was in a far part of L.A., and I let them know that. I said, I can't afford the gas to get there. And it was just kind of like, oh, sorry.
6: Colin Baugh says the school sold itself as a place that would do everything it could to lift up its students. Instead, she says she got a few basic computer skills, no externship, and no job.
7: Almost like this school is preying on the vulnerable. And looking back, it's like, oh, they got me.
6: The only thing Colin Baugh has to show for it all is more than $10,000 in federal student loan debt. And this is where we get to that new federal data we mentioned in the intro. It shows there are hundreds of for-profit colleges, many of them short-term training programs like UEI, where at least 40% of recent borrowers are late on their payments.
8: These numbers were really jaw-dropping.
6: Eileen Connor heads the Project on Predatory Student Lending, a nonprofit that advocates on behalf of borrowers. And Preston Cooper studies student loan policy at the conservative-leaning American Enterprise Institute.
9: I was really shocked at just how many schools there are out there where a real significant chunk of borrowers are not making payments on their loans.
6: What's going on? Well, first, I asked UEI College.
10: We were concerned, and we need to do better, and it is all hands on deck right now tackling this problem.
6: Joseph Cockrell is a spokesman for UEI. He says the school has since closed Colin Baugh's program, in part because it was clear it wasn't working well. But the data shows UEI also has a broader non-payment problem right now. That, Cockrell says, is because the pandemic payment pause, plus all the Biden-era talk of loan forgiveness, left borrowers feeling confused.
10: That they didn't know the status of their loans, thought their loans were forgiven, didn't know when or if they had to start repaying.
6: But the student loan experts NPR spoke with say many of these schools with high non-payment rates are also to blame. You can see it in their completion and job placement rates. Too many students are ending up with big debts, but no career to show for it. Not only that, Connor says.
8: If the federal student loan program did not exist, these schools would not exist.
6: That's because many of them market to low-income students who rely on government loans and grants to pay for their training. At many of these schools, Connor says, those federal dollars account for almost all of the school's revenue.
8: Why would anybody give or lend money to someone to go to these schools when it's a near certainty that they're not going to be able to repay it?
6: And Preston Cooper at AEI kind of agrees.
9: I think that if a private lender were looking at a school that has a 40%, 50% delinquency rate on past loans, they would probably say, we're not going to lend to that school.
6: And Cooper says, if a private bank wouldn't tolerate these kinds of losses, why does it make sense for taxpayers? The Trump administration has signaled it doesn't make sense, but it's not clear when or if the Education Department will do anything about it. Corey Turner, NPR News.

0: 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Argentina's Lionel Messi recently announced his retirement from international football. Argentina is a soccer powerhouse that has produced world-class players, players like Messi, also Diego Maradona. So what can the United States learn from his football culture? Manuel Reda reports from Rosario, Messi's hometown, where elite coaching is within almost everyone's reach.
1: Newell's Old Boys is one of the most popular soccer clubs in Rosario. It also runs one of the city's largest youth academies. Every week, hundreds of kids ages 4 to 12 train at its facilities in the center of town. Many dream of becoming professionals, and in Rosario, that dream doesn't seem so far-fetched. This is the city where soccer legend Lionel Messi grew up and began his career at Newell's Youth Academy. It gives me a lot of joy to play. This is my passion, says 8-year-old Dastan Hill. Dastan lives in a farming town 120 miles from Rosario. Every week, his father, Carlos Hill, drives him to practice at Newell's. It's a big effort, both for the child and the parent, he says. Fortunately for Hill, training at Newell's is affordable. While in the United States, families pay $2,000 to $3,000 a year for elite youth soccer, Newell's charges about $25 a month, and its Bessian players pay nothing. Hill shakes his head when they tell him what American clubs charge. If they charge that here, only a few kids could play, he says. And here in Argentina, the best players tend to come from low-income backgrounds. Newell's can keep fees low because it has other ways of making money. The club has a professional team in Argentina's first division that earns income from ticket sales and broadcasting rights. It also makes money when its best players are transferred to other clubs in Argentina or abroad. Recently, a 21-year-old who rose through its youth categories was transferred to Boca Juniors for $4 million. The kids that we are training today are what sustains this institution, says Gustavo Tognarelli, the head of youth development at Newell's. In the United States, youth clubs don't have access to these kinds of payments. That's because teams in Major League Soccer, the country's top professional league, are not obliged to compensate youth clubs if they sign their players.
2: Really, what happens is if you train a player and they go to a better situation or a bigger club, you get nothing for that.
1: Rory O'Neill coaches an under-13 team in Pennsylvania. He says youth clubs in the U.S. have very limited streams of revenue.
2: The only option that they really have to pay for everything that they need to pay for is to get payment from parents.
1: In Argentina, Newell's Old Boys is among hundreds of clubs that subsidize the training of young kids with the hopes of transferring them to bigger clubs for a fee or integrating them into their professional team. And while parents like Carlos Hill still make big sacrifices to get their kids to practice, the world's most popular sport seems to be much more affordable here than in the United States. We might not have so much money, Hill says, but in some areas, we have better quality of life. For NPR News, I'm Manuel Rueda, in Rosario, Argentina.

0: From NPR News, this is All Things Considered. I'm Juana Summers.
1: And I'm Mary Louise Kelly. A traffic stop can seem pretty straightforward. Police spot, say, a broken taillight or a driver speeding, so they pull the car over. But what if the stop isn't really about a traffic violation? Investigative journalist Joseph Cox has a new report for the tech news outlet 404 Media, a report on how law enforcement may be pulling people over based, at least in part, on their financial activity that is shared with local police by Border Patrol. Joseph Cox, welcome.
2: Thank you so much for having me.
1: Your story begins with a man named Kyle Olson, who was driving, who gets pulled over in Montana. What happened?
2: The officer goes up to Olson's window and says, "Hey, it's just that I saw your license plate was a little bit obstructed." The law enforcement officer does search Olson's vehicle and does find, they say, cannabis, marijuana, and some edibles as well. But that obstructed license plate was not really the actual reason for the stop.
1: What was the actual reason?
2: Olson provided us with a DHS document, and it shows that somebody in Border Patrol actually provided a tip-off to the local Montana law enforcement. This Border Patrol official had analyzed Olson's financial activity and previous criminal history and had determined this seems like an interesting person to pull over. At that point in time, Olson was not suspected of any specific crime. It was more based on this analysis of Olson's financial activity. It seemed worth sending this intelligence over to the local police, who would then pull him over.
1: Does CPB obtain a warrant to get this data?
2: The agency declined to answer that question. Based on the available information, it seems unlikely that they're getting a warrant, because that is sort of the entire point of this predictive policing program. These people aren't suspected of a specific crime. They haven't been alleged to have done anything in particular. It is more gathering and sorting through intelligence.
1: You quote in your article a CPB spokesperson who said, "These efforts are conducted consistent with applicable law, policy, privacy protections, and oversight requirements." You are describing this as predictive policing.
2: Yeah, so predictive policing is a highly controversial practice, and the idea is that they can pull in all sorts of data and then use that to make predictions of, well, is this area going to face more crime? And that's sort of on the lower end of the, you know, controversy spectrum, right up to, do we think this specific person may have committed a crime, even though we don't suspect they have committed a specific crime. And of course, this is controversial because typically the American justice system works with probable cause, search warrants, and going through the legal process that way.
1: So there will be people listening and thinking, hey, what's the problem? It worked. The predictive policing helped local law enforcement catch somebody they then charged with DUI and went on to charge with possession. What do you say to that?
2: Yeah, I think that's an absolutely fair criticism. I would say that Olson is not the only person who has been swept up in the sort of predictive policing program from Border Patrol. There was an earlier case of someone in Texas that the Associated Press touched on who was entirely innocent. They hadn't done anything. Their car was, you know, aggressively searched by law enforcement, they said. They were still targeted because of the predictive policing model, but they hadn't actually done anything wrong.
1: Joseph Cox, investigative reporter with 404 Media, thank you.
2: Thank you so much.
0: Researchers have figured out how to replace about 50% of a lab mouse's brain with lab-grown human cells. It's a big advance for scientific research on brain diseases and uncharted territory for bioethics, as NPR's Ping Huang reports.
3: It's hard to study human brain diseases in live people without risking more damage, and it's hard to tell as much from human brains after they're dead. So Sergio Pashka at Stanford University has been trying to find another way.
4: There's been this quest of trying to build models of the human brain outside of the human body and then deploy them towards studying these devastating disorders of the brain.
3: Pashka and his colleagues have come up with the latest step by installing millions of human brain cells in living mice. It's not the first time they've tried this, but it's the most successful so far because they've made room in the mouse brains for human neurons to grow and connect. Step one in the process, Pashka says, was to genetically engineer mice that can't grow key parts of their brains. These mice aren't great at memory tasks or fine motor skills, but they're surprisingly functional.
4: You wouldn't be able to tell them when you look, actually, at these animals that they're lacking half of the volume of the brain.
3: Then they placed small clumps of lab-grown human neurons into the heads of these mice.
4: And it turns out that within a few days, the cell starts to divide. Within a few weeks to a few months, they will essentially grow, become vascularized, and largely take up the space that was present.
3: These mice, now with human brain cells, did better on memory and social tasks. And they responded to certain types of brain damage in a way that looked very human. After being deprived of oxygen, for instance.
4: They have issues of gait and of locomotion that are already reminiscent of what will happen in cerebral palsy.
3: That's a disease caused by oxygen deprivation around the time of birth. Pashka says there's a lot of ideas for what treatments might work.
4: So this new platforms allows us now to actually test some of these therapeutics firsthand.
3: The research is published in the journal Nature. Nita Farahani, a professor of law and philosophy at Duke University, served on a volunteer ethics panel that helped guide the work. She says the researchers used best ethical practices.
5: At the same time, what this brings us into is new gray areas and territory for which there are not clear ethical guidelines or norms.
3: The mice with a lot of human brain cells raise questions for her.
5: I personally don't know how to regard the chimera that has emerged. Do we treat it with greater ethical care than we treat traditional mice? I think probably so.
3: Perhaps by applying a higher standard to how the mice are treated or restricting what kinds of research are allowed. Hongkui Zhen is director of brain science at the Allen Institute in Seattle. She was not involved in this research.
6: I think it's really a powerful technology to study the human brain, human neurons, and how human circuits can form. But going forward in the future, there will be some considerations, if not concerns.
3: If researchers go on to try this on larger, longer living animals, like pigs or non-human primates, she says.
6: The human neurons could survive longer and they could form more functionally meaningful circuits.
3: Which means researchers could study human brain tissue that's older and more developed. But then scientists will have to ask themselves a more difficult set of questions, like how human and animal neurons interact and affect each other, and what it even means to be human.
6: I think the ethical issues become a lot bigger, more serious as well.
3: Ethicists say there is a need for more human-like models to study neurological disease and suffering. But the closer they get, the more they run the risk of being a little too close to human. Ping Huang, NPR News.

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3: Global warming means fewer ice hazards, right? Not so fast, Jack Frost. This is Sandra Tsinglo with the lowdown on science. Hailstorms are among the costliest weather disasters. They can destroy crops, vehicles, and rooftops. So what happens to hail in a warmer world? Enter Shiri Zhang and team from Beijing University. Using climate projections and hail growth simulations, they investigated how future atmospheric conditions could affect hail size. In warm weather, large hailstones actually become much more common. Why? Warmer air holds more moisture. That extra moisture can fuel stronger winds, suspending hailstones longer and letting them grow bigger before falling. Yet another reason to take climate action, or else we all go to hail and

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1: Well, it was a gorgeous day today. It is 59 degrees at the airport. Wind speed is west, 9 miles per hour. Visibility is 10 miles per hour. For tonight, we can expect mostly clear with a low around 44, west wind around 10 miles per hour with gusts as high as 25 miles per hour. Thursday, there is a chance of showers mainly after 4, so that means partly sunny with a high near 56, calm wind becoming southeast around 5 miles per hour in the afternoon. But the chance of precipitation is just 30%. For Thursday night, showers are a little more likely between 10 and 1 a.m., with rain likely low around 44. So get out tomorrow because it looks like we're going to have a little bit of rain for a couple days. That is for the northeast side of the island, Kodiak, Chiniak, Yuzinki, and Port Lions. And for the southwest side of the island, Larsen Bay, Old Harbor, Akiak, and Karluk, it's also mostly clear this evening, then becoming cloudy with a low to the lower mid-40s, southwest winds 10 to 15 miles per hour with gusts to 25 miles per hour, mostly clear. Mostly cloudy with a chance of rain showers tomorrow with your highs in the mid-50s, south winds 15 miles per hour. And showers are also likely on the west side for Thursday night, turning to rain after midnight. And that'll happen for Friday as well. Next up is the almanac. The sun is going to set at 8:24, and it rises tomorrow at 7:44. That's 12 hours, 42 minutes, with a 4-minute, 55-second loss. The record high was in 1980, which was 67 degrees, and the record low was in 1996 and 2003, which was 34 degrees, so glad we weren't there. Let's see. And then the marine synopsis. For the North Gulf Coast and Kodiak Island waters and Cook Inlet, several weak troughs track across the Gulf through Thursday afternoon. A 1,016 millibar North Pacific low moves to 325 nautical miles southeast of Kodiak City by Thursday afternoon, then to 110 nautical miles southeast of Cordova at 990 millibars by Friday afternoon. And for the marine weather, for Marmot Island to Sitkanak tonight, southwest winds 20 knots, seas 7 feet. Thursday, southwest winds 15 knots, seas 4 feet. Thursday night, south winds 15 knots, seas 5 feet. For Chiniak Bay, tonight, west winds 10 knots, seas 2 feet. Thursday, southwest winds 10 knots, becoming southerly 15 knots in the afternoon with seas 2 feet. And Thursday night, south winds 15 knots, seas 3 feet, and rain. For Marmot Bay, tonight, west winds 15 knots, diminishing to 10 knots after midnight, seas 3 feet. Thursday, variable wind less than 10 knots, becoming east 10 knots in the afternoon, seas 3 feet. And that will turn to southeast winds 15 knots, seas 4 feet, with rain for Thursday night. For the Shelikof Strait, there is a small craft advisory tonight. So that means southwest winds 25 knots, seas 6 feet, subsiding to 4 feet after midnight. Thursday, south winds 20 knots, seas 4 feet. And Thursday night, southeast winds 20 knots, seas 3 feet with rain showers. For the almanac, we just had a high tide at 5:33 of 8.5, so that means at 12:21 a.m. will be the low of 1.1 foot. And at 6:44 a.m., there'll be a high of 5.9 feet. And tomorrow morning's low will be at 11:51 a.m., 3.4 feet. And then over on the west side, you just had a high at 6 p.m., so your low is at 12:45 a.m., with 1.4 feet, high at 6:56 a.m. of 9.8 feet, and your low tomorrow afternoon will be 12:19 of 4.9 feet. I don't see that we have any more fish and game announcements, so we'll go to community announcements. At 8 p.m. tonight is Rule 62 at the Brother Francis Shelter. That's the Alcoholics Anonymous meeting. And the hotline for that group is 907-942-0922. And remember, every Monday through Saturday at noon, there are meetings at the Brother Francis Shelter. And Zoom meetings Monday, Wednesday, Friday, and Saturday. That's a noon meeting. The KMXT trivia was postponed to next Wednesday, the 23rd. So trivia will be at the brewery at 6:30 on the 23rd and is $10 per person. You can play as an individual or as a team. And September's trivia is sponsored by the Islander Bookshop. There is a public service announcement from about the West Rozanoff Drive resurfacing project. The road closure with a detour. West Rozanoff Drive will be closed nightly from 6 p.m. to 6 a.m. beginning tonight, September 16th, through September 30th, weather dependent. The closure area is West Rozanoff Drive from the intersection with West Marine Way to the intersection of Shelikoff Street at Pier 2. There's a detour on Shelikoff Street. Motorists are asked to follow the posted detour route and allow additional travel time. Please use caution and follow all temporary traffic signs and directions. There's no parking on either side of West Rozanoff Drive during the closures from 6 to 6. Plan ahead, use the designated detour, and of course, drive carefully through the area. Thank you for your patience and cooperation. That's about the closure and detour, 6 p.m. to 6 a.m. Right now, they're wrapping up a planning and zoning meeting at the Borough Assembly Chambers. Tomorrow, Thursday, is an assembly regular meeting in the Borough Assembly Chambers. That starts at 6:30. And those are the following. So these meetings are open to the public, and meetings packets are available on the website, Borough website, or you can contact the clerk's office at 907-486-9310 for questions. Assembly meetings are live streamed on the Borough YouTube channel. At the library, it is September is National Library Card Sign-Up Month. Bring in your picture ID and a documentation that you do live here in Kodiak, and you can have access to the library's resources. Tomorrow, doesn't look like there's anything special going on, but Friday at 10:30 is the story time with Miss Abby for toddlers and families. That starts at 10:30 on Friday morning. And then at 3 p.m. is the Lego Club. If you're 10, please bring an adult.

0: 8686 or go on the library's webpage. I don't have any other announcements, but thank you for listening. And this is Deb with Spruce Tip Brew. Oops, wrong button. There you go.
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3: Today, let's talk about your friends. The University of Houston Mathematics Department presents this program about the machines that make our civilization run and the people whose ingenuity created them. It seems to be in our nature to compare our accomplishments to those of others. Teenagers worry about popularity. Later in life, we compare our successes to those of our friends. But there is a mathematical reason why we usually come up short. You may have noticed that your friends seem to have more friends than you do. And you are right. On average, your friends are more popular than you are. This is true on Facebook and in real life, and is a consequence of what statisticians call biased sampling. You are more likely to befriend an outgoing, easy-to-get-along person than a recluse who hardly talks to anyone. Your typical friends make friends easily. Therefore, you do not form friendships at random. Statisticians would say that your friends are a biased sample of society. Biased sampling is why playing a game of poker against strangers in a casino is usually a bad idea. You're more likely to meet an opponent who spends a lot of time playing the game rather than a beginner. More surprisingly, not only are your friends more popular, but on average, they're also more successful. The reason is that people with more friends seem to be more successful. We have already established that because of biased sampling, your friends have more friends than you do. If more friends means more success, it follows that your friends are on average more successful than you are. Hence, comparing yourself to your friends is not a good idea. You are using a biased sample of society that is likely doing better than you are. Okay, you may say, but is this useful? Indeed, it can be. Select a group of students at a university and ask them to give you the name of a few of their friends. On average, they will name people who are more popular and therefore have more social contacts than the average student. If you are interested in hearing the latest rumor, you'll be well advised to go to this new group. But since these friends are more popular, they also have more interactions with others and may be among the first to get sick in an epidemic. Researchers have confirmed that this is the case. They asked random students to name friends and found that in a flu outbreak, this named group got sick about 2 weeks earlier than the average student. To get an early warning of an impending epidemic, you can therefore pick people at random and ask them if their friends are sick. So mathematics tells us something valuable about our friends. Comparing our accomplishments to theirs is likely going to leave us depressed. Instead, listen to your friends if you want to hear about a good place to eat, what concert to go to, or interesting new technology. Enjoy the strange fact that your friends really are in most respects better than the average person. I'm Krešo Josić at the University of Houston, where we are interested in the way inventive minds work.
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1: Okay, well, I have to say I found that kind of an odd message, so don't compare yourself to your friends. 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Here's John Prine to remind us that summer's winding down.

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0: Next up, we're going to have a couple titled Gloria for a nod to the death of Gloria Steinem, starting out with U2 and then Van Morrison.

0: That was from the album Songs for Humanity by Playing for Change with Peter Gabriel, Yo-Yo Ma, Angelique Kidjo, Nick Jancello. And Sibiko was the founder of the Black Consciousness Movement in South Africa, and he died while in custody in 1977, September 12th. Brave people.
1: It's the time of year that Kodiak traditionally experiences more bear activity on the road system, especially around dumpster sites. Please be extra cautious around these sites and handle all household trash responsibly. Reduce the risk to yourself and others by eliminating the accumulation and open storage of trash on your property, by properly disposing the trash, and by ensuring all dumpster and roll cart lids and doors are closed and locked when applicable. Brought to you by the Kodiak Island Borough.
0: Next up, we have a couple, Todavía Medulle by Johnny Ramirez, Cumbia del Coyote by Grupo Fantasma. Thanks for listening.

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And remember, you can download the app and listen to a lot of different programming at your convenience. It is 55 degrees out at the airport. Visibility 10 miles. Just a tiny little wind chill making it feel like 54 degrees. Low 44 degrees for the night with mostly clear and partly sunny tomorrow with a very slight chance of showers, 30% for Thursday. And then showers likely Thursday night, I think after 10 p.m. with rain likely on Friday. That's for the east side of the island, and for the southwest side of the island, it is also mostly clear this evening, coming cloudy, lows in the mid-40s, southwest winds 10 to 15 miles per hour, with gusts to 25 miles per hour, and mostly cloudy with a chance of rain on Thursday. Rain likely Thursday night. Around the island for the marine weather, southwest winds, Marmot Island to Sitkanak, 20 knots, seas 7 feet. Thursday, southwest winds 15 knots, seas 4 feet. Thursday night, south winds 15 knots, seas 5 feet. For Chiniak Bay, tonight west winds 10 knots, seas 2 feet. Turning to southwest winds 10 knots, becoming south 15 knots in the afternoon, seas just 2 feet. And that'll persist through Thursday night with the rain. What's going on here with my cursor? And then Marmot Bay, tonight west winds 15 knots, diminishing to 10 knots after midnight, seas 3 feet. Variable wind for Thursday, less than 10 knots, becoming easterly 10 knots in the afternoon, seas 3 feet. With southeast winds 15 knots, seas 4 feet, and rain on Thursday. And the Shelikof Strait does have a small craft advisory for tonight. Southwest winds 25 knots, seas 6 feet, subsiding to 4 feet after midnight. South winds 20 knots, seas 4 feet, and Thursday night southeast winds 20 knots, seas 3 feet. Thank you so much for listening. 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Wonder What I'm Gonna Do, and It's Only Money, Willie Nelson. 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

0: That was from Sweet Relief, Angela McCloskey and Paul Cantillon. Before that, we heard Every Time the Sun Comes Up, Sharon Van Etten, I Like It Here, and Betty's in the Band by Abigail Rose. We're going to give a listen to this.
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0: I guess that's tonight. Thank you so much for listening. Next up, Church and State by Brandi Carlile. Annie's Song by John Denver. A nod to Annie Dillard, author who just passed away. Let's give a listen.

contemplate with sovereign reverence that act of the whole American people, which declare that their legislature should make no law respecting an establishment of religion or prohibiting the free exercise thereof, thus building a wall of separation between church and state.

0: During that set, we heard Days Like This from Van Morrison, Blessings with Danielle Brooks featuring John Batiste, and Kind and Generous by Natalie Merchant.
1: The San Antonio Sound is known for great Tejano accordions like our guest, the late Flaco Jimenez. 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
0: Here's another one, this one by Mahalia Jackson, Summertime, kind of round out the season.

John Coltrane with Equinox. You've been listening to Spruce Tip Brew with me, Deb. And thank you so much for listening. Thank you so much for being a member of our local radio station. You too could join in and provide some entertainment on the airways. Just call 486-3181 tomorrow morning. It is fair out there, mostly clear. Tomorrow is partly sunny, and then a chance of showers, just 30% after 4 p.m. And then tomorrow night, rain is likely between 10 and 1 a.m. And that's the radio, the weather forecast for the east side here, and for the west side it's pretty much the same thing. You have expect lows in the 40s tonight, highs in the mid 50s tomorrow, mostly cloudy, just a chance of rain showers, south winds 15 miles per hour, showers likely in the evening. And Friday and Saturday it looks like there is a chance of rain all around the island. For your marine forecast, not too crazy of seas, but there is a small craft advisory in the Shelikof Strait tonight. That means southwest winds 25 knots, seas 6 feet, subsiding to 4 feet after midnight. Thursday, south winds 20 knots, seas 4 feet. And Thursday, southeast winds 20 knots, seas 3 feet with rain showers. This is Equinox by John Coltrane.

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3: How Paul Robeson started making one film and ended up making another altogether. You're on The Soundbeat. You're listening to Robeson sing Canoe Song from the 1935 film Sanders of the River. Paul Robeson took the role of Bosambo, convinced filmmakers intended on portraying the African leader with dignity.
1: For life is a burden of labor.
3: By the time he'd seen the final cut, he'd changed his mind. There had been major plot revisions, the effects of which made the film decidedly pro-imperialism. Even Bosambo's role was relegated to that of a lackey. Robeson later wrote that, "It is the only one of my films that can be shown in Italy and Germany, for it shows the Negro as fascist states desire him, savage and childish." Got a comment for this or any other Soundbeat episode? Click your way to the comment box on each episode page at soundbeat.org. 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I'm Brett Barry.
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Keywords are Hacksaw Jazz.

What a groovy tempo. Just try and play it. John Faddis on trumpet, guesting with the Ray Brown Trio. Ray Brown's album, Some of My Best Friends Are the Trumpet Players. Various different trumpet appearances throughout. John Faddis, in this case, the pianist, the fantastic Jeffrey Keyser. Yeah, Bag's Groove. Before that, Pancho Sanchez on the congas and timbales by Tito Puente. Special guest on the album. Great album. Pancho Sanchez called Chili Con Soul, the standard Will You Still Be Mine? Why, of course. I've been saving this for now. Tenor saxophonists from our past. All stars, as it turns out. Hank Mobley, tenor sax. Zoot Sims.

tenor, conclave. In this order, in the main solos, Hank Mobley, tenor sax, Zoot Sims, tenor sax, Al Cohn, tenor sax, John Coltrane, tenor sax. And they were backed by the rhythm section of Red Garland piano, Paul Chambers bass, Art Taylor on drums, September 1956. Going through the years, the sounds, Hacksaw Jazz, how about a vocalist, Irene Krall?

Jazz West Coast, Jimmy Giuffre, baritone saxophone, Do It with Jack Sheldon trumpet, Russ Freeman piano, Curtis Counts on bass, and Shelly Man on drums. We call him the Jelly Man. Shelly Man on drums in 1954 from a Capitol 10-inch LP. I have the price tag on here, originally $295. In today's market, at auction, might bring $30 from our collector's corner. Jimmy Giuffre music for us. The late Irene Krall ahead of that from the Bridges of Madison County soundtrack. It's a Wonderful World with Junior Mance on piano.

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1: And here is Doug McDonald, guitar with organ, Mr. Walker.

Ricky Ford, tenor saxophone. I've really liked that guy through the years. He played with Mingus, I think, quite a bit in the 70s. And here he is on a zone date, Samba Je Caribe, with Ricky Ford. Very pleasing tenor saxophone. Before that, a release we like, which is brand new from Doug McDonald, guitarist. Rather underground, but we know about him. This track is called Mr. Walker. Doug McDonald's new release is called Tribute to South Central. My name's Tom Colson. We move on with another new release. This is from a singer. Take Me Where the Moon Lives may get us into a moon set. I think that might work if our plans work out, but what can possibly go wrong? Let's meanwhile enjoy Carolyn Lee Jones, her new release, Eclectica.

Two new releases in a row, Shunso Ono, a legendary trumpeter in certain circles. This is his latest. Had to hear Moonlight Sonata from Live at Joe's Pub, Shunso Ono. Preceding that, Carolyn Lee singing Take Me Where the Moon Lives. See what we did with that? A moon theme. Where the Moon Lives, Moonlight Sonata. On Full Moon Hacksaw Jazz and Blues, let's bring it up gradually. Here's, returning to guitar, James Silberstein. And this is called Song for Michaela.

0: James Silberstein, James Silberstein, perhaps, in song for Michaela. James on guitar, along with bass and drums.
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Juan de Marcos and the Afro-Cuban All-Stars on tour through the desert southwest, and we are there. Arsenio Rodriguez's and Chono Pozo's Tumba y Bongo from the 2017 Absolutely Live 2 disc, weekly and daily, full moon hacksaw jazz and blues here. Going back to a couple, let's do a couple up-tempo small group recordings back to the early 2000s here. Randy Johnson on guitar.

0: There they fade. The second time around, the Bill Evans Trio playing Sammy Kahn. No one played piano like Bill Evans. Preceding that was Randy Johnston on guitar. Hit and Run. Pretty bouncy tune.
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0: Joshua Breakstone guitar. An up-tempo Baltimore

Good sound, good group. Stanley Turrentine, tenor saxophone, Milt Jackson on vibes. On CTI Records, with Bob James piano, Cornell Dupree very briefly on guitar at the end, and in the rhythm, Billy Cobham drums, Ron Carter on bass. The Revs, from Stanley Turrentine, Milt Jackson. And before that, it was a long and enjoyable set of music, because we heard Joshua Breakstone, Baltimore, from his Sitting on the Thing with Ming, 1990s recording.

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1: Full Moon Hacksaw Jazz and Blues. How about this duet with the piano great Oscar Peterson and on bass, Niels Henning Orsted Pedersen?

0: Oscar Peterson and Niels Henning Orsted Pedersen with You Stepped Out of a Dream, the Russian concert, where they started solo with Oscar Peterson for one set, and then they brought up the duet for the second set, and then the third set had the trio adding a drummer.
1: Full Moon Hacksaw.

New release on Full Moon Hacksaw Jazz and Blues with Michael Brothers, Andy Navala, and Tim Acoin. So Michael Brothers drums, Andy Navala piano, Tim Acoin on acoustic bass. Now let's continue with another piano trio, one of the best. Bill Evans with Shelly Mann and Monty Budwig here. It begins sounding like Cole Porter's Every Time We Say Goodbye, but it's actually Irving Berlin's Let's Go Back to the Waltz. Well, all right then.

0: Yeah, the 1970s version of Last Train from Overbrook with James Moody, saxophonist and composer. Clark Terry was his trumpet man. And on there, also guitar from Roland Prince. I like the sound of that. James Moody, Sun Journey album on Vanguard Records.
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0: Judy Carmichael. On my show, Jazz Inspired, I talk with celebrated creative artists who love jazz. This week, multi-award-winning Australian composer-pianist Matthew Sheens discusses how New York keeps him inspired and how his move to America changed his life and music.
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This is Jazz Happening Now. The jazz being played right now by multiple generations of living jazz musicians. You'll find them working out the future of jazz while honoring its rich history every day of the week in Indianapolis and Seattle, in France and Brazil, Manhattan and New Orleans, Tokyo and Copenhagen. Anywhere jazz fans like yourself will gather for a few hours and dig on what they're playing. And it should be said, every week on your public radio, on Jazz Happening Now. This is where those musicians send their latest releases so I can share them with you. My name's Jeff Hanley. I didn't mention Houston earlier, but off the jump this week, a very new and very personal record from Houston vibraphonist Jalen Baker. Jalen can trace his family four generations back to the same neighborhood in Houston, the Third Ward. Repaved is an eight-part suite about the Third Ward and the neighboring 4th and 5th Wards. History, gentrification, and what survives after so much change. The setup is a jazz quintet, plus flute, and string quartet. Jalen credits Wynton Marsalis's Black Codes and Duke Ellington's Black, Brown, and Beige as the models for a long-form jazz work that means to teach and inform as well as swing. Six originals named for churches, founders, streets, and even storms. There's also a Jalen Baker original Monk and Ellington mashup, and he leaves us smiling with Charlie Chaplin's most famous composition. The record was produced by Jeremy Pelt, and this week, Jalen Baker brings the vibes to Jazz Happening Now.

sitting alone at the piano in 1 6-hour session in France. That's Italian pianist Antonio Ferrau. We finished our first set this week on Jazz Happening Now with Le Nouveau. The Antonio Ferrau album is called Kind Of. A young guitarist named Zhejiu Zheng. In the middle of the set there with a new album called A Mind in Motion. It's a guitar quartet record with Arnie Sains on piano, Drew Gress on bass, and Chidibert Emmanuel on drums. 53 was the original tune we heard from guitarist Zhejiu Zheng. And we began with the pride of Houston, Jalen Baker, on vibraphone leading his band on a new album about his neighborhood, the Third Ward in Houston. Repaved is the name of the record. Fellow Houston pianist Paul Cornish is on the record. We also heard from Gabriel Godoy, Gavin Mulchan, and Alexandria DeWalt. And a string section, Eugene Park, Chiara Jamila, Tia Allen, and Renat Pinchas, adding the strings to that beautiful tune written by Jalen called Cashmere. I'm Jeff Hanley. 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

is a flute player. Her new record is called simply the Allie Ryerson Quartet. And we'll start off the set with a tune she wrote called Alley Cat Blues. Allie Ryerson, A-L-I, A-L-I Cat Blues is the name of the tune. You'll hear Allie on flute with Larry Hamm on piano, Lou Pappas on bass, and Tom Melito on drums. You're listening to Jazz Happening Now.

This Is Jazz Happening Now. That's a jazz debut that sounds like this artist has been around for a long time. His name is Andrew Kim. That's his first record, although it sounds like his fifth or sixth. Lineage is the name of the album, from trombonist Andrew Kim, a student of both Michael Dees and Marshall Jilks. Chicago's Sherelle Cassidy plays sax and flute on the record. Xavier Davis was the pianist. You heard Rodney Whitaker on bass and Ulysses Owens Jr. on drums. Discovered Ease was the name of the tune, from Andrew Kim and his record Lineage. Ryan Keberle's Brazilian quintet, Coletivo do Brasil, was right before Andrew Kim. The new record is a tribute to João Donato. It's called Here Is Donato, and we heard Mentiras. Felipe Silveira, Felipe Brasola, Paulinho Vicente, and Gege Banderos, teaming up with trombonist and bandleader Ryan Keberle. Shuteen Erdenbatar, playing piano there with her partner in music and life, Nils Kugelman, who played the contralto clarinet on that tune, What Will Remain. Joining them in the studio, Dele Jargel Dansurin, playing the Morin Kur, the Mongolian horsehead fiddle. Beautiful record called Under the Same Stars. And that tune was What Will Remain. And Allie Ryerson, back on Jazz Happening Now with a new album called Alley Cat Blues. The Allie Ryerson Quartet is Tom Melito on drums, Lou Pappas on bass. Playing the piano, Larry Hamm. And the flautist and bandleader, Allie Ryerson. I'm Jeff Hanley. You're listening to Jazz Happening Now from PRX, the Public Radio Exchange.

It shouldn't be any surprise that Branford Marsalis has stepped up to record a Coltrane album right around the Coltrane 100th anniversary. But it might be surprising that he picked the Coltrane record with Johnny Hartman to be the focus, the 1963 Impulse Ballad album that is well-loved by jazz fans. Diane Reeves came into the studio with Branford Marsalis to sing, but she doesn't try to be Johnny Hartman. She is just what she always is, the very talented Diane. And together, they have knocked out a really great record called Dedicated to You. Branford Marsalis with Diane Reeves, the Branford Marsalis Quartet with Joey Calderazzo, Eric Rivas, and Justin Faulkner playing piano, bass, and drums. That's how we start our final set this week on Jazz Happening Now, with Branford Marsalis and his band, along with Diane Reeves, honoring the great John Coltrane with a tune called Autumn Serenade.

0: And that's jazz happening now around the world. In the case of that last performance in Frankfurt, where earlier this year, Jakob Mans, an alto and flute player, took the stage with his large band to record an album called Supernova in front of a very enthusiastic audience in a very large hall, as you can tell from the sound of the applause. We heard Peace from the Jakob Mans band, which he calls the Extra Extra Large Ensemble. Rob Dixon before that with just a quartet, just four guys, Dave Stryker, Sam Frybush, Sleepy Floyd, and Rob Dixon, with a tune called Sly Vibe on the record Naptown Soul, celebrating the musical history of Indianapolis. And Branford Marsalis and his quartet celebrating John Coltrane with Diane Reeves on a new album called Dedicated to You. My name is Jeff Hanley. This show was dedicated to you. I hope you'll come back next week for some more. More jazz happening now. I'll be right here on your local public radio.
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Australian pianist composer Matthew Sheens listens intently, whether playing music or having a conversation. In my over 25 years of great jazz-inspired conversations, I've never had anyone look off in the distance and ponder every question I asked or comment I made in the way that Matthew did. Matthew's musical inspirations range from Herbie Hancock to Kurt Rosenwinkel to George Russell and everything in between, so I knew a fun conversation was in store. I met Matthew in April 2025, shortly after he became an American citizen, something he didn't plan on when he came to the States on a scholarship to the New England Conservatory, but rather a reality that unfolded as he fell in love with New York and its unique music scene. Before and after this milestone, Matthew won numerous awards and commissions, and when we spoke in September 2025, he'd just finished an untitled CD of original compositions. I'm Judy Carmichael, and this is Jazz Inspired. Here's Matthew with his frequent collaborator and fellow Australian, vocal virtuoso Olivia Kindamo, on Things Are Swingin'.

0: I just love this. I've never heard this tune done so fast. Show off.
1: That's not my fault. That's blame Olivia.
0: Oh my God.
1: Blame Olivia. Actually,
0: well, she's a real,
1: I'm trying to remember who to blame.
0: She's a real show off, that girl. I mean, that is some serious chops. Amazing.
1: In the best possible way.
0: Yes, in the best possible way. And the two of you working together, I'm a fan of duos. I'm crazy about duos. I think they're very, very special. So I want you to speak to that because you are a very special duo. And just how different it is. I don't, and you make it sound so complete with the two of you. You're not missing any, you're not missing a quote rhythm section.
1: I've always loved duo playing. I don't want to put words into other people's mouths, but I feel like there's a few kind of mean assumptions about playing with vocalists over the year. Like, you know how like there's some mean cliches.
0: Oh, and there's a million jokes about it. Yeah.
1: Right. Right. And I think maybe part of that is the fact that I think vocalists and drummers have a lot of power in general. Like people are more likely to book vocalists. Vocalists have like the power to say words, to be quite literal and kind of have one foot in the, you know, ineffable world of music at the same time. The rest of us are kind of confined to, you know, other things. Drummers, you know, I think they have tons of power actually. They shape their ability to shape things and the volume, everything's kind of, you know. So as I feel like, you know, when I was younger, it wasn't cool to play duo with vocalists necessarily because of that, maybe. But I always found it so refreshing and so liberating, and the limits, the confines were so much less in that instrumentation. I felt like as a young musician, it made me more explorative harmonically because I didn't have to contend with a bass player or a guitarist. And so, and then, you know, years later playing with someone, you know, as high level as Olivia, that brings a new dynamic to that whole situation. And not having to, you know, the great thing with duo playing is, it's the ultimate kind of place where musical trust is involved. And you know what I mean by the term of musical babysitting?
0: Yeah.
1: Like where you have to like kind of...
0: I've never heard that phrase, but I know what you mean.
1: make concessions in your own playing to support the safety net has to be there because, you know, but with Olivia and other like great musicians, then there's no babysitting. And so all the elements are therefore kind of just there for like so much fun. Mm. And both of us have, you know, we love the music, but we come to the music with a certain irreverence, like with the understanding that it's okay if something goes wrong or if someone's a bit naughty musically here, like we welcome that. And just that kind of, that dynamic makes it fun.
0: Mm.

My guest, pianist-composer Matthew Sheens and vocalist Olivia Quindamo on I'll Take Romance. I'm Judy Carmichael, and this is Jazz Inspired.

0: take romance.
1: Just to go back to what I make it all about me.
0: It is about
1: the
0: you.
1: Band is only as good as its drama. No, but like, is the expression that your band is only as good as the drama? Is that, did I just make that up? That exists, right? That expression exists.
0: I don't know, but I'm glad you're saying that, because something that I've said when I've played with musicians that maybe have a bit less experience, or even ones with experience, that we're all timekeepers. That's something that really is important to me. And I think that's interesting for our listeners, is that they think, well, the drums are keeping time, or the, if they know a bit more, the bass player is keeping time. My favorite musicians, when I'm playing with them, they're all keeping time. That's why I want to play with those guys. I always say, I bring up Harry Allen, great saxophonist who I've worked with a lot. And I remember the first time I played with him, that his time sense was so deep that it changed the way I played. And I've got good time. But it was so solid to think about, wow, I don't have to think about this. I've got a horn player with such deep time. And if you're putting that together, then you're free to do what you're talking about creatively, because everybody's taking care of everybody. Everybody's the safety net. And I think that's
1: right. Musical trust.
0: Yeah. Which I think a lot of musicians don't have that. They think, oh, the rhythm section's taking care of it. Sort of like you said, the band's only as good as their drummer. But any musician can take you down.
1: I think I've had this conversation like with people over the years, just like, if there has to be one really bad member, like, what's the least offensive role that they're playing?
0: No, that's hilarious. I mean, that's really a musician conversation. What did you come up with?
1: Like, I don't know, but like, you know, those kind of conversations where it's like, would you rather have like the best drummer in the world, the best, you know, frontline musicians in the world, and like the bass player just kind of learned to play this morning? Or like the reverse?
0: And what was the consensus?
1: Oh, I don't know. These are like hypotheticals. These hypotheticals that have kind of just cropped up over the years. But like, the reason I said drummers have the most power is I think actually right now in this moment for me, the answer is if it's more conspicuous if the drummer's the worst. But also, it's not just about like the time thing. It's about they have so much power to like shape so much.
0: Oh yeah,
1: and the drama comes from them.
0: Right.
1: The theater of it all comes from them.
0: Right. Exactly. I just make them play brushes if that's the case. I say no sticks. All brushes.
2: I could while away the hours conferring.

0: If I only had a brain. You're the second person in the last couple of months who's mentioned this song, which is great to me because I love it. I mean, it can't go wrong with Harold Arlen, but talk about recording this and why this choice.
1: As you're saying that, I'm trying to remember why that choice. I think it was because we did a little, we played in a concert at this festival in Mexico in like maybe half a year before we a few months before we recorded or decided to record. And someone else picked that song out of the blue and we just played it. And I think we just kind of had fun doing it and we just kind of ran with it. I think it was because of that. That show we did in Mexico. But there has to be a better and deeper reason why we chose that piece.
0: Not necessarily. It's a great tune.
1: I think it's always interesting to kind of, you know, it's such, I guess everyone kind of knows that song from their childhood. And it's just kind of, some songs are just canonized because of

0: lot of my output is just my original music and other people's original music. And it is fun to kind of reinterpret things that are so well known, because people can easily sift through what is coming from you and your own imagination and the source material. It's very distinctive in those contexts. Mm. So that's another reason why, you know, sometimes dabbling in the canonic kind of repertoire can be extra fun, mm. is because people can actually delineate where your imagination begins, mm. and where the source material ends.
1: No, it's a wonderful way to put it, because we don't have the advantage these days as jazz players of everyone knowing the repertoire like they did in an earlier time, like in the 40s, 30s, 40s, and 50s. Everybody knew those songs, knew all the standards, quote unquote standards. And now it's harder to find songs that everybody knows that are still, in my opinion, great vehicles for improvisation. You know, you're not going to take.
0: Is that because there's more repertoire?
1: No, it's because now you're asking me, and I'm going to, because the show is.
0: I'm turning this into a conversation.
1: Isn't that lovely? And I love that. I think of it as a conversation. No, I think that it's because there were more sophisticated songwriters of popular song in the 30s, 40s, and 50s. So there was more meat on the structure, on the armature of the song, harmonically beautiful melodies. So, and because the populace knew these songs, they knew what we were improvising from. That's what I meant. The very thing that you're saying. I mean, everybody knows If Only I Had a Brain, because that movie is so huge. Still, it means something to people. It's in their bones. They don't even think about it. And they can picture the scene in the movie. So what you're saying from that is that they know what is original from you and Olivia in this particular recording. They know what you're improvising with. What I'm saying is that's even more delicious now, when we're in a time when most people don't know Laura, or I'm just picking that out of, you know, or they don't know the repertoire that you and I know, that they don't know the standards in their bones.
0: I don't think I know how to play Laura either, but that's the secret that I didn't just say out loud. You made me think of something else, and I want you to fact check me on this.
1: Tell me.
0: When I was a student at NUC up in Boston, the history teacher, Alan Chase, said that something funny happened in terms of like people knowing repertoire. Something really interesting happened at the end of the 20s. Like in the 20s, every man and his dog, woman and his dog, her dog, could like knew all the repertoire, or the Tin Pan Alley repertoire and stuff. By the time it hit 1930, and you had songs like Body and Soul come out, and a new harmonic language, the general, you know, working musician population, just kind of switched, like no one knew those songs, and everything just kind of shifted overnight as soon as, like, I don't know, the Depression hit or something.
1: That's interesting.
0: You talking about like historical knowledge, like through the decades, people knowing songs and not knowing songs, that kind of, I haven't really thought about that. Maybe because I've only been around in this century, but that little nugget of information just kind of cropped up in my brain when you said that. And I was like,
1: oh. Yeah, well, that's interesting. I think about it because I was a fan of old movie musicals. And then when I was getting my first gigs, people were much older, because I was very young, of course. And they all knew these tunes. They'd come up and they would make a request like Body and Soul. And everyone thought I was related to Hoagy Carmichael. Everyone. Nobody now is ever going to ask me that. That's so rare. Mm-hmm. The last time that happened, it was somebody who was in their 80s and said, are you related to Hoagy Carmichael? Well, there was a time when everybody thought it, because everybody knew who Hoagy Carmichael was. He was even in movies. So everybody knew. That's what I mean. So I think that's it. It's more of a challenge now. There's not that there's more music, but if you're going to, well, Postmodern Jukebox does

0: this. They take, what, 80s tunes, I think, and make them into jazz. But it doesn't work in the same way. If you took a Taylor Swift tune and said, you and I are going to improvise with it, it isn't going to work the same way. It just isn't. You know, it's...
1: Does it work the reverse? If you get a 20, like a song that was written in 1936 and give it a Taylor Swift filter, will that work?
0: I think Taylor...
1: I have to ask AI.
0: I think
1: that.
0: Taylor Swift might do something with it. There's more meat to it, you know?
1: Yeah, that's actually been done a few times. Like, what's that song? Oh, of course, now that I have to bring up references, it has been, okay.
0: But you mean somebody,
1: after this is
0: you
1: finished,
0: mean somebody modern been, doing an old tune?
1: Yeah, like 30s, like old blues.
0: Well, that,
1: what's this song? There's a few examples.
0: Well, no, there's loads of examples because every few years there's a swing group that is doing these tunes and people go, oh my gosh, I love that tune. And it will happen every few years. I mean, there's, what is it? I'm going to get in trouble for this. The Hot Sardines or whatever it is. They're doing kind of that, you know, with the swing music. But I'll tell you what I noticed. We're going off on this, but I love it.
1: Yeah,
0: no, I love it. Is that I've noticed in my own career that there was a time when you had to play the standards because everybody was asking. And then I'd say about, 10 years ago, I've only been writing for, writing music for a while, maybe, 10, 15 years, writing songs, but I'm writing in the standard style. And people would come up and they'd say, that was my favorite thing, your tune. And it wasn't because I'm Harold Arlen or Johnny Mercer, and I'm not being modest. It was because I realized people now are used to everybody being a songwriter. They related with me. Because, I started writing when I started singing, which is relatively recent. They loved me telling my story because people now expect everybody to be Taylor Swift, to tell their story in that way, to where before you would have, 30, 40 great versions of Body and Soul or some standard, because Sinatra would do it, Peggy Lee would do it, Julie London would do it. That just doesn't happen now in the same way.
1: Yeah. Mm. Yeah. Well, I don't know. I feel like, I don't know. I think you probably have more to say in this because you've been
0: I've been doing it
1: I have
0: longer.
1: Only been,
0: I'll say it. I've been doing it longer. So I've seen, I remember when I was 19 and a guy came in and said, enjoy this now, because in 20 years, no one's going to know this music. He said it to me.
1: Yeah.
0: And I was like, no, I'm going to be a superstar. You know, you're 19 and you're thinking you're going to keep going and everybody's going to know it. I didn't know what he was talking about. And I think back on that. It's hilarious now when I think of it. But it's interesting to come at it from your perspective because I loved you saying it in that way that people are, they can tell when you're improvising.

0: 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I'm talking with pianist-composer Matthew Sheens. Something I found interesting with your choices for me for today, with the lack of piano players, I'm wondering who your influences are as piano players.
1: Oh, sorry. So this is for the five, you asked for five
0: yes.
1: early influences.
0: Well, I wanted influences or inspirations, which is, listen,
1: right.
0: It's fascinating because I've had singers only give me instrumentalists, and then I've had instrumentalists only give me singers, and then I've had people, I find this as interesting. But the reason I bring it up specifically with you is I'm such a fan of your playing, and I hear so many different things going on in the best possible way. And a lot of people would do unexpected things and it's jarring and you think, why did they throw that in? Just to show me that they've listened to that or something, and which is the opposite of what you're doing. And so I was personally curious about your favorite pianist, just even if you just list them off, you don't have to have tracks. I was just, because that isn't on your list. You gave me things that inspire you, which is fantastic, but not piano players that inspire you. So that's interesting.
1: There was some, from memory, so I think I prefaced my list in the email by saying something like, if you asked me to do this tomorrow or the next day, it would be a different list.
0: Oh, absolutely.
1: So I'm trying to even remember what I sent you, but I think I sent you some piano players. I think Herbie was in there.
0: No.
1: Yes. Yeah. Yeah.
0: Oh my God! It's our first argument. No, it was. Yeah. It was Kurt Rosenwinkel. It was. I don't even know how to pronounce his name. Sufjan.
1: Oh, Sufjan Stevens. Yeah.
0: Fun.
1: Yeah.
0: Yeah.
1: Yeah.
0: Which was great.
1: Yeah.
0: Of course, Stravinsky. We'll get to all of these people, but I just found that fascinating. It was fun.
1: I swear that I sent you also the Herbie Hancock on the Joe Henderson Double Rainbow.
0: Oh, okay.
1: Album.
0: Well, maybe I forgot
1: to copy and paste that.
0: That's
1: link.
0: That's quite all right. Well, let me look. I have my list. So there's Herbie. Oh. You're right. I'm wrong.
1: Yeah, see?
0: You're right. Okay.
1: Yeah.
0: Well, and of course there's Bill Evans. So you brought up Herbie. So let's talk about Herbie. Herbie, you consider a big inspiration for you?
1: I mean, look, yeah. Just, it's quite hard to put into words, isn't it? But like, all of these, I used this word before, but like, I guess, canonized like jazz pianists of like of the 20th century and into the century. It's almost cliche, you know, rattling off people like Herbie and like Keith Jarrett and stuff like that. But some of them are, for me, were inescapable. And there's something about Herbie's playing that is just spiritually all like, I just connect with it so much. Like the way that it just kind of like energetically pours out of him, I don't know, it's his phrasing, it's just from his, like, you know, 1960s stuff with Miles Davis to the current day, it's just like so much to be inspired by. And I don't know, just as a young piano player, just really what he does, like all over the piano, it just has such an impression on me that I think it shaped how I play to an extent, not by like playing C sharp or D, like whatever, like specific things, just like the shapes, the larger kind of macro shapes of his phrases and his, I use this word again, like a little bit irreverent. Like it's not always clean and like you know, for example, if I'm going to be painting this with a broad brush, comparing him to like Chicoria, which is an easy comparison because they play duo quite a lot. You know, there's such a contrast, and Chicoria is immaculate and amazing. For some reason, as a younger pianist, I think I was more shaped by the Herbie, the spirit of Herbie, mm-hmm. more.
0: I know exactly what you mean. Yeah.

0: I've been looking forward to talking to you about George Russell because there, of course, there's another pianist, Bill Evans. But that was wonderful when you and I talked about it when we first met. And I brought up All About Rosie and you brought up Concerto for Billy. And they have so many, they have some similar themes. And he wrote the one, I wrote it down, Concerto for Billy the Kid, he wrote in 56. And then All About Rosie was 57. So he, that was following up on it. But I just find this, I find George Russell mind-blowing that there's so few musicians and it sounds like a big band. So as a composer and arranger, I mean, talk about that.
1: This is very strange. When people come to Bill Evans, I don't know, what do you think they kind of go to first? Like maybe his solo stuff or his trio stuff from the, with Scott LaFaro or 70s? Like, I didn't, the first thing I ever heard of Bill Evans was this obscure B-side situation that is Bill Evans playing this thing that George Russell wrote for him when he was, so what, Bill Evans was born in 26, I think, so he would have been 30. This is like a young Bill Evans. So this is the my first impression of Bill Evans. And it's amazing playing, and it's not, I don't think it's very representative of Bill Evans. I don't think if you were going to show an alien coming to Earth, like what Bill Evans sounds like, you'd take him to this track first. It's a pretty, it's a different Bill Evans than like the kind of more well-known
0: When I heard All About Rosie, I had heard lots of Bill Evans, but I'd heard the other Bill Evans that you're talking about, when that I always think of people talk about the voicings, the tone, the touch, the Someday My Prince Will Come, the, you know, all these things that are really these gorgeous things, then to hear him burning with George Russell. So, I mean, I came at it the other way, but I know what you mean. I thought, that's Bill Evans. So it's really interesting.
1: It is. And it's, when I was in undergrad in Australia, it's this, some anomaly in the universe made it such that we studied the George Russell leading chromatic concept, which, no offense to the person who taught it to us, but it was just the way that it was taught and like the reception from of the students of this class was bad. Like no one was, everyone started to associate George Russell with this kind of not super readily applicable kind of theoretical thing.
0: Interesting.
1: Admittedly, myself included, I didn't really resonate with the learning about the leading chromatic concept.
0: Yeah.
1: It just because that's a me problem, not a George Russell problem, probably. But so in my head, George Russell was like this creature in jazz history that maybe wasn't so interesting. But I just listen. His music is insane, especially in the backdrop of like what else was happening in that time. It's so singular, and this track is it's ridiculous. And and Bill Evans is. Linear concept is astounding. And I don't hear that approach ever again in Bill Evans, really. It's such a singular moment in recorded jazz history, in my view anyway.

0: I'm Judy Carmichael, and this is Jazz Inspired. My guest is pianist-composer Matthew Sheens. You sent me Chicago, Kurt Rosenwinkel. So why? I want to know how this spoke to you.
1: So earlier you mentioned that you were struck by the fact that I didn't have a whole lot of piano players in that list. When I was an undergrad student, the fourth year is like a bonus year so that I could have enough. You had to do that if you wanted to come to do your master's over in the US. So your fourth year was like you just spend a year studying whatever you want. And you do a whole big thesis on it. You do a recital and everything's just kind of like focused in on this one big thesis, this project that you want to do. So I didn't want to study a piano player. I wanted to see what would happen if I put all my energy into looking at someone who I felt played so differently than me on a different instrument and seeing what that did to me as a pianist. Mm. And I was really drawn to this kind of otherworldly universe of Kurt Rosenwinkel, who this is like 2008. He was kind of, he was quite up there at that time. And so I spent a year just kind of delving into his music compositionally and improvisationally. And it's just, he himself actually plays piano on some gigs. And so he does things to his guitar, like detunes things and tries to mess with his own process in a way as well and see what that does to you. So that's my story with getting into the whole Kurt thing. I sent you that track because I think probably as like an 18-year-old, that kind of struck me as like, what is this? Mm. It just kind of came out of nowhere as a musically. It was like such an interesting kind of limb of the music that I wanted to explore.

0: I want to talk about, it was your wrist that you broke, right? When you break,
1: oh no! Oh yeah!
0: Yeah! Yeah! Yeah! Sorry, no! Yeah. You've had so many injuries; it's hard to keep track. Oh, you poor thing! No, I was fascinated by what you talked about that when you broke your wrist and that you couldn't play like you did before. How it made you think differently, tapped into different things. Talk about this in the recording and or the writing. And how that brought you to that point, which is also inspiring. I say, it's funny, just very briefly, my back went out terribly and I wound up, you know, they took me to the emergency room. This was years ago. I couldn't move. And I said, they had to hold the phone up to me. It was spasming. And I called my massage guy and I said, you have to meet me at the house. I can't move. I got to be in Berlin tomorrow. Do a concert, and then I'm flying to Rio and doing a concert there. Come over. I need, at least need to be able to walk and hide how much pain I'm in. Okay, so he comes over. He works on me, all this stuff. And right as he's leaving, he says, you know what I love is that it never occurred to you that you wouldn't go to Berlin. And he said, just think if everybody lived their life that way, if they took no time to feel sorry for themselves and say, why did this happen to me when I have a big tour? Why did that? I'm going to Rio. And I thought about you with that, and that the creative artists I really admire, we go through all the stuff that everybody else does, but we have to keep going. We have to keep figuring out. Other people do too. But I admired that you tapped into something different and thought, okay, how am I thinking differently? I can't play like I did before. So I wanted to put that out there because I really do admire that. And I had a musician tell me once that he admired that I refused to suffer. And that was a great line because in our business, we could really lean into suffering as we know.
1: Mm-hmm. I want to preface that. As you just maybe sound so brave.
0: And you weren't. Were you crying?
1: I'm like, no. If you ask my friends, they will
0: say you're a wimp.
1: Oh my gosh. I'm just glad they're not here to say that. But I feel like I have a duty to be as honest as possible and be revealing in how brave I am not often. And so that situation, yeah, in 2019, I had a bike crash. And I fell off a bike and the real bad part of the injury was that I snapped my leg in half. So that's the reason I was stuck for 6 months. But when I fell off the bike, I outstretched my hand and I broke my wrist as well. So I had two functional limbs for half a year, which wasn't fun. A lot of people have had much worse. But that was bad enough for me. I had to only play with my left hand, for a while, which was, so actually, you know what? The interesting thing was, I was like, okay, I'm going to just, you know, especially as jazz pianists, often our right hand is, you know, stronger. It can do more things. And I was just like, let me just see if I can maybe this process will make my hands like, equally, you know, good. But like a week after the cast came off, it was like the right hand was outpacing the left hand again. So I was like, okay. But yeah, that whole process, I artistically tried to squeeze it for what it was worth. And I wrote an album called Written in the Dark. It wasn't titled that, because it was like, oh, I wrote this in my darkest hour. Not that at all. It was as dumb as the following. I wrote one of the pieces when it was pitched back in my apartment. It was just literally dark. I'm like, oh, this will do. This will do as a title. I don't like titling things. It's the least fun part of everything.
0: I love titles. I love making titles. That's interesting. So,
1: do you?
0: Yeah, I do. I do.
1: Okay.
0: And
1: you can title my next album because I don't know what to call
0: good.
1: It.
0: All right. I'm there. I'm good at titles. I'm here for you. Okay. I'm here for you.
1: Thank you. I tried ChatGPT for some
0: titles
1: as well.
0: It didn't, Chat Judy.
1: Didn't work.
0: It's Chat Judy. Okay. Forget that. I'm great at titles. I'm here for
1: Chat you.
0: JGDY. Yes, exactly. Exactly.

0: My guest, pianist-composer Matthew Sheens, from his CD, Written in the Dark. I'm Judy Carmichael, and this is Jazz Inspired. I asked Matthew if New York inspires him in a way that he might not be if he'd stayed in his native Australia.
1: Yeah. I've gone through, I think most people do, you go through love and love-hate relationships with the city.
0: Yeah.
1: And I've been in more of a love, situation in recent times. I think I know that I would be a lesser musician if I hadn't spent time here. Absolutely.
0: Yeah.
1: Just for me. I'm not saying that people who don't live here wouldn't be.
0: No,
1: I'm
0: but
1: not
0: it
1: saying
0: challenges
1: that, but for me,
0: you.
1: And I can identify what has, I can kind of see things that, how they've shaped me over the years. Yeah, absolutely. The two biggest challenges, I think, for people here, well, the biggest challenge for people here is just the financial situation.
0: Yeah.
1: I'm really glad I came in my 20s. These days, it's only 15 years later, but I just don't, it's crazy. I don't know how they do it. That's probably one thing that kind of gets trickier for musicians, especially young people in their 20s getting out of school and like trying to figure it all out. It's
0: just how expensive
1: it's a mystery. I don't know how I literally don't know how I survived in my mid 20s here. I don't remember how it's just like, how did I make it work?
0: But you did.
1: But yeah, yes. Not without its challenges, but yeah, absolutely.
0: Yeah.
1: To answer your question, I absolutely find it. It's a jazz festival every day.
0: Yeah, and you can't get lazy. I mean, there is one of our past mayors said, if you're one in a million, there's 10 of you in New York.
1: Oh, that's. Yeah.
0: And I love that quote.
1: Nothing more true has been spoken before. Absolutely.
0: I love that because you just can, you think you come from somewhere else and you think I'm the greatest thing ever. Then you get there and you go, oh my God.
1: Absolutely.
0: It's everywhere.
1: Yeah.
0: So it's a challenge, but it keeps you sharp. And I think that's that people that want to be tested and want to be pushed love New York.
1: Mm-hmm.
0: And if it doesn't defeat you, then you're like, yeah, that's why I'm staying here. So I stay honest with myself and stay on top of it.
1: It'll make you honest.
0: Yeah.
1: Absolutely.
0: Yeah.
1: It's good.
0: This is great.
1: Honest is good.
0: Matthew, I'm a huge fan, which you know. I told you after I first listened, I was just like, oh my gosh, I need to get to that piano and practice. It's just... and then you took this time, and I know you've been all over the place, so thank you. And I hope I get to hear you sometime soon. Thank you so much for doing this. I appreciate it. Thank you.
1: Thank you for having me.
0: You've been listening to my conversation with Matthew Sheens. I hope you'll join me next time when I talk with another celebrated creative person about how jazz inspires their life and work. I'm Judy Carmichael, the host and producer of Jazz Inspired. My production engineer is Curtis Hydoff. 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Our opening music was Airmail Special, and the mid-break music is a smooth one from my CD, High on Fats and Other Stuff. 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

0: This is Henry Fogel, your host on Collector's Corner, a program heard every week on this station. The next edition of Collector's Corner will feature a wide range of music played by a wonderful flute and guitar duo, Denis Azabagic and Eugenia Molinar. They are called the Cavatina Duo, and they play together very beautifully. I hope you'll be with me on the next Collector's Corner.
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0: When Kelsey Lou's cello of 20 years broke, it was a tremendous loss.
1: There were so many memories that were tied to that cello. It felt like every emotion tied to it had poured out.
0: It would also prove to be a pivotal moment that would ultimately lead her to her sophomore album, So Help Me God. It is a gorgeous record that asks tough questions of Kelsey.
1: I found myself reckoning with faith, belief, identity, and really questioning authority.
0: The new record was co-produced by Jack Antonoff and Eve Rothman and features appearances from Kumasi Washington, Sampha, and Sonic Youth's Kim Gordon. Coming up, Kelsey Lou joins us in studio for a live performance and conversation. I'm Kaleo. This is World Cafe. Kelsey Lou coming up later this hour, but before then, you're going to hear new music from Low Cut Connie and an artist who is known as the Rose of Appalachia. We get started with the Wallflowers.

Welcome one, welcome all. I'm Stephen Kaleo. It's World Cafe. I have new music from Angela Autumn. Her nickname is something that definitely caught my interest, the Rose of Appalachia. She grew up in southwestern Pennsylvania, but calls Nashville home. And her new album, Believer, is a mix of folk and country and southern gothic. It's really good. Check out this song, new music from Angela Autumn. It's called I Don't Think About You At All.

It's Hozier with Take Me to Church on World Cafe. Coming up, Kelsey Lu joins us for live performances, and we'll talk about her new album, So Help Me God. This is World Cafe.

0: From NPR, this is World Cafe. I'm Kaleo.
1: There were so many memories that were tied to that cello. It felt like every emotion tied to it had poured out.
0: To Kelsey Liu, losing her cello of 20 years was more than just the loss of an instrument. Stranded on an island during the pandemic, it forced her to confront decades of memories. And it was a moment that would partially shape her new album, So Help Me God. Liu calls the record a reckoning, but not for some unknown antagonist. Rather, it's her own. She was raised in a strict religious household, and Liu found themselves reckoning with faith, belief, identity, authority. The singer and cellist joins me today to talk about making So Help Me God. Plus, we find out what career path Liu might have taken if they had continued digging in the dirt like they did during their childhood. Our session begins with a live performance of Portrait of a Lady on Fire. Here's Kelsey Liu.

0: Recorded live in studio, it's Kelsey Liu with Portrait of a Lady on Fire. It's from their sophomore album and first in 7 years, So Help Me God. Singer, songwriter, composer, and multi-instrumentalist Kelsey Liu is my guest. This is World Cafe. Thanks so much for being here.
1: Thanks for having me.
0: So that song shares its name with the beloved French film. How much inspiration did you take from that film?
1: It inspired the feeling of longing that I think I was having at the time. Be longing for someone outside of the relationship that I was in, or things from the past, situations. It was also pandemic, so longing for connection.
0: Anything.
1: Yeah. And it was also my first lesbian relationship where we were living together, I guess, in that sense. And we were both working on really intense things at the time. I was working on my album, my next album, this one. I'd started on it. It was the beginning, while also like getting my tour of Blood cut short, like astronomically. I kind of really didn't get a chance to tour Blood at all. And she was working on her first book. And so we were working through a lot of things separately, but then also together, you know. And watching that film, it just brought up a lot of emotions. Around that same time, my cello of like 20 years had broken. And over the pandemic, I was stranded on an island. And so having access to another one was not really, possible. But also, there were so many memories that were tied to that cello. And it felt like every emotion tied to it had poured out. I couldn't get out of bed for like 3 days.
0: Sounds like almost like a death, figuratively speaking.
1: Yeah, there was definitely mourning, you know. And I think like when I watched the film, there was this, you know, the feeling of wanting something to last longer than you know that it can. Yeah, I think that at the time that was kind of the start of a lot of those questions. For me, when it came to my relationship with music, my relationship with the music industry, and kind of like finding my place within it all again.
0: Again, yeah. Mm-hmm. This is World Cafe. We're here with Kelsey Liu. The new album is called So Help Me God. And you said this record is not a healing record. You called it a reckoning, which is an intense word. And it's your reckoning. What did you find yourself reckoning with?
1: I found myself reckoning with faith, belief, identity, and really questioning authority. You know, growing up in a really strict religious household like I did, and Blood was about healing that and sort of healing my relationship with my parents around a lot of trauma with that, and leaving home and feeling a sense of abandonment, and coming off of that and kind of diving like headfirst into the industry in a way that I kind of had to reckon with my decisions that I'd made. You know, I think that there are a lot of emotions that I found myself pushing down, like forcing down, like anger and trying to like heal depression. Like, I gotta heal this sadness in me, and like, and really just kind of befriending it, acknowledging that all of these parts of self are what make up who I am, and they make up all of us, in fact. And I think there's a real harmony that comes in accepting, you know, the imperfections. You know, the way that I was raised was like, perfection is the way to be, that we're all striving for that. And I realized that there were a lot of things from that part of my past that I thought that I'd like left behind. And I realized that they had been like pretty deeply lodged in my subconscious. And I had a lot of like shame and like judgment of myself. And so I was just kind of in this puddle, kind of like in this puddle of all of that. And realize that, you know, life, you don't reach a point of like, oh, I've healed. Like,
0: never. No, the work is always going on.
1: Always, forever.
0: Are you the type of person that needs time before like examining it and you're writing a song lyric? Like it's one, like some people want to write in the middle of the pain because it's fresh. And someone's like, I can't accurately learn from this because I'm suffering still. And writing isn't cathartic at that point.
1: I think that I hold a lot within my brain because my songwriting often comes just in the moment and I don't write the words down. Like, better than that, for example, I started putting together the piano part and some of the instrumentation that was happening underneath it, but I didn't have any words for it, and I was like trying to find something, but I couldn't find anything. But I liked what was happening musically. And I was a little bit frustrated. So I like walked down the street to this pub. It was when I was living in London. I ended up talking to this guy. And before I knew it, I was like kind of four Guinnesses in. And we went deep, deep, deep on life and, you know, purpose and what led me there and why I was there. And I was like, I gotta go back. So I stumbled back to the studio, and Better Than That came out immediately. And I didn't write anything down. And kind of what's in the song is just how it came out.
0: No way.
1: Yeah.
0: Let's hear a performance of it live in studio. It's Kelsey Lu with Better Than That on World Cafe.

Recorded live on World Cafe, it's Kelsey Lu with Better Than That, a song you can find on their new album, which is available now. It's called So Help Me God. We have more with Kelsey Lu in just a moment, including more live performances. Stay close. This is World Cafe.

0: Welcome back to World Cafe. Hey, I am Kaleo. We're talking to Kelsey Liu, a cellist and singer out of Southern California. Their sophomore album is available now. It's called So Help Me God.
1: Your vocals, people have heard a little bit of it, but I'm lucky. I get to be right next to it being mixed. They are incredible.
2: Thank you so much.
1: How much work has gone into getting to this point? Because I need people to know this isn't something that you wake up with and just have a killer voice. But how much work has gone into your technique? Because there was a lot. There's a lot of it on display in these live performances.
2: Yeah, I honestly feel like the time that I've spent over these 7 years has been really falling in love with myself and opening up to myself, which I think has really allowed my vocals to grow. I think that it's brought me to myself. This is my purpose. I know that this is my purpose. And I see and I feel the effect that my music, my performance has when people get to see me live.
1: Yes.
2: And I know, you know, there's like the album, which is beautiful. My vocals are incredible, but I feel, you know, going back to like my comfortability of like performance,
1: mm-hmm.
2: it's, I can't help but like resonate with, from the magic in the room and the situation. And yeah, I think that it's me really falling in love and feeling comfortable with my purpose. And this is the time that it's taken. I actually started trying to take vocal lessons, and she was like, why?
1: Wait, who told you why, first off?
2: The teacher did.
1: Oh, the teacher turned
2: you
1: down.
2: Yeah.
1: I ain't got nothing to teach you, kid.
2: No, it's not that she necessarily turned me down. I went for a specific, I was just like, okay, like, getting ready for, you know, tour and this, like, I want to be able to, I really went to, like, have some vocal warm-up, like, exercises. Mm-hmm. Like, what things can I use, what tools can I use to protect my vocals?
1: Yeah.
2: You know, my voice. Like, I really went there in that aspect. Not on, like, how can I improve my singing, but how can I protect my instrument?
1: Yeah.
2: And I did learn some things for sure, but yeah, it didn't last for too long.
1: Well, I think now that you know how to protect your voice, that's the most important part. I talked to so many people who have you know, it's the whole, like, when you're younger, you can do things with your body that you can't do when you're older, but if you don't start preparing for it.
2: Yep.
1: Yeah. Sounds like you're pretty well prepared though.
2: I think so.
1: Yeah. Cutting off the head of a ghost. What should we know about that before we hear it?
2: Man, just like before you hear it, oof.
1: You're getting people into the mood already with your hesitation.
2: I know. I don't know. Just be prepared. Like, be open. Let it go. Just let it go. I guess that's it. Just let it go.
1: Love it. Let's hear it. It's Kelsey Liu, recorded live in studio on World Cafe.

0: Recorded live in studio in Philly for World Cafe. It's Kelsey Lu with Cutting Off the Head of a Ghost. The new album is available now. It's called So Help Me God. I learned something curious about you this morning, that if you weren't an artist, you would be a geologist. That is fascinating. Why geology?
1: I love rocks. I love rocks so much. I've always really been fascinated. Well, the earth period is everything, but one of my earliest memories is digging into the dirt, mm-hmm. and finding what's underneath and the layers of earth and soil and like the bugs and, you know, these layers of time, and there's so much can be told of the history of the earth and our environment through what's beneath all of our feet, you know? And I think there's something really poetic about that. And I just love rocks.
0: When you imagine your alternate life as a geologist, what does it look like? Where are you? What are you working on?
1: Oh man, I'm like, I don't know. I'm like somewhere in Africa.
0: Okay.
1: And I'm in like some cave or some like, I'm like spelunking. I don't know. I'm traveling the world.
0: You're listening to World Cafe. I'm here with Kelsey Lu talking about the new album, So Help Me God. Last song up is a performance of 852. I'm going to go out on a limb here. I think this is a reference to the 852 hertz frequency. Is that what this is?
1: Or... Wow, that's really cool. No.
0: No. Oh, wait. Is it the country code for Hong Kong?
1: Is it?
0: It is.
1: Oh my God, no way.
0: But there evidently is this frequency, 852 hertz, that causes relaxing of the chakra.
1: Yes.
0: So that is
1: I do know that, but that's not, that's not what this is.
0: Okay, I'm gonna ask.
1: I love that though.
0: What can you tell me about the song, if not what the number signifies in said song?
1: You know, I'm gonna keep it to lore.
0: Okay.
1: I'm gonna keep it to lore. And when I was performing at Blue Note, I did reveal like the origin of the title of the track.
0: Well, let's hear it. It's Kelsey Lu with 852 on World Cafe.

0: 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It's from the new album, So Help Me God, which is available now. Kelsey, this has been a blast. Thank you so much for being here.
1: I've had a great time. Thank you.
0: Kelsey Liu, really dig that album, So Help Me God. Hopefully you'll have a chance to check it out. 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Hat tip to our producer, Miguel Perez, for his work on the session. And big thanks to our line producer, Will Loftus, for helping it all come together. We make this show from WXPN at the University of Pennsylvania in Philadelphia. 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

Sometimes big swings need big things. And when it comes to Stephen Wilson Jr.'s new song, he took some big swings, including who performs with him, that'd be Miranda Lambert, and what song he flips on its head to make his new track Hardwired, and that would be Pixies' Where Is My Mind. Check this out. You'll have a chance to lean into that today on World Cafe. We've also got new music from a duo, Charlie Martin and Will Taylor, originally from Texas. They are in Nashville, and they are called Howdy. You sleep, I drive, you laugh, I cry. And over the years, we've had a few notable indie rock breakouts. Meet the artist who's poised to do it next. This is Lorelei. Like he's singing from the bottom of the deep. That's today on World Cafe. All right, this one's important if you're a Bruce Springsteen fan. He just released the first in a series of concert films, Land of Hope and Dreams, American Tour. 27 songs set from the Philadelphia show in May, going to be broken up into four chunks and released one by one until the end of the year. Bruce gets us started. It is Darlington County on World Cafe.

Welcome one, welcome all. I am Kaleo. You're listening to World Cafe, and I start with new music from Stephen Wilson Jr., Nashville songwriter who's had a really interesting story. I mean, he's written for Tim McGraw, Old Dominion, and Trace Adkins, and this new song has two things going for it. One, it lifts the melody and some of the lyrics of the Pixies song, Where Is My Mind? Pretty cool. And secondly, it features Miranda Lambert. So you definitely want to hear what that song sounds like. And I have 4 minutes and 47 seconds of it for you right now on World Cafe.

That is new music from Phoebe Bridgers. It is from her latest album, Lost Weekend, that just came out. Song is Lost Boys. Also heard The National with Blood Buzz Ohio. And we've got live tracks from Lyle Lovett and Nico Case. Next on World Cafe.

Live from the archives, it's World Cafe. Hey, I am Kaleo. This is our chance to go into the vault, which is really just a closet. And there's a door. There's no vault door. It's public radio in 2026, my friends. We need to be economical. Do you know how much a vault costs? Nonetheless, we have protected our recordings from bands and artists who have visited over the last 35 years. And every day we pull some out to play for you. Here's one from a real Texas gentleman, a member of the Texas Cowboys Hall of Fame. It's Lyle Lovett with Church.

Nico Case recorded live for World Cafe. That's Hold On, Hold On. And Lyle Lovett with Church as well. Just two of several thousand interviews and performances that are available on demand. Check it out at worldcafe.org. Definitely feels like Nate Amos is getting the geese treatment. Geese, of course, just exploded in popularity last year in hype, which was the treatment that MJ Lenderman got the year before. So I guess what I'm saying is if you like geese and like MJ Lenderman, you should pay attention to Nate Amos. Here's Billy Came Back. New stuff from This Is.

That's Low Moon on World Cafe. They've been previewing new music, so hopefully an album coming before the end of the year. They're going to preview some of it at the Moroccan Lounge on September 29th. So anyone in the Southern California area and you're a fan of the band, go check it out and let us know. New music from Howdy next on World Cafe.

Welcome back to World Cafe. I am Kaleo with new music from the duo of Howdy. That's H-O-V-V-D-Y for those looking to find it. Charlie Martin and Will Taylor call Nashville home these days, but they're originally from Texas. Their new album is called Big World, and this song is Try, Try, Try.

0: Putting the wraps on this edition of World Cafe with CMAT, When a Good Man Cries, from the album Euro Country. We just wrapped up our Sense of Place Dublin coverage. If you want to check out some of the artists we discovered while we were in Ireland, you can find it at worldcafe.org. And that does it for us today. Thank you so much for listening. And thanks to our affiliates nationwide who make this show possible. We produce this program from WXPN at the University of Pennsylvania in Philadelphia. I'm Kaleo. We'll catch you on the next World Cafe.
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0: Welcome to Outlook. I'm Louise Morris. Today, we're in Adjuntas, in the mountains of Puerto Rico, home to Alexis Masol González. He was an activist without a cause until he found out about plans for an enormous open pit mine set to tear through the very mountains he'd played in as a boy.
1: I knew right away that this was going to cause an ecological catastrophe. To some extent, it was going to make Puerto Rico unfit for collective living.
0: Alexis and his wife Tinti began creating a movement to oppose the mines, but they were being watched.
1: We were always on our guard. I'd go to San Juan for a meeting and come back at night. And there was always a police car following us. And so we were afraid.
0: But they wouldn't be deterred. Alexis and Tinti's lifelong love story and the battle for the People's Forest after the news.
2: BBC News with Moira Alderson. The United Nations is warning of a serious decline in the amount of fresh water stored on the Earth's surface. Rivers and lakes are drying up while glaciers are retreating, according to a report out on Thursday. The UN's annual report on water resources also points out that the increasingly erratic weather caused by climate change is predicted to cause both floods and drought. Wayne Jenkinson is the World Meteorological Organization's Director of Hydrology.
3: Some regions with smaller glaciers, such as Central Europe, the Caucasus, the Western Canada and United States, may already have reached what we call peak water. After this point, a glacier gives less meltwater each year, simply because there is less ice left to melt. That matters for every community downstream that relies on water during hot, dry summers.
2: South African police have discovered the body of a woman in Ekurhuleni, east of Johannesburg, the ninth in 2 months. She was found partially naked with her throat cut. The spate of killings in the area has caused outrage and fear. There's widespread speculation the murders have been committed by a serial killer, but police have not confirmed this. Canada's Prime Minister Mark Carney has welcomed the European Union's ambition to offer his country associate membership. Speaking at the European Parliament, he said Canada and the EU were not just fair-weather allies pursuing zero-sum deals in thinly-veiled criticism of Donald Trump's America. Mr. Carney said they had an unyielding defence of human dignity, freedom and democracy.
4: It's this mutual advantage that's at the core of the case for a deeper partnership between Canada and Europe. Europe brings so many things: market power, research depth, advanced manufacturing, the ability and the will to set standards that the world frequently adopts.
2: A court in Syria has issued the first sentences over massacres carried out in the Alawite heartland by armed groups last year. The military court in Aleppo sentenced a former member of the forces of the current government to 20 years in prison, while two supporters of the deposed Assad regime received respectively a death sentence and life imprisonment. Sebastian Usher has this report.
5: The mass killings of Alawites in early 2025 raised fears that Syria might collapse back into sectarian violence just months after the toppling of Bashar al-Assad. Forces affiliated to the new authorities carried out massacres in which entire families were killed. The government claimed it was responding to attacks by pro-Assad armed groups. At least 1,500 people, mostly civilians, were killed. The massacres stained the image of Syria's new leaders. Their opponents said the bloodshed showed they had not shaken off their Islamic extremism. Roots. The Alawites, to which the Assad family belongs, and several other communities remain suspicious. This trial is unlikely to change that.
2: World News from the BBC. The head of Microsoft's Artificial Intelligence Division has said everyone working in the field should make a public commitment to only developing systems that humans can control. Mustafa Suleiman said the superintelligence being developed by leading tech firms should always be subordinate, contained, aligned and controlled. He reserved particular concern for Anthropic. While praising it for being well-intentioned, he said the firm was encouraging AI to think of itself as human. Russia has kept up its attacks on Ukrainian infrastructure overnight, targeting three factories in and around Kyiv, producing drones, and further south, two bridges used to supply weapons from Romania. It also claims to have hit a steel mill in Zaporizhia. The High Court in Uttar Pradesh, India's largest state, has ordered restrictions be lifted on a man who converted to Islam to marry a Muslim woman. 31-year-old Ayush Malik said he'd been put under illegal confinement as he'd married against his father's wishes. The judge said Mr. Malik was free to choose his religion and his spouse. A river in Australia that's home to crocodiles has been approved as the rowing and canoeing venue for the 2032 Brisbane Olympics, despite objections from rowing executives from a number of countries. Critics say the river is prone to flooding and its currents and natural bends can make the races unfair. The BBC's Simon Atkinson reports from Queensland.
6: The state premier, David Crisafulli, who's pushing hard to have parts of the Brisbane Olympics held in regional Queensland, has dismissed the rowing execs as a group of elites. Absent, in public at least, the C word, crocodiles. Saltwater crocs up to 4 metres long are spotted in the Fitzroy regularly, though there have been no recorded attacks on humans. This weekend, Rockhampton hosts a school rowing regatta. The event's safety management plan, seen by the BBC, mentions the word crocodile 28 times.
2: Simon Atkinson with that report. That's the latest BBC News.
0: Hello and welcome to Outlook. I'm Louise Morris. Today we're in Puerto Rico to hear a story about how passion can move mountains. Puerto Rico is a Caribbean territory of the United States. During my recent visit, I left the hordes of American tourists behind and wound my way up through small villages and twisting roads to the town of Adjuntas to meet one half of a couple who together took on a 15-year struggle to save the mountains they called home. I wanted to hear about their activism for sure, but I wanted to hear about their love story first.
7: Aquí está en el balcón. En ese balcón fue que nos dimos el primer beso.
1: It was here, on that balcony, the one at the front of the house, where we shared our first kiss. Every time that I sit there, that moment comes to my mind. Tinti even wrote me a letter about it, saying, Alexis, we were wrong to have our first kiss there, because it's your parents' house, out of respect for them. But it makes me very happy remembering that.
7: Pero a mí me hizo muy feliz recordar eso.
0: Memories of stolen kisses, a bronze cast of a woman's defiantly clenched fist, and sepia-tinged photos of a family rooted in the small mountain town of Adjuntas, Puerto Rico. This candy-colored house on the hill is steeped in the legacy of Alexis Masol Gonzalez and Faustina Tintidea Diaz's love, and all they overcame together.
1: There are many stories behind each painting. Here are the family photo albums.
0: They may have grown up and raised a family of their own in this sleepy town, but their lives were anything but quiet.
1: Here we also have a bronze cast of Tinti's fist. She was a woman who was always feisty. And there we see her with her bicycle. It was that young woman I fell in love with.
0: It's impossible not to be drawn in by Alexis. A compact man, he fizzes with energy, eyes glittering as he stumbles over words in his haste to share all that he adored about his wife Tinti and their 60 plus years together.
7: Habla de una joven libre, inteligente.
1: I'm speaking about a young woman who's free-spirited, intelligent, and naturally also a young woman who fell in love with a freckled guy, as she called me.
7: Pecoso, como me decía.
0: It's the kind of love you dream about. Tinti passed away in 2021, but Alexis still speaks of her in the first person, as if he can't quite make sense of a world without her in it. So although this is an interview with Alexis, I feel that Tinti's with us too.
7: Y aquí fue cuando nos casamos.
1: This was when we got married.
0: Es super joven, you look so young.
7: Sí. Un día glorioso. No se olvida.
1: It was a glorious day, one I'll never forget. We live connected to nature and forest here. It makes me feel very calm.
7: Eso que tú ves allá, Ese es el bosque de la Olimpia, que se lo logramos.
1: And what you see over there, that's the Olimpia forest, Bosque Olimpia, that we managed to save.
0: Looking out from that same balcony where the couple shared their first kiss, you can see part of the mountain range they spent 15 years fighting to protect.
1: See here the silhouette of the sleeping giant. The mountain, which is shaped like a giant.
0: But that was only part of their life's work. Their relationship would weather surveillance, hurricanes, and together they would found Casa Pueblo, the environmental organization that's the heart of their many community projects. And their legacy would eventually be recognized by the Goldman Prize, pretty much the Nobel Prize for environmental causes. Now, back to the first time that Alexis saw that chamaquita who captured his heart.
1: I remember it clearly. We live near each other. So, I'd see a girl who always wore jeans, which wasn't common back then. And she listened to a lot of English language music, like Elvis Presley.
8: Oh, hold me close, hold me tight, make me thrill with delight.
1: Such a beautiful music, really. And so, she inspired me. One day, I went to the pharmacy to buy some medicine, and she was working there. Another day, I went to the snack bar, and she was working there too. Once, I went in my Jeep to get some gasoline, and she was the one who filled it up. She worked because she was an independent woman, but also because she was poor.
7: Pobre, y ella se sufragaba todos los gastos.
0: Alexis was impressed. His own background as an only child had been more comfortable.
7: Fui consentido, me cuidaba mucho. Yo nací aquí en Adjunta.
1: I was spoiled. They took really good care of me. I was born here in Adjuntas. Ever since I was a child, we'd go hiking in the mountain.
7: Y los olores a las flores.
1: The smell of the flowers and the sound of the rain and the river are spectacular.
7: De la lluvia y el río son espectaculares.
0: And what of that Elvis Presley-loving trouser-clad girl with 100 jobs who'd fascinated the young Alexis? Well, he hadn't been the only one doing the noticing. Alexis played in the town's band, and that had caught Tinti's eye too.
7: La gente le gustan los músicos. Y un día...
1: One day, after playing music, all the boys were walking around the plaza in one direction, while the girls walked in the opposite one. That way, we can see each other's faces. So, I saw Tinti, and I invited her to sit down on the bench with me. And that's where we become a couple, on a bench in the plaza. And now, it has a plaque that says... Tinti and Alexis, their love story began here.
7: Aquí comenzó el idilio del amor.
0: That's very beautiful. Sí. I love the idea that all the boys and the girls were circling each other, trying to catch each other's eyes.
7: Habían jarana para bailar.
1: And there was also a party. And for the first time, I danced with her. I was able to hold her. And then she left to Rio Piedra to go to college. I went to Mayagüez, and that's when the letters started. The letters were what kept us connected. We were boyfriend and girlfriend, but more than that, we were like friends, and we truly loved each other. In her letter, she said, Alexis, what makes me happy is that you respect me so much.
7: Lo más que me alegra de ti es que tú me respetas tanto.
0: We'll come back to those letters later. Tinti and Alexis would keep every single one of them, like a map charting the evolution of their romance. The couple graduated, married, and started a family. By this point, Alexis was working as an engineer, and they'd settled in Guaynabo, an affluent city just west of the capital, San Juan. Think gated communities and fancy shopping malls.
7: Yo ganaba mucho dinero, pero mucho dinero.
1: I was making a lot of money, I mean, a lot of money. We bought really a big house, and we had an apartment by the sea in the capital. I had a boat.
0: It was a life many people dream of. Yet, for Tinti and Alexis, something rung hollow.
7: Este modelo de país colonial capitalista.
1: This model of alienating, patriarchal, obsolete, capitalist, colonial country. That's not who we are, so we decide to live for Adjuntas. And I think that was one of the greatest things that ever happened to us as a couple.
7: Eso de las cosas más grandes que nos pasó juntos.
0: So, in 1978, they traded in the big fancy house in Guaynabo for a simple life in the mountains of Adjuntas. There were other changes, too.
7: Ella consiguió trabajo de maestra de inglés. Y yo...
1: She got a job as an English teacher, and I ended up unemployed. Now she is the one who's supporting the family. It was a wonderful turn of event because I was depending on her, and it wasn't a problem.
0: Now, if you're wondering what prompted the sudden rejection of their luxurious lifestyle, well, it had been brewing for a while. This was the era of the Cuban and Nicaraguan revolutions. There was disquiet in Puerto Rico too. It was and still is a territory of the United States. Although Puerto Ricans are US citizens, they can't actually vote in US elections, and they receive less funding and fewer benefits. The island remains much poorer than the 50 states. Back in the 80s, there was an energized struggle for independence from the US, as well as for better living conditions. There were armed groups as well as many peaceful activists. Both were met with large-scale government surveillance and sometimes police violence. Tinti and Alexis

0: very useful. It was 1980 when they were presented with a cause of their own.
1: One morning when you were living in Anhutas, you opened the newspaper and you read that the Puerto Rican government had decided to allow international corporations to develop open pit copper, gold and silver mines in the mountains of Anhutas, the rivers and forests that you'd played in as a boy. How did that hit you?
2: Mira, como yo estudié ingeniería.
3: Look, since I studied engineering, I knew right away that this was going to cause an ecological catastrophe. I knew it as soon as I read it. So I went to Tinti and then she said to me,
2: "Mira, Alexi, vamos a crear un grupo. Vamos a crear algo.
3: Let's start a group. Let's create something to oppose this." And that's how the project was born. It's not as if we thought we're going to Anhutas to start a revolution, right? We're going to shut down the mines. That's it. We were decided on that.
2: Con eso nos conformamos.
1: So a very important moment.
2: Eso cambió nuestras vidas.
3: It changed our lives. We decided to educate people about the mines and started looking for documents supporting the mining project.
0: Tinti and Alexis would source proof of how damaging the mines would be by any means possible.
3: Once we went to a place that I'm not going to name. Tinti kept the secretary occupied while I snuck in and went through all the shelves and found a very important document. I hid it and we stole it.
1: You managed to get the company's documents and actually read what they themselves had said the impact would be. So they saw radical reductions in water flow, contamination of air, of agricultural soils, drinking water erosion. I wanted to ask what it was like to see what they themselves were admitting that these mines would do.
2: Con eso sabíamos que era urgente.
3: Well, we knew it was urgent, and Tinti and I were living in a state of despair. The water from Anhutas flowed through a pipeline to Arecibo and reached San Juan, supplying water to 1.5 million people. That's why we were so desperate.
2: Por eso era que la desesperación de nosotros.
0: So Tinti and Alexis and a group of friends set about organizing their first protest against the mines.
2: Ya estábamos organizados. Ya el grupo tenía siete personas.
3: Our group was already organized, seven people, including Tinti and I. And we called it for the first anti-mining rally. We really did things right. We were putting on a cultural workshop too. We went on TV to talk about it. We went to the university as well. We mobilized Anhutas and all of Puerto Rico.
0: All that work and all that anticipation, and...
2: Y solamente vino una persona a la plaza.
3: And only one person showed up at the plaza. That was a huge disappointment. Tinti and I went home that night and just cried. It was really painful.
0: To add salt to the wound, the rest of the organizers bailed too.
3: Five of them said, "We are leaving."
2: Puerto Rico no tiene salvación. Este es un pueblo colonial. Este pueblo lo que le gusta es el jangueo y el vacilón.
3: Puerto Rico is beyond saving. These are colonized people. These people just like to hang out and have fun. They left, leaving the two of us.
0: But Tinti and Alexis weren't going to give up on their fellow Puerto Ricans that easily. If it was just the two of them, so be it.
3: I mean, they weren't wrong, because Puerto Rico is a colony, but neither are we a bunch of idiots. Ever since the Americans came, we've defended our flag, which was once banned, and our language. And these people are truly glorious.
2: Este pueblo es bien glorioso. No nos vamos a quitar.
3: We're not going to back down. We need strategy.
0: So Alexis and Tinti started to think, what could bring everyone together to combat the mines?
2: La cultura nos une.
3: Culture brings us all together. Don't we all love rivers, mountains, the countryside, poetry and music? That's what truly unites us.
0: It was slow going. They put on concerts and created a children's

0: dance group. Then, during the interval of each show, they'd roll out a bedsheet and project images of the destruction the mines would bring to the region, and explained what would happen if they didn't put a stop to it.
1: El mensaje era simpático, no antipático.
2: Our message was positive, not hostile.
0: At first, their audiences were small, just the parents of the kids involved. But then they brought their friends, who brought theirs.
1: Entonces, poquito a poquito,
2: little by little, they began to understand that the mines would cause harm and destruction. And then, other people joined in, and eventually, the whole town.
1: Trabajo estaba basado en la cultura.
2: Our work was based on culture and participatory democracy. That's how we were able to win over the hearts of a whole country, not just in Adjuntas.
1: Pudimos ganar el corazón a un país, no solamente a Junta.
0: But not everyone was in favor of what Tinti and Alexis were building. They say they spotted kids passing information to the police after their meetings. And when one day, no one showed up for a rehearsal.
1: Sabíamos que algo pasaba.
2: We knew that something was going on. And when we went to visit the kids' parents, the police was there. There was an officer who would say,
1: mira, no te juntes con esos comunistas porque esa gente son mala.
2: Look, don't hang out with those communists. Those people are bad. And they set things on fire. So they tried to isolate Tinti and I as if we were bad people. So we already knew that we were on their radar.
0: Did you feel that you were in danger at all?
1: Siempre estábamos cuidando. Yo iba a San Juan a una reunión y venía de noche.
2: We were always on our guard. I'd go to San Juan for a meeting and come back at night. And there was always a police car following us. The police intelligence division was chasing us, and so we were afraid they'd try to make us have an accident. There were even undercover agents.
0: The money at stake ran into the millions, and in 1980s Puerto Rico, that kind of fight had a price. State surveillance of anyone opposing government interests was widespread. Thousands of dossiers compiled illegally by the authorities on so-called subversives around this time, known as Las Carpetas, were later revealed by the press.
2: There was this older man, and we never would have guessed that he was an undercover agent. The police were paying him to write reports on us. We actually have this report now because they were later made public. We were being completely hounded.
0: What was it like to find out that there was someone within your own organization informing on you?
2: That hurt us so much. A lot of us wanted to attack him to get revenge. Well, Tinti and I said no. That wouldn't accomplish anything and would only take us, of course.
1: Tú tienes que saber distinguir quién es el verdadero adversario.
2: You have to know who your real adversary is. The adversary was the mining companies and the government of Puerto Rico. But that poor man who was a cop wasn't the adversary. The neighbor who supported the mines, they weren't our adversary.
0: In spite of the intimidation tactics, the anti-mine movement grew.
1: Estábamos tan fuerte ya.
2: We were already so strong. We had Casa Pueblo, a community. We'd already organized many activities, and people from all over the world visited Casa Pueblo.
0: Ah, yes, Casa Pueblo. A bright orange-painted traditional house with the doors wide open to the local town. Tinti and Alexis had bought it back in 1985 to be the heart of their movement, and by now it had a radio station, public library, gardens, and people came there to learn how to launch their own anti-mining struggles. So, when the Puerto Rican mining project was paused, they knew better than to think they'd won. By 1992, it was back on the table again, and they were ready.
2: We already felt that we had more support than before, so we felt that we could defeat them.
1: Que podíamos triunfar.
0: With a renewed fight came renewed oppression. Alexis and Tinti would often come home to find their house ransacked, broken into again. Between the constant meetings, protests, and door-to-door campaigning, it started to become too much. The couple needed to get away for a few days to breathe.
1: Nos montamos en un crucero.
2: We took a cruise to the Caribbean islands.
0: But leaving the struggle behind wasn't that easy.
2: When we reached the Virgin Islands, we were in U.S. territorial waters. We were on the cruise ship when they announced
1: todos los huéspedes, favor de mantenerse dentro de su cuarto.
2: All guests, please remain in your rooms. We saw the Coast Guard arrive, and a little while later,
1: y al ratito, tocaron en la puerta.
2: They knocked on the door. They had come for us. They searched through the beds, all our belongings and bags. And that really upset us. Feeling persecuted is horrible.
1: Pero resulta que nos hicimos famosos en el barco. En el barco, todo el mundo venía del barco, nos regalaban vino.
2: But we became famous on the boat. Everyone would come and give us wine. They shake our hands. It turned into a show of solidarity. So that's the part of the struggle where you can transform hatred into a love or into something beautiful.
0: That's a really important outlook to be able to keep going, because it was a long struggle.
1: Fueron 15 años.
2: It was 15 years.
0: Hurricanes, prizes, and a visit to the People's Forest. Alexis and Tinti's story continues on Outlook after the news.

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0: Coming up in the second part of Outlook, Alexis Masol Gonzalez and his wife Tinti were local activists opposing open-pit mines in their beautiful mountain home. They had some unusual tactics.
1: What we did was go in and plant trees. It was a form of civil disobedience. We shouted yes to life, not mines. Struggles have to be full of emotion to sustain them.
0: That's coming up after the news.
2: BBC News with Moira Alderson. The United Nations is warning of a serious decline in the amount of fresh water stored on the Earth's surface. An annual report on water resources also points out that the increasingly erratic weather caused by climate change is predicted to cause both floods and drought. South African police have discovered the body of a woman in Ekurhuleni, east of Johannesburg, the ninth in 2 months. The spate of killings in the area has caused outrage and fear. Canada's Prime Minister Mark Carney has welcomed the European Union's ambition to offer his country associate membership. He said Canada and the EU were not just fair-weather allies pursuing zero-sum deals in thinly veiled criticism of Donald Trump's America. The head of Microsoft's artificial intelligence division says everyone working in the field should make a public commitment to only developing systems that humans can control. Mustafa Suleiman said the superintelligence being developed should always be subordinate and contained. The European Union's executive body has announced plans to keep children safe online, including a ban on under-13s using social media. Earlier, the boss of Snapchat said it would be willing to implement time limits, restricting how long teenagers can spend on the app. Russia has kept up its attacks on Ukrainian infrastructure overnight, targeting 3 factories in and around Kiev producing drones, and further south, 2 bridges used to supply weapons from Romania. Fiji's declared HIV a national crisis because of soaring rates of infection. It's estimated that 1 in 60 adults in the South Pacific nation are living with the virus, which causes AIDS. And a river in Australia that's home to crocodiles has been approved as the rowing and canoeing venue for the 2032 Brisbane Olympics over the objections of rowing executives from a number of countries. BBC News.
0: Welcome back to Outlook. I'm Louise Morris. Today we're in Adjuntas, a small town nestled in the mountains of Puerto Rico, where a couple met, fell in love, then decided to take on one of the territory's biggest mining projects. Alexis Masol Gonzalez and Faustina Tintidea Diaz's love for each other was enduring and intense, captured in all their college letters to one another. Tinti died in 2021, but Alexis speaks of her constantly, almost bouncing with excitement as he ensures those who weren't fortunate enough to meet her see her through his eyes. Alexis said that together they'd faced harassment and surveillance over their long campaign to ban the mines that endangered their beloved mountains. In 1993, Tinti and Alexis changed tactics. They had a plan, and it would transform the mining site itself.
3: Lo que hacíamos es que nos metíamos. Y sembrábamos árboles.
1: What we did was plant trees. It was a form of civil disobedience. We planted 100 or 200 trees. After, they would pull them all up.
3: Sí a la vida, no a las minas. Por eso que sembramos.
1: We shouted yes to life, not mines. That's why we planted trees. So it was hard for them to accuse us of destroying things or breaking anything. We never set anything on fire. We never did that.
0: One of Alexis and Tinti's favorite musicians, Danny Rivera, even joined them. He brought his dad along too.
3: Y él cantara.
1: And he sang, and we passed the boundary fence, and we kept walking. And he went up to his dad and sang to him.
3: Viejo, mi querido viejo.

0: cuando el viento.
1: La lucha tiene que tener emoción.
2: Struggles have to be full of emotion to sustain them.
1: No solamente queremos un bosque, queremos nosotros ser los manejadores del bosque.
2: We didn't only want a forest, we wanted to be managers of that forest.
3: Eventually, in 1995, after years of planting trees only for them to be ripped up, they had a breakthrough.
1: Tinti me dijo, mira Alexis, te llama el alcalde.
2: Tinti says to me, look Alexis, the mayor's calling you. I can't stand politicians. It turned out that the governor of Puerto Rico was coming to his house and the mayor invited me to meet him. Tinti was like, wow, imagine having a breakfast with the governor. We want to tell him straight up.
1: Ya es tiempo de que se acabe este proyecto de la mina.
2: It's time to put an end to this mining project. And he came here to sign the law banning open pit mining.
3: What was it like to know that you hadn't only won this achievement for Adjuntas and for the Cordillera Central, but for the whole of the territory?
1: Vencimos la minería. Bueno, sí, estamos orgullosos de eso.
2: We defeated the mining industry. Yes, of course, we are proud of that. For us, our legacy lies in saving our territory so that there'll be life for the future. It's not so much Casa Pueblo, it's a territory, because they really would have destroyed Puerto Rico.
3: The law banning open pit mining in Puerto Rico was signed on the 1st of June 1995. And just over a year later, the governor declared the former mining site the People's Forest.
1: Celebramos la victoria con el centenario de la bandera puertorriqueña.
2: We celebrate the victory with the 100th anniversary of the Puerto Rican flag. And that's when we really let loose. There was non-stop music all week. And we realized that another country is possible little by little. And from the bottom up, not from the top down.
1: Y de abajo hacia arriba, no de arriba para abajo.
3: But as you might have guessed, Tinti and Alexis weren't quite done yet. First, Alexis took me to see what Bosque del Pueblo, or the People's Forest, looks like today.
1: Escucha un güey.
2: Heard that güey? It's a little bird.
1: Que estamos en la Plaza Cala Abajo. Donde estamos ahora.
2: We're in the Cala Abajo Plaza. Right where we are now, this would have been a 2,000 feet deep crater.
3: 360 degrees around us, I can just see lush mountains, little houses kind of nestled in the trees. It's quite a spectacular view.
1: Esto hubiese sido convertirlo en un desierto, en un árido.
2: It would have become arid wasteland. It would mean the end of everything, of bird life. So we found endangered trees, and it was here that we discovered the Julian chivi. You see it?
3: Oh!
1: Ave Maria, Nina, qué bueno que lo viste. Qué mucha alegría me.
2: How amazing that you saw it!
1: Wow! Es bien difícil de ver.
2: It's really hard to spot him. It's camouflage.
3: Like a tiny little delicate bird with a thin beak in black and white.
1: Sí. ¿Se fue?
2: Ah, it went.
3: The Saturday following our visit, another 500 native trees would be planted. And Casa Pueblo has grown alongside the forest with a host of new projects, one of which would prove more useful than they ever could have known.
4: There is still no end in sight to this uncommonly powerful hurricane season in the Atlantic. And the longer it goes on, the more records it seems to break. Hurricane Maria, now the strongest storm to make landfall in Puerto Rico in almost a century. When it hit, it certainly felt like it.
3: In 2017, Hurricane Maria tore through Puerto Rico. Around 3,000 people were killed, the power grid was completely destroyed, and it caused the longest blackout in US history, over 181 days without power for many communities. How did it hit Adjuntas?
1: Un árbol cayó encima de la casa.
2: A tree fell right on our house. So, Tinti and I spent the hurricane here at Casa Pueblo. I brought a mat and we slept there. Adjuntas didn't have electricity for about a year, but just 3 months before Hurricane Maria, Casa Pueblo had inaugurated 100% a solar energy system here. I don't know who it was looking down on us, but this system gave us energy independence.
1: Y venían cientos de personas diarias a darse diálisis.
2: 100 of people came every day for dialysis, respiratory therapies, or to charge their cell phones.
3: And their work was getting noticed by the Goldman Prize, no less, an internationally renowned prize for champions of the environment. The couple flew to San Francisco, where Alexis accepted his award.
1: Y finalmente hubo una fiesta.
2: And finally, there was a party. Part of the program involved everyone singing a song from their own country. I say to Tinti, you know how to sing. I want you to join me singing the song, I Want a Town That Love and Sing.
0: Yo quiero un pueblo que ría y que cante.
2: By Danny Rivera. And Tinti looked me up and down and said, I didn't win the Goldman Prize. You won it. You sing on your own.
1: Así era ese muchacho, tipo. Eso me encantó de ella. No me dio coraje.
2: That's the kind of woman that she was. I love that about her. It didn't make me mad.
3: I'm very sorry for your loss, because Tinti passed away about 4 years ago.
1: Tinti está. Aunque no esté físicamente, pero Tinti está.
2: Although she's not here physically, Tinti is still here. One day I went to bathe in the river at 7 in the morning. At that hour, so cold in the river. And I wanted the river's water to wash away my sorrow. Then, in the midst of the pain, I began to find myself.
1: Empecé dentro del dolor a encontrarme yo.
3: Remember the letters? The ones young Tinti and Alexis would send back and forth while they studied in different cities? Those letters, I've read some of them because you've published some of them online and now in a book, and they're deeply, deeply romantic. And it makes me quite sad that we don't write letters very much anymore, because we're not going to have these beautiful mementos. After Tinti died, you went back and you read all the letters, 150 of them. And then you decided to write back to her. But from now, can you tell me what that was like?
1: Bueno, yo la quería. La quise toda la vida, ¿verdad?
2: Well, I love her my whole life. But when I read the letter, I felt like her death had given me the chance to be reborn. I decided on a process of leaving behind sexist attitudes.
1: Tinti es constructora, arquitecta.
2: Tinti is the architect and builder behind this project, but neither the press nor the people who hand out prizes recognize her. And so I wanted to reply to the letters, but while looking at her greatness as a leader of Casa Pueblo and her community.
1: Pues Tinti sigue, aunque no esté presente.
2: And Tinti lives on.
3: But the letters weren't all that Alexis found.
1: Empecé a encontrar muchos tesoros y encontré su diario, muchos diarios. Chacha, yo leo esos diarios de Tinti.
2: I started finding lots of treasures and came across her diaries. I read in one of them, Alexis is unbearable.
1: Está insoportable.
3: So I'll leave you here with Alexis and a final letter to Tinti, composed in the dappled light of their beloved forest.
1: Te escribo desde el bosque de la Olimpia y te siento como el sonido del río y los pájaros cantando.
2: I'm greeting to you from the Olimpia forest. And I feel you in the sound of the river and the birds singing. I am so happy to be writing from this place, thanks to you.
1: Gracias a ti desde este lugar.
3: Our heartfelt thanks to Alexis Masol González, speaking to us from Casa Pueblo, Adjuntas, Puerto Rico. Alexis was voiced by Henry Bravo, and Carla Claudio was our fixer. This story was reported and produced by me, Louise Morris. Now, from the People's Forest to the world's largest rainforest, the Amazon, where Professor David George Haskell has lovingly chronicled the sounds of biodiversity surrounding a massive cebu tree, part of his mission to visit 12 different species of tree around the world and record their sounds.
5: About 5 years ago, I had a realization that trees were making all sorts of extraordinary sounds, and that I might follow those sounds back into the stories that lie behind them. And one of the places we visited was the Western Amazon rainforest. It took a day or two by boat and by little buses to get to this particular part of the forest. And in this forest, there's a tree that's so large that it towers at least 10 meters over all the other trees. The sebo tree is a giant. There are ladders, metal ladders, attached into the tree. So when you're underneath the tree, before you climb the ladders, it's very dark because there are multiple layers of canopy. And then you climb up the tree through the vines, the understory, and slowly the green light starts to brighten. You get a few glimpses of the blue sky above you, but still you have to climb up and up and up. And at the very top, you look out over this vast Amazonian expanse. And my senses were all washed over with the extraordinary biodiversity of the forest. So the first thing that I hear in the recording is the range of life in this one place. The toucans and the macaws fly past. The little colored warblers come and sit in the trees. And there's a fig tree growing from the center of the sebo tree. So there's an ecosystem in miniature on the top. The sebo tree itself is absolutely covered by other plants growing one on top of the other. And when it rained, I went from leaf to leaf under the tree canopy, recording, pressing the microphone up close to the leaves to hear the different... I must have looked a little crazy with a microphone, as if I was interviewing these various plants, listening to their various sounds as the rain fell on them. And these enormous drops that are like a drumstick banging on the leafy drum skins below. I visited about a dozen trees in various places around the world, and for each tree I visited dozens of times, for a few, maybe 100 or more times. My practice was to go back again and again and to sit and listen. Pay attention. Talk to people. And through those many dozens of visits, come to know that place, come to know the story of the tree through repeated attention to its place. For several years, I've been teaching a summer course for undergraduate students on St. Catherine's Island, which is on the shoreline of the state of Georgia in the United States. This particular palm tree attracted me, partly through the richness of its acoustic life. The ocean washes up against the roots of the palm tree and then drags away particles of sand, undercutting the palm tree's roots. So by dropping a hydrophone into the water, I could detect some of that motion. And it was clear that the beaches were eroding at a very rapid pace. I had visited this tree for 4 or 5 years. It was hard to find the tree. I thought I knew it well. And yet the coast was being reorganized by the power of the waves, that it never looked the same 2 times in a row. And then, on the spring tide, the storm was pounding. I could not hear anything except the beating tumult of the waves pounding themselves against the fallen trees and the eroding dunes. I came to the tree and found that it has toppled into the ocean. I stayed because I wanted to be with the tree. And it was actually quite a sad and frightening experience to see it toppled. And then to see this tree that is probably hundreds of years old seemed like a great diminishment of this once wonderfully large, powerful creature. But at the same time, I knew that this was has always been the life of palm trees. They grow and then they put out prodigious numbers of seeds to colonize new dunes. I have learned how much I go through life with my senses turned off. So my own personal journey has been one of committing again and again to try to pay attention to the world that I'm in with an active sense of curiosity.
3: That was Professor David George Haskell speaking to Outlook in 2016. I'm Louise Morris. Thanks for listening.
6: BBC World Service. And now, history told by the people who were there. It's Witness History. Today, we're going back to 1997, when the world was on the brink of a revolution that would change the course of modern commerce. What began as a pioneering venture would grow into a global industry. Today, India is one of the world's leading call centre destinations. Pramod Basin was one of the first people to spot the opportunity. Rebecca Kesby spoke to him in 2019.
7: You know, I wish I could tell you there was a eureka moment. There wasn't. It was quite a simple idea, but it grew in complexity and potential as we thought about it, because it seemed so obvious that it was almost surprising nobody had thought of it earlier.
8: Pramod Basin had been working abroad in the US and Britain for General Electric for more than 20 years. When, in his mid-40s, he headed home to India, he saw an opportunity to build a new company, and one that would change India's employment market forever.
7: I had the ability both to understand what US businesses wanted, but also the excitement and of starting up a new business venture in India. So for me, it was an enormously exciting time, both from a career perspective, as well as the joy of coming home and being able to do something new and different. The caliber of people we could attract at that time and now in India was phenomenal. And the costs at which you could hire people were incredibly low compared to international salaries for the same qualification. Not quite the same qualification, roughly the same qualification. So, you know, you could hire a graduate at that time pretty much for $3,000 a year. You could hire a chartered accountant for $14,000, $15,000. You could hire a master's degree for $5,000, $6,000. And I could see that they were as good as anybody I'd worked with anywhere in the world. English speaking was another one. Once we advertised, and we needed to fill 20 spots, and we got 8,000 applications, out of which 4,000 were totally acceptable, I knew I had an avalanche coming at me. And literally at that point in time, you realize you were sitting on a gold mine. It didn't hit us till that point in time.
8: The early days of Pramod's pioneering call center were rather basic.
7: The first call center experiment was again done in a tiny room, 25 feet by 25 feet. Barriers made of cardboard between phones. Separators made with saris. We didn't have soundproof stuff. We didn't know how to do that. So we brought saris and curtains. And so we went there. It was a shambles. There were wires everywhere. There's saris, there's calls going on. And just starting to experiment.
8: But appropriate office space wasn't going to be the biggest challenge to overcome. India's notoriously unreliable phone network would be the first major stumbling block.
7: You know, in those days, we all had three phone lines at home, or two phone lines, because one was down all the time. So calling my bosses up and telling them how I was going to do all their processing for all their mission-critical processes on our phone lines was considerably a challenge, because the phone line would drop as I would tell them this. And so this used to happen quite a lot. When we went to the telecom authority, of course, they laughed at us and said, are you kidding? We're going to let you put phone lines so that you can dial people all over the world? Are you trying to set up a phone company? It's not going to happen, right? But outside this building, if you go, is a true landmark of India. It's a giant satellite dish. It was like we had found, you know, Nirvana. When they put that satellite dish up there, and there's a picture of all of us crowded under that dish, because that was our first private link allowed in India to a private company to dial out. It had a waiting time, so there was a lag. There was a time lag when you talk to people, which was a pain, so we worked hard to reduce that. We had lots of issues with it, but it was a huge landmark for us. Getting that big satellite dish in place was the start, I think, in some respects, of the entire revolution.
8: Technological problems could be overcome, but the next major challenge would be customer expectation, and that proved to be far harder to satisfy. Whilst all the employees at Pramod's call centre had excellent qualifications and good English, their Indian accents were not so warmly received by customers calling in from the US and Europe.
9: Ma'am, the amount due is $128. Would you like to make a check over the phone? I can post the check also.
7: Yes, they met hostility quite often because either people were saying, where are you calling from? Or sometimes they couldn't understand them. What is this funny accent? Kind of wondering where the hell this call is coming from. We had accent correction training going on, right? One of the rather bad areas which we didn't excel at was appliances. You know, when appliance owners would call us in with a broken down appliance and our people had never seen a washing machine before. So they're calling them and say, my washing machine, you know that thing at the back which is leaking away? And I'm like, what? So we triple checked everything to prove that our quality was excellent. We had double backups on phone lines, on everything possible. You know, because in those days, the risk of error was high and any problem would have been an India problem, not a problem of the process. It would have been India won't work, India can't work.
8: Workers were encouraged to study the cultures of the countries they were phoning to familiarize themselves with the football premiership or the National Hockey League, to watch the soap operas, even to sound more like the people they were calling.
7: All the trainers seemed to have American accents, so our employees started picking up American accents. And then as you're talking to Americans all the day, your accent gets more pronounced. So that entire change, that cultural change that was happening, is why I get so terribly excited when I come back to this office, because I could see these young people getting transformed. We were trying to train them in things like the weather in the US. You know, if you're calling Arizona, you might as well know whether there's a thunderstorm or snow or ice. You might as well try and get a little more familiar with sports, big events that are happening around that point in time, so that you don't, July 4th, you don't call everybody up and not know which day it is. And then figuring out, you know, what do we call ourselves? If I say, hello, this is Pramod, they don't know who the hell that is. If I say, hello, this is Pete, it's better.
8: While trades unions in Europe questioned the ethics of outsourcing jobs to India, where staff were paid considerably less, worked excruciatingly long hours, often at night, and were even encouraged to change their own names, Pramod argues the call centres did offer great opportunities to their employees and even changed the Indian economy.
7: You know, I think when you're in the throes of it, you don't realize what you've got. And what we had was a tiger by the tail. I don't think we realized what a huge industry this would become. And even if we did, it was beyond belief to some extent, because it's almost beyond what certainly our imagination was at that time. But you know, it's built our cities in many ways. It's built Gurgaon. It's built Hyderabad, Jaipur. Many cities have been built around this industry. Because these are young kids, and you look at them, they have money, they're going to spend it. It gives rise to restaurants, malls, shops, car sales, homes, everything, right? All the stuff. But fast. The biggest element is just what it's done to the people. You know, 50% of our employees are women. Men and women working together in a way that doesn't happen in India that much. You know, it was quite liberating, I think, at some level. Economically, very empowering for them. Now, many people can criticize the job, and I think quite rightly. Some of it is very boring. But, you know, it's changed their lives. There are kids here who financed homes, colleges for their relatives. You know, there was an air of excitement and adventure. You look at it every day and say, my God, what did we spawn here?
6: Pramod Basin's idea helped reshape the way companies do business. The operation he launched in 1997 played a key role in establishing India as a major centre for outsourced customer services. In 2011, Pramod Basin left the call centre company he founded. He now plays a leading role in promoting skills development and entrepreneurship in India. He was speaking to Rebecca Kesby in 2019 for Witness History.
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0: From New York, this is Democracy Now!
1: We discovered that Donald Trump Jr.'s wedding was secretly funded by a Russian oligarch close to Vladimir Putin. This oligarch rented out a private island in the Bahamas for it for multiple nights. It was really an ultra-luxury affair. We're talking about hundreds of thousands of dollars in expenses, all in secret.
0: A bombshell report by ProPublica about a Russian oligarch bankrolling Donald Trump Jr.'s wedding has sparked calls for federal investigations. We'll speak to the reporter, Joshua Kaplan. Then the Elimination Project, the Israeli human rights group at Tselem, has accused Israel of dramatically escalating its assault on all aspects of Palestinian life in the occupied West Bank.
2: These are all parts of a system with one aim: to ensure Jewish supremacy and eliminate the Palestinian collective.
0: Then to Iran, as Amnesty International reiterates its call for a ceasefire in the U.S.-Iran war. Amnesty has accused Iranian authorities of committing crimes against humanity during their bloody suppression of the 2022 Woman Life Freedom Uprising.
3: The evidence leaves no doubt the Iranian authorities committed crimes against humanity. In Iran, those responsible remain in power, while survivors and families seeking justice are persecuted.
0: The Iran protests began after 22-year-old Mahsa Amini died in the custody of Iran's morality police 4 years ago today. All that and more coming up. Welcome to Democracy Now!, democracynow.org, The War and Peace Report. I'm Amy Goodman. The U.S. House of Representatives voted to end the war in Iran for a third time, with seven Republicans backing the resolution. This comes as the nonpartisan Congressional Budget Office estimates the U.S.-Israeli war on Iran has cost the Pentagon $38.1 billion from the outbreak of the war in February through August 1st. That's an average of $246 million per day over 5 months. The CBO reports the war could cost another $2 to $3 billion for each additional month of fighting. The CBO also warned the war has used up as much as two-thirds of the U.S. missile defense interceptors since June 2025. It would take at least 5 years to replace these interceptors. The CBO also expects the war to add half a percentage point to annual inflation by the first quarter of next year. Meanwhile, a separate report by the Pentagon's Inspector General details how Iranian strikes have damaged or destroyed hundreds of buildings and other structures at U.S. military bases across the Middle East, causing about $184 million worth of damage. New photos obtained by CBS News reveal heavy damage of buildings and vehicles at multiple U.S. positions across the Middle East from Iranian missile and drone strikes. The images were sent anonymously to CBS News by active service members. One deployed service member told CBS News, quote, "This is major damage to our bases that hasn't been communicated to the American public. We're standing there with our eyes closed, getting punched in the face," unquote. Saudi Arabia says it destroyed a Houthi drone south of Mecca before it entered prohibited airspace. Houthi officials deny targeting Mecca. It comes as the Houthis claimed responsibility for using dozens of ballistic missiles and drones against a Saudi airbase in the south of the country on Monday. Air raid sirens were activated in six governorates, including Jeddah, on Tuesday. In addition to long-range missiles and drones, there's now growing evidence that the Houthis are using artificial intelligence to attack shipping traffic in the Red Sea. The Houthis declared a maritime blockade on Saudi Arabia back in July and captured the port city of Mocha last week, as well as islands near Bab al-Mandab Strait. The Houthis claim they're retaliating against Saudi strikes on Yemen. The UN warns of a humanitarian crisis with 100,000 Yemenis already displaced. This is a Yemeni woman who was forced to flee her home.
2: We fled from the war and took nothing with us. We didn't even bring the children's clothes. We have no flour and no clothes for the children. We came to Aden and arrived today. After 3 days of walking, we made it today. The children are hungry. We have no food and it's been 3 days. They are hungry.
0: Republican Congressmember Thomas Massie of Kentucky introduced articles of impeachment against Defense Secretary Pete Hegseth Tuesday, accusing him of illegally starting and continuing the Iran war, defying Congress and causing needless civilian casualties. The House will have to act on Massie's proposal by tomorrow. This is Congressmember Massie on the floor of the House.
4: Wherefore, Secretary of Defense Peter Hegseth, by such conduct, has demonstrated that he will remain a threat to the Constitution if allowed to remain in office, and has acted in a manner grossly incompatible with his duties and the rule of law. Peter Brian Hegseth thus warrants impeachment and trial, removal from office, and disqualification to hold and enjoy any office of honor, trust, or profit under the United States.
0: The Trump administration acknowledged for the first time the U.S. Space Force has deployed weapons in orbit. China warned against an arms race in space, with a foreign ministry spokesperson saying, quote, "We urge the U.S. side to stop expanding its military capabilities and preparing for war in outer space," unquote. The Kremlin spokesperson, Dmitry Peskov, urged, quote, "that space must be free of any weapon," unquote. The Trump administration approved a $2.8 billion package selling 2,000-pound bombs to Israel. The sale includes 40,000 bombs made up of 20,000 MK-84s and 20,000 BLU-117s. The sale's funded by foreign military financing, a program in which the U.S. gives Israel taxpayer money that Israel then spends on U.S.-made weapons. Human rights groups and governments around the world have condemned Israel for dropping the 2,000-pound bombs in densely populated civilian areas in Gaza. In Gaza, a building housing 100 people suddenly collapsed this morning, killing at least 20 people, including women and children. The building was reportedly unstable due to damage from Israeli strikes. Dozens more are trapped in the rubble as the death toll is expected to rise. This comes as Israeli airstrikes killed at least five Palestinians, including two children and a Hamas armed commander on Tuesday, according to Palestinian health officials. This is the brother of a Palestinian man who was killed in an Israeli airstrike.
5: The killing, arrogance, and brutality against children and innocent people is still ongoing. This enemy, which has no regard for humanity, international conscience, children or women, continues killing. We are here appealing to the entire world. We appeal to the United States, the sponsor, and we appeal to the mediators. We hold them responsible for what is happening to the Palestinian people.
0: Meanwhile, the United Nations sounding the alarm about possible war crimes committed by Israel as hundreds of bodies have been recovered from the rubble of buildings destroyed by Israeli strikes in Gaza. According to the UN, the remains of entire families, many of them children, are being unearthed from sites. This is the head of the Office of the United Nations High Commissioner for Human Rights in Palestine.
6: It is estimated that at least 8,000 bodies remain buried under the rubble across the Gaza Strip. Palestinian civil defense teams have recovered over 800 bodies since the announcement of a ceasefire in October 2025, despite severe shortages of equipment, fuel, and personnel. At this pace, completing the recovery of the remaining bodies will take at least 10 more years. Even longer when accounting for the time needed to identify bodies, if ever possible.
0: Vermont's independent Senator Bernie Sanders and former Trump advisor and far-right strategist Steve Bannon shared the stage at a conference dubbed the Pro-Human Assembly in Washington, D.C. Tuesday, denouncing tech oligarchs and calling for AI regulations. This is Senator Sanders.
7: Despite living in a so-called democracy, the public has had virtually no input into the AI revolution that is transforming the world in which they live. Congress, under both Democratic and Republican control have been asleep at the wheel, and we now have a president whose ignorance regarding this issue is truly embarrassing.
0: In related news, in New Jersey, cleanup is underway after some 5,000 gallons of diesel fuel spilled from a storage tank at the Equinix data center in Secaucus and flowed into a creek near the Hackensack River. This comes as activists continue to warn of the catastrophic environmental impacts of unregulated AI data centers nationwide. Trump's Board of Trustees voted Tuesday to immediately close the John F. Kennedy Center for the Performing Arts, citing dire financial shortages and the need for renovations. The decision came just hours after a federal judge again blocked the board's latest effort to inscribe President Trump's name into the building's marble edifice without approval from Congress. Just after the ruling, President Trump called into the Kennedy Center's Board of Trustees meeting and yelled at Democratic Congress member Joyce Beatty, who serves as a trustee. Beatty is an Ohio Democrat who spearheaded the campaign to block efforts to memorialize Trump at the John F. Kennedy Center for the Arts. Trump reportedly referred to Beatty as incompetent, to which she responded, quote, "You're holding up the whole country," unquote. An unnamed board member described Trump's phone call as, quote, "effing crazy," to CNN. Just a few days ago, the Trump-aligned board had claimed the Kennedy Center was on the brink of bankruptcy and fiscal collapse. And last month, Justice Department lawyers suggested the Trump administration could demolish the Kennedy Center unless the government is allowed to follow through with its plans for the site. A review by Bloomberg of President Trump's financial disclosures finds he made nearly 28,700 stock trades in 17 months, more than all of Congress combined. This comes despite President Trump's backing of a House bill that would ban Congress members, their spouses, and dependent children from trading individual stocks. The bill, sponsored by Republican Congress member Ana Paulina Luna, would exempt the president. In a Senate hearing Tuesday, FBI Director Kash Patel suggested he might be willing to send federal agents to polling places during the midterm elections. He made the omission during a contentious exchange with Vermont's Democratic Senator Peter Welch.
8: I thought you weren't going to be sending people to the polls.
9: When did you hear that? It's just another lie.
8: When you answered Mr. Blumenthal.
9: Nope.
8: So you are sending
9: We have election crisis coordinators manned at all 56 field offices.
8: All right.
9: Election integrity is of paramount importance. This FBI is not going to shy away effort.
0: In Pennsylvania, health officials have reported a fourth measles death. All four deaths have occurred just in the last month. 2026 is now on record as the deadliest year for measles in the U.S. since the virus was declared eliminated in 2000. Pennsylvania had not had a measles-related death in at least 35 years. The deaths include an 18-year-old teenager and a 40-year-old woman, both whom were unvaccinated, as well as a 6-week-old baby and a newborn who died shortly after birth. And singer-songwriter Ed Sheeran is facing growing backlash after removing Grammy-winning musician Macklemore from Sheeran's U.S. tour. Sheeran caved into demands to drop Macklemore after New England Patriots owner Robert Kraft organized a boycott among stadium owners over the rapper's advocacy for Palestine. Kraft reportedly told Sheeran the tour would be canceled unless Macklemore was dropped. Hours after Sheeran said he would not publicly speak up over Israel's war on Gaza, four of his supporting musical acts announced they're leaving the tour. Among them, Phineas, the brother of pop star Billie Eilish, who said on Instagram, quote, "Artists must not be silenced when they speak up for the oppressed. I stand with Palestine and its people," unquote. The Irish folk band Beoga, Sheeran's backing band, and Irish musician Aaron Rowe dropped out as well. Rowe said in a social media post, quote, "As Irish people, we know all too well about genocide, forced famine, and violent occupation. I cannot stand by and allow billionaires to use their position of power to silence the rightful voices of those who speak up against Israeli genocide and who highlight the savage murder of children, unquote. And those are some of the headlines. This is Democracy Now!, democracynow.org, the War and Peace Report. I'm Amy Goodman.
10: And I'm Anjali Kamath. Welcome to all of our listeners and viewers across the country and around the world. Congressional Democrats have opened an investigation after ProPublica revealed that a Russian oligarch close to Vladimir Putin bankrolled part of Donald Trump Jr.'s Bahamas wedding in May. ProPublica revealed Omar Kremlev paid hundreds of thousands of dollars in wedding expenses, including the rental of a private island. Kremlev also attended the intimate wedding. Other attendees included Trump Jr.'s sister, Ivanka, his brother-in-law, Jared Kushner, and his brother, Eric Trump. The president did not attend. Altogether, the guest list numbered around 50. Omar Kremlev, who is seen in photos at the wedding, is the president of the International Boxing Association. Just weeks before the wedding, Putin awarded him the Order of Friendship. Donald Trump Jr. and his newly wed wife, Bettina Anderson, confirmed ProPublica's findings, writing on social media, quote, "Our dear friend Omar very generously hosted two incredible nights of celebrations for us. It's unfortunate that something so personal and happy can be recast as something political or sinister simply because of who someone is or where they come from."
0: Democratic Congressmember Robert Garcia, the top Democrat on the House Oversight Committee, said the bankrolling of the wedding raises, quote, serious national security and public corruption concerns, unquote. And this is Democratic Senator Chris Murphy of Connecticut speaking on the Senate floor.
11: Never before has a foreign enemy of the United States paid for the family wedding of the president. Why? Because it is naked corruption in plain view. It is as close to treason as you get. Accepting lavish gifts, millions of dollars in gifts, perhaps, from the

0: Party given in their honor, not a big deal. I was not present at the party, Trump said. We're joined now by Joshua Kaplan, Pulitzer Prize winning reporter for ProPublica. He co-authored the expose, Donald Trump Jr.'s Bahamas wedding was secretly bankrolled by Russian oligarch close to Putin. Joshua, thanks for joining us. Why don't we start off by you just explaining who is Umar Kremlev?
1: So I think the most important thing to understand about Kremlev is the level of his connection with the Russian government. Right before the wedding, he wasn't just making sure his suit still fits. He was reportedly traveling in China as part of Putin's delegation there. As you said, a month earlier, he got the latest in a series of state honors that he's received from Putin after Russia invaded Ukraine. The Ukrainian government sanctioned Kremlev personally. And that government connection is a through line throughout Kremlev's entire life story. He was an obscure figure with a criminal record and a different name. He changed his name, and over the course of his the government has given him assets and taken other actions that have turned him into a very wealthy magnate, a dominant figure in the sports betting world in Russia. It's impossible to understand him and his story without talking about and thinking about his connection with Putin and Putin's inner circle.
2: And Josh, how exactly did he meet Don Jr.? I mean, this is a guy who used to be part of a right-wing biker gang in Russia.
1: Yeah, I mean, it's an excellent question. It's not something we fully understand yet. I mean, the strangest thing about this is that Don Jr. met this guy only very recently. Kremlev's office told us that they met a couple of years ago. Don Jr. said they met through a mutual friend in the hunting world and quickly hit it off because they both love boxing and the outdoors. But how things got to this point where Umar is not only attending this very intimate wedding but also paying for it is very much a mystery.
0: And President Trump trying to make a distinction between paying for the actual wedding. It was very small. It was like 50 people, right?
1: Yes.
0: 10 of them were part of this Russian party, 20% of the party. So there was a wedding and then the celebrations, the fireworks.
1: Yeah, I mean, so I think it's a mistake to get bogged down in this distinction. Really what we're talking about is a reception. The, you know, quote unquote after party the president's referring to is where they had their first dance and ate wedding cake. The ceremony itself was just family. The oligarch did not attend that. The rest of this lavish wedding weekend was attended by Umar and this Russian entourage and paid for by Kremlev.
2: And there were 10 people in the Russian entourage at a wedding of 50 people.
1: That's about right, yeah.
2: And, I mean, Don Jr.'s wealth is put at about $300 million. Did he need anybody to pay for the wedding? What do we know about why Umar paid for this wedding?
1: It's, you know, I mean, the basic fact we have is that a member of Putin's circle is financially supporting the president's son. As soon as we get to why, I mean, we start to have all these really weird questions come up. Junior is rich. It seems like he could have afforded this himself. That doesn't mean he has $300 million, you know, in his checking account, of course, but still, this is objectively, it's very strange. And, you know, the other big question that we don't know is what's Kremlev's motive here? I mean, he's spent a lot of money seemingly successfully cultivating a relationship with the son of the president, and we have no idea why.
0: And now the other son, one of the other sons, Trump Jr.'s brother, Eric, when you asked, put in a request for Eric's response, who was at the wedding, he said this about Kremlev, quote, "Eric has absolutely no clue who this person is, nor has never heard his name. We're talking about a wedding party that went over days and there were only 50 people there all together. It's like he didn't get his brother's memo, because his brother and his brother's new wife, they have admitted."
1: Yeah, I mean, and this was a very small wedding. I mean, Don has repeatedly said that it was just family and some, quote, really close friends. I mean, frankly, there were some longtime friends of his that were understandably disappointed that they didn't make the cut. And then you have Umar, this big guy, shaved head, who not only met Don Jr. very recently, but also only speaks limited English. And this large crew of Russians he came with. I mean,

0: It was apparently, we talked to people there, and it was quite the scene. It was intimate setting, Palm Beach socialites, Jared Kushner, and then this large group that no one knew who sometimes stood off by themselves speaking Russian.
1: What do we know about possible future cooperation between Don Jr. and Umar Kremlev?
0: Not much. I mean, there is a press release that, so the only instance that we actually know about, besides what they talked, just the kind of vague story in their statements of them having a relationship before this, was last year. In September, this boxing organization that Kremlev runs hosted a panel discussion in Istanbul about boxing. And the panelists were Manny Pacquiao, Muhammad Ali's daughter, and then Donald Trump Jr. I mean, people who went were a little confused of why is Don Jr. here talking about sports with legends of the boxing world. After that event, Umar's organization had a press release where they said, this alliance will not remain symbolic, more joint initiatives will follow. What does that mean? We don't know. We asked both Kremlev and Don Jr., neither of them said.
2: So you've done several pieces on this. Now the House Oversight Committee, Congressmember Garcia is calling for a federal investigation. What would this look like as you have the House Speaker Johnson desperately trying to recess Congress until after the elections?
0: I mean, I think realistically, this House investigation means nothing right now, except there was a document preservation request in these letters. So Don Jr. is under legal notice to keep all of his records related to this relationship. If the Democrats retake the House in the fall, we could be talking about something very different next year if Congress continues to be interested in looking into this.
2: Joshua Kaplan, I want to thank you for being with us. Pulitzer Prize winning reporter for ProPublica. We'll link to your pieces. The latest, Donald Trump Jr.'s Bahamas wedding was secretly bankrolled by Russian oligarch close to Putin. Coming up, the Elimination Project, the Israeli human rights group B'Tselem, has accused Israel of dramatically escalating its assault on all aspects of Palestinian life in the occupied West Bank. Stay with us.

0: agreed by the Palestinian oud musician Huda Asfour, performing in our Democracy Now! Studio. This is Democracy Now!, democracynow.org, The War and Peace Report. I'm Amy Goodman with Anjali Kamat.
1: A major new report by the Israeli human rights group B'Tselem, titled The Elimination Project, accuses Israel of systematically dismantling the conditions that allow Palestinians in the occupied West Bank to function as a community. The report says Israel is, quote, dramatically intensifying its attacks on every aspect of Palestinian life in the West Bank, including, quote, the ability to get to work, take children to school or university, receive medical treatment or municipal services, meet family and friends, cultivate land, or go on vacation, routine activities that make up human life. This is B'Tselem Executive Director Yuli Novak in a video that accompanied the report.
2: Israel is dismantling the basic conditions needed for collective Palestinian existence in the West Bank. Our new report, The Elimination Project, shows how this mechanism works and how over the past 3 years, it has become more lethal, violent, and explicit. Come with us to the West Bank to see for yourself. The Elimination Project in the West Bank operates through five domains of action that work together and reinforce each other. Killing, violence, intimidation, movement restrictions, economic strangulation, social and political destruction, ethnic cleansing, and territorial takeover, these are all parts of a system with one aim: to ensure Jewish supremacy and eliminate the Palestinian collective.
0: That's part of a video accompanying the new B'Tselem report, The Elimination Project, Israel's systematic dismantling of Palestinian collective life in the West Bank. Leading celebrities have joined B'Tselem in calling for the international community to intervene on behalf of Palestinians. This video features Cynthia Nixon, Susan Sarandon, Michael Stipe, and the Emmy Award-winning Hannah Einbinder speaking alongside B'Tselem researchers.
3: Israel is carrying out a campaign to eliminate Palestinian collective existence in the West Bank.
4: It is happening right now.
5: Another violent attack.
3: Another killing.
6: Another home demolished.
5: Another home set on fire.
4: Another community displaced from its land.
6: Another checkpoint blocking the way.
7: Another olive grove destroyed.
6: What is happening in the West Bank is not a series of isolated events.
4: When you pay attention and connect the dots, the picture is clear.
8: They are all part of a single political project.
6: U.S. taxpayer dollars are funding these crimes.
7: This project is rooted in an apartheid system that has been in place for generations.
3: Since October 2023, it has accelerated dramatically.
9: Its implementation is more violent and more unrestrained.
4: The international community must end the impunity that allows it to continue.
5: The world must act to stop Israel's elimination project in the West Bank.
1: Since October 7th, 2023, at least 1,107 Palestinians have been killed by Israel in the occupied West Bank. Over the weekend, an Israeli soldier shot a Palestinian man in the leg during a confrontation between Israeli settlers and Palestinian villagers in the West Bank town of Fakua.
0: Well, for more, we're joined by two guests. In Tel Aviv, Ori Gavati is with us, B'Tselem Director of International Relations. He's a former Israeli soldier who served as a tank commander primarily in the West Bank from 2010 to 2013. And in the occupied West Bank, we're joined by Mohammed Shaban, a Palestinian farmer from Halhul, just north of Hebron. We welcome you both to Democracy Now! Ori, let's begin with you on the breadth of this report. Talk about what you're calling the Elimination Project and what's happening right now in the West Bank.
10: Thank you for having me. For too long, Israel's policies in the West Bank have been kind of treated or looked at as isolated events, right? So the violence of settler militias, the home demolitions, military raids, and so forth. When we look at Israel's policies in the West Bank together and truly examine them, we actually find that there is one very coherent logic behind all of them, and this is the logic of elimination of Palestinian collective life in the West Bank. This logic operates through five mechanisms that we identified: violence and intimidation, movement restrictions, ethnic cleansing and territorial takeover, economic strangulation, and social and political destruction. Through all of these mechanisms that work together simultaneously, and also reinforce one another, Israel is systematically dismantling the ability of Palestinians to live as a collective in that land. It, as you mentioned in your introduction, it creates a situation that Palestinian life are just almost inviable. Starts from your home, your way to work, your way to school, your ability to visit your family, your ability to raise your olive grove, and so forth. Simultaneously to all of that, Israel is also entrenching its own takeover of that land, and also moving its own people and expanding the settlements, the outposts, the farms, and so forth, to take over the space that Palestinian lives are becoming more and more inviolable in.
1: But Ori, this project of settler colonialism, dispossession, settlement, it's not new. Talk about how in the report you connect what's happening in the West Bank to the ongoing genocide in Gaza, and what has happened in the West Bank, this escalation since 2023.
10: Yeah, so in the report we focus on, we talk about the decades, but we also definitely mentioned, talk about how since October 23, since the elections of this government in 2022, the scale, the speed, the openness, the, of all those different elements significantly intensified. The logic of elimination comes in practice in its most extreme form in the genocide in Gaza. And it's taken place across the territories that Israel controls. We are definitely seeing a lot of the mechanisms, the tools that were used and are used still, you know, the genocide is ongoing as we speak, in Gaza being implemented in the West Bank, practices like aerial bombardments, for example, that we haven't seen in the West Bank for many, many years, are back in practice. You know, we're talking about it. We're talking about in Gaza, over 20,000 minors, kids, teenagers were killed by Israel as part of its genocide. In the West Bank, we're also seeing vast killings of minors. It's in a different scale, but the practices are very, very similar, and the geologic of elimination is all-encompassing across the territories.
1: Ori, can you talk about how this, what you describe as the elimination project, how it relates to Bezalel Smotrich's plan, the decisive plan? I want to go back to the video that came out with the new report, Elimination Project, Israel's Systematic Dismantling of Palestinian Collective Life in the West Bank. This is a clip of Israel's far-right finance minister, Bezalel Smotrich, addressing the Knesset back in 2017.
11: The basis for anyone who wants to stay is to abandon all national aspirations or the desire to express them here, because there is no place here for national self-definition of anyone but the Jewish people.
1: Ori, your response, and if you can explain Smotrich's kind of plan and how that relates to what's happening today.
10: Yeah, so in 2017, Bezalel Smotrich publishes his decisive plan. The plan basically talks about victory through settlement. It's one of the main concepts there. And then it talks about how Palestinians under Israel's control have basically three options left, according to Smotrich. Either to submit to Jewish supremacy and apartheid, leave, or face the consequences, face the military consequences of the decision to resist. And when we look at Israel's elimination project in the West Bank, we're seeing many of the this kind of blueprint that Smotrich publishes in 2017 implemented on the ground. Look, when Smotrich published this in 2017, he wasn't, he didn't have as much power as he has now. Today we're talking about a person who is a minister in the Israeli Ministry of Defense, which holds significant power over the West Bank, and he was appointed to that position very knowingly by the Prime Minister Netanyahu. So a person that designed this blueprint, this plan, now holds the power to implement many of its elements, and is, by the way, very outspoken about it right as we speak, you know, these days, about his plan and about how he's intending to implement it. Now, when we look at what's happening on the ground in the West Bank, we're seeing exactly that. We're seeing violence by the military and violence by settler militias that are also supported by the entire Israeli apparatus and the military, causing the displacement of thousands of Palestinians in communities across the West Bank. Over 66 communities were displaced since October 23 through the violence of settler militias that is supported by the state. Another 33,000 Palestinians were forcibly displaced through the violence of the military in Palestinian refugee camps since the beginning of 2025. And this is just one example of how his blueprint is actually taking place on the ground.
0: I want to bring Mohammed Shaban into the conversation, a Palestinian farmer. We're speaking to you in Halhul, in the Hebron area of the occupied West Bank. Can you talk about your life there, your family, your community, how you've been affected overall by the Israeli occupation, but by these gangs of Israeli settlers? If you can explain what's happened in Halhul.
12: Good afternoon or good morning, maybe in your area. I would like to thank you to having me in this meeting or in this broadcast. I am from Halhul. Halhul is a city north to Hebron. In Halhul, we are our main business or our main work is farmers. We are planting grapes. We're producing two main products. We sell grapes leaves and grapes fruit. Before October 7, we don't have any settlement in Halhul. Halhul located in Route 60. This Route 60 joining like Beersheba to Jerusalem. It's crossing Halhul. Our land is separated. Half of it before Route 60. The other half is after Route 60. Halhul area is 37 dunams. Actually, majority of this land, 4,000 dunams only the city. The others is agriculture land. Sorry.
1: Acre, for our viewers who might not understand dunams. But Mohammed, can you talk about, you know, as you're talking about your life in Halhul and your, you know, your occupation as a farmer, what has been the impact of settlers on your life, especially in recent months?
12: Actually, in 2005, they start the first settlement in Halhul. Now we have 7 outposts. We lost 14,000 dunams from our land, which is the richest land in agriculture, the best land for us. And this season, we lost 40 million shekel. In Halhul also, they installed 11 gates around Halhul. We cannot reach our lands. We cannot go outside Halhul. They open only one gate from 8 o'clock until 5 o'clock every day. Everyone in Halhul starts suffering because at the beginning I said we are fully dependent in agriculture, especially after October 7. We used to have some people working in Israel and they don't have permissions to go now. So everybody come back to his land to work in his land because it makes some money for the people to continue their life. So with this big loss, actually, as I told you, around 40 million shekels, around 70% from our product every year.
1: Part of the report also talks about the economic strangulation of Palestinian communities. But Mohammed, you know, can you talk about what kinds of interactions you've personally had with the settlers and with soldiers and your children as well?
12: Yes. The farmers, they didn't stop going to their land. When they go to the land, at the beginning, the settlers, if they are like a few people, the settlers attack them, beat them. We have, I documented 60 cases when they attack farmers. It's between like, seriously injured or injured in simple way, damaging our cars. also damaging our fields, uprooting our trees, many, many lands we cannot now reach it at all. We didn't work on it. The other lands which we managed to reach it, now the season start. When the season start last month, now is the season for the grapes. Actually, this lands, unless they collecting the product, all they damage the product. Our loss, yani, it's affected everything in Halhul. Yani, imagine, yani, what make Halhul special case, because this thing happened only in 6 months. We have all of this lost happening in 6 months. Nobody even think about it.
0: I wanted to ask Uri Gavati of Betzalem what you're calling for at this point. The British Foreign Secretary Ed Miliband has announced new policies against illegal Israeli settlements, including a ban on imports, targeted sanctions, a prohibition on advertising stolen land, and more. The new sanctions announced in conjunction with Canada and France. But is this enough?
10: Look, the steps from last week are definitely a good step in the right direction, right? We're seeing for the first time a move from empty statements and condemnations, which is what we're used to see from the international community, to something that looks like real true consequences. What must happen is that these consequences will not only focus on the settlement project, right? This is exactly what we're talking about in the report. The settlement project is not separate from the elimination project. It's actually a significant mechanism within the elimination project. In order to truly challenge this system, to truly stop Israel and make sure that consequences are truly kind of, Israel truly has consequences for its crimes against the Palestinian people across the territories under its control, we need to see measures that target the system. And this is the move that needs to happen by the international community. This move from empty statement condemnations into measures that target the system itself.
1: What does that look like, Ori? How do you target the system? I mean, this has been going on for years, and you say has escalated rapidly in recent years. What exactly are you calling for? What needs to happen?
10: Look, you know, the international community has such a vast array of tools under its disposal. The different policymakers and decision makers know exactly the type of tools they can use. At this point, the problem is not what to do. The problem is that there isn't true political will to do something. We're seeing this beginning of change, right? We're seeing it in the UK. We're seeing it in other places in Europe. But we need more of that change. What to do is truly not a problem. The problem right now is that it's not, nothing has been done. And this is what we're calling for, to go through this transformation and truly face this Israeli system for what it is. A system that committing a genocide in Gaza, the elimination project in the West Bank, is managing torture camps in its detention centers, across its detention centers for Palestinians, and truly treated as such. The measures are known for everybody. The political will is missing.
0: And finally, we're speaking to you from the United States. And in our headlines today, we reported the Trump administration approved a $2.8 billion package selling 2,000-pound bombs in Israel. The sale, including 40,000 bombs funded by foreign ministry financing, a program in which the U.S. gives Israel taxpayer money that Israel spends to get U.S.-made bombs. Your final comment on the significance of the U.S. support for Israel.
10: There is no question that the U.S. is the primary enabler of the genocide in Gaza, of the elimination project in the West Bank, and basically of everything that Israel is doing. We are seeing amazing progress within the U.S. society. You know, you mentioned it in your introduction, the moving steps by artists to publicly resist the genocide. This is an amazing process we're seeing within the U.S. society. What must happen now is the translation of this process into actual actions by decision makers in order to, again, stop the Israeli genocide and stop the elimination project in the West Bank.
0: Ori Gavati, we want to thank you for being with us. Bet Selem, Director of International Relations. We'll link to your new report, The Elimination Project, speaking to us from Tel Aviv. And Mohammed Shaban, Palestinian farmer, speaking to us from Halhul, just north of Hebron. Coming up, as Amnesty International reiterates its call for a ceasefire in the U.S.-Iran war, Amnesty has accused Iranian authorities of committing crimes against humanity during the bloody suppression of the 2022 Women Life Freedom Uprising. Stay with us.

0: and then that's Luthi performing in our Democracy Now! Studio. This is Democracy Now!, democracynow.org, The War and Peace Report. I'm Amy Goodman with Anjali Kamat.
1: 4 years ago today, the Woman Life Freedom Uprising erupted in Iran after the death in custody of a 22-year-old Kurdish woman named Jina Mahsa Amini, who had been arrested by the morality police. For the next 3 months, hundreds of thousands took to the streets protesting against Iran's discriminatory compulsory veiling laws. In a new report, Amnesty International has concluded that the repressive measures used by Iranian authorities to crush the Woman Life Freedom protests in 2022 constitute crimes against humanity. Investigating the killings of 377 protesters and bystanders in 2022, Amnesty International's 1,000-plus page new report calls for international criminal investigations into 87 Iranian officials. Amnesty interviewed 270 people for its investigation, most of whom participated in the protests. This is the testimony of Niaz Akh, who was 14 at the time of the protests and living in Iran's Kurdistan province.
2: On October 8th, 2022, I was at school. When the last bell rang, we went outside school. The protest started. One of the plainclothes agents came with a shotgun and tear gas. They fired tear gas and we all ran away. Agents fired metal pellets at two girls and they fell to the ground. All we could do was run. We fell to the ground. An agent pulled our hair. He was pulling us into a car to take us away. But somehow we managed to escape from him. When I got home, I saw that he had pulled my hair so hard that all of it was stuck inside my headscarf. After that day, I didn't feel normal and didn't go to school anymore. We couldn't stay in Iran anymore. Since then, we haven't seen our home, nor our family. No one.
0: Niaz Akh, again, 14 at the time of the 2022 protests. Amnesty International released its new report at a time when the organization is also calling for an enduring ceasefire and accountability for the ongoing illegal U.S.-Israeli bombing of Iran that's killed nearly 1,500 civilians. For more, we're joined by Rahab Arini, Amnesty International's Iran researcher. Their new report out today is titled Architects of Atrocities, State Machinery Orchestrating Crimes Against Humanity in Iran's 2022 Woman Life Freedom Uprising, joining us from London. Rahab, if you can lay out the findings of this massive 1,000-plus page report, and then also releasing it at this time, when Amnesty has come out against the U.S.-Israeli war on Iran.
3: Hello, Amy. Thank you very much for having me. Amnesty International is launching this landmark report to send a central message to the international community. Repeated protest killings in Iran have become normalized. Impunity is leading to the loss of thousands of lives, and it is beyond time for the international community to end the crisis of impunity that is fueling repeated cycles of protest killings in Iran. Our research included interviews with 270 people, extensive analysis of documentary evidence, and analysis of over 2,000 videos. The evidence leaves no doubt. The Iranian authorities committed crimes against humanity, the crimes against humanity of murder, torture, rape and sexual violence, enforced disappearance and imprisonment and persecution on political, gender, ethnic and religious grounds to crush the Woman Life Freedom Uprising. And impunity for these crimes paved the way for further atrocities at even a more horrific level in January 2026. We are urging the international community to pursue justice because domestically there is no prospect for justice. We've explained in immense detail how the judiciary of the Islamic Republic of Iran is complicit in crimes against humanity. So the international community is kind of disconnected from reality by directing calls to accountability for the very authorities that are part of the security apparatus committing crimes in the country. We've named 87 officials who must face criminal investigations, but this is not an exhaustive list. It, however, shows how crimes against humanity are planned, coordinated and waged across the country, terrorizing entire communities to crush dissent. And as you noted, we are launching this report because we think that it's important that the crimes against humanity committed against protesters demanding dignity, freedom, and human rights are not overshadowed by the current new round of crisis that has also opened a new front of crimes under international law against people in Iran, this time due to the unlawful strikes of the US and Israel, which violate the UN Charter. We've been very clear that the suffering of victims of crimes against humanity must not be instrumentalized or weaponized by actors such as US and Israel. And at the same time, we are clear that we need people-centered strategies, and crimes against humanity must also not be forgotten or overshadowed because of the current crisis, because people in Iran are at risk of further massacres if global action on justice is not taken.
1: And Raha, you identify 87 officials within different levels of the Iranian government. How high does the responsibility go? And can you just say a little bit about how Iranian authorities justified the crackdown when it happened in 2022 and what their response has been to your report? You just released it this morning.
3: The responsibility goes all the way to the top of the chain of command. The 87 officials we've named include the Supreme Leader, the late Supreme Leader, who is the commander of the security forces. It includes the head of the general staff of the armed forces and commanders of the security forces leading on deadly protest dispersals, which are in the context of Iran, the police force and the Islamic Revolutionary Guard Corps. We've also named 25 Ministry of Interior officials. They include the then Minister of Interior, Ahmad Wahidi, who is now the General Commander of the IRGC, as well as provincial governors and county governors. Crimes against humanity are system crimes. This means that they require resources, organization, structures, and state policy. And this is precisely what we have shown in the report. In over 260 pages, we have mapped the chain of command behind these crimes, and we've shown how security forces across the country, a vast network of security forces, are deployed, equipped with firearms, military-grade firearms, such as assault rifles, submachine guns, and heavy machine guns to kill and injure protesters. There is a leaked document that shows or sheds light on the inner workings of the deadly crackdown. It's from a provincial police commander that instructed the security forces to respond mercilessly and go as far as causing death. These crimes were intended to take place because the authorities rely on a state policy of lethal force to crush dissent in the country.
1: Raha, you know, as we're talking, this is in the midst of the ongoing bombing of Iran, conflict with U.S. Israel against Iran. This has been going on for over 6 months now. What has been the relationship between the crackdown on dissent and the, you know, there was a people's uprising earlier this year that was brutally suppressed, and this kind of war?
3: This has been a devastating year for people in Iran. The unlawful attacks of the US and Israel started as people were still reeling from the collective grief and trauma of the unprecedented January massacres. Just to remind ourselves, in January 2026, in less than 48 hours on the 8th and 9th of January, security forces massacred thousands of protesters and bystanders across Iran to crush the largest nationwide uprising that the country had seen since 1979. After experiencing decades of repression at the hands of their own authorities, people in Iran are also now suffering violations of international humanitarian law and war crimes because of the tens of thousands of airstrikes by the US and Israeli authorities. So now they are caught between internal deadly repression and unlawful attacks by external actors. The Iranian authorities have also used the cover of wartime conditions to intensify domestic repression. They have further militarized public spaces. They are threatening almost on a routine basis further massacres of protesters and dissidents. They are counting on the fact that the international community is now looking elsewhere. Other headlines are dominating the news. So they tell people that their fingers are on trigger to launch further massacres.
0: Raha, we want to thank you so much for being with us. Raha Bahraini, human rights lawyer, researcher in Iran for Amnesty International. We'll link to your new report, Architects of Atrocities, State Machinery Orchestrating Crimes Against Humanity in Iran's 2022 Woman Life Freedom Uprising. Today, on the 4th anniversary of the death of 22-year-old Mahsa Amini in custody of Iran's morality police. I'm Amy Goodman with Anjali Kamat. Look forward to seeing people in Bayshore, New York tomorrow for Steal the Story, Please. Thanks so much.
4: 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The next edition of Collector's Corner will feature a wide range of music played by a wonderful flute and guitar duo, Denis Azabagic and Eugenia Molinar. They are called the Cavatina Duo, and they play together very beautifully. I hope you'll be with me on the next Collector's Corner.
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0: Welcome to NewsHour. It's live from the BBC World Service in London. I'm Tim Franks. Canada's Prime Minister tells the European Parliament he welcomes an offer for associate membership of the European Union, with a sideswipe at his neighbour down south.
1: We are not fair-weather allies. We do not pursue zero-sum deals.
0: But what could this deal look like? I'll speak to a senior Canadian minister. Also, the UN says climate change is having a massive effect on the planet's supply of fresh water. One of the world's leading figures in artificial intelligence tells the BBC we should all be alarmed.
2: If we all create AIs that can define their own objectives, we're essentially seeding a new silicon species which will no doubt compete with us for resources.
0: And is a croc-infested river the right place to host Olympic rowing? All that after the news.
3: BBC News with Moira Alderson. The United Nations is warning of a serious decline in the amount of fresh water stored on the Earth's surface. The UN's annual report on water resources also points out that the increasingly erratic weather caused by climate change is predicted to cause both floods and droughts. Here's our environment correspondent, Matt McGrath.
4: The report describes the planet's glaciers and groundwater as a kind of savings account, a giant water buffer that helps balance out the drier years. But a hotter climate means that for the fourth year in a row, every major glacier region lost ice, and the rains are failing to refill what's been lost. The whole water cycle is becoming more erratic, researchers say, driving up the human cost. In Jamaica, damage from a single hurricane last year wiped out more than 40% of the country's economic output.
3: Canada's Prime Minister has called for a sweeping strategic alliance with the European Union, saying it would create a beacon for democracies. In a speech to the European Parliament in Strasbourg, Mark Carney welcomed the proposal for Canada to become an associate member of the EU. Later, at a news conference, he told reporters that Canada would decide for itself who it strikes deals with.
5: We are looking for partnerships that are complementary, that reinforce our sovereignty. And that's what is on offer here. And Canadians are united that nobody is going to tell us what language we speak. No one is going to dictate our culture or with whom we can strike agreements.
3: The European Union's executive body has announced plans to keep children safe online, including a ban on under-13s using social media and a requirement for secure children's accounts. The Commission President, Ursula von der Leyen, said children were engaging with some of the most sophisticated technology ever created, which wasn't designed with their well-being in mind. Earlier, the boss of Snapchat, Evan Spiegel, said it would be willing to implement time limits restricting how long teenagers can spend on the app. South African police have discovered the body of a woman in Ekurhuleni, east of Johannesburg, the ninth in 2 months. She was found partially naked with her throat cut. The spate of killings in the area has caused outrage and fear. There's widespread speculation that the murders have been committed by a serial killer, but police have not confirmed this. Lieutenant General Puleng Dimpane is the acting police commissioner.
6: It's still very early to make any conclusions about this body. However, because we are having a multidisciplinary team that was assembled already on Sunday, it was joined by the National Forensic Investigative Psychology Unit so they can assist with the profiling of the victims to look at the similarities and if there's any connection that can be made on all the bodies.
3: World News from the BBC. Russia kept up its attacks on Ukrainian infrastructure overnight, targeting three factories in and around Kyiv producing drones, and further south, two bridges used to supply weapons from Romania. Ukrainian officials say five people were killed when a drone hit a bus in the Nikopol area. An alliance of left-wing parties has come out narrowly on top in Sweden's general election, with all the votes now counted. The result would allow Sweden's former Prime Minister, the Social Democrat Magdalena Andersson, to return to power after 4 years in opposition. Here's our Global Affairs reporter, Paul Moss.
7: 176 seats to 173, a knife-edge victory which reflects Sweden's polarised politics. But divisions also exist among the four left and liberal parties, which together came out on top. There'll be tough negotiations to form a ruling coalition. Although everyone expects the former Prime Minister, the Social Democrat Magdalena Andersson, to return to office. The current Prime Minister, Ulf Kristersson, has now resigned. He'd been criticised for offering to form a coalition with the anti-immigrant Sweden Democrats Party. Both now seem likely to be excluded from power.
3: Nigeria's largest labour union is calling on the government to intervene over the rising cost of petrol, warning that it's placing further financial pressure on households. The Nigeria Labour Congress wants additional oil revenues to be used to support consumers. It argues that Nigeria should be better protected because it's an oil producer. And a river in Australia that's home to crocodiles has been approved as the rowing and canoeing venue for the 2032 Brisbane Olympics over the objections of rowing executives from a number of countries. Critics say the river is prone to flooding and its currents and natural bends can make the races unfair. The threat from crocodiles was not addressed in the assessment. That's the latest world news from the BBC.
0: Hello and welcome to NewsHour. It's coming to you live from the BBC World Service studios in central London. I'm Tim Franks, and we're beginning amid the cobbled streets of Europe, which is where the Canadian Prime Minister Mark Carney has been speaking today. And last time he delivered a major speech in Europe, it's safe to say there was a bit of a collective swoon, at least from those with a certain worldview. Remarkable, lyrical, jaw-dropping were some of the verdicts pundits and politicians rushed to deliver. They heard Mr. Carney make the case for what he saw as a values-driven world where the medium-sized powers could join forces to stand up against the might-is-right mentality of some larger, more self-interested countries. The sound of panting admiration was particularly loud in Europe, concerned about Russia and, increasingly, concerned about the US. And that was the context for the proposal yesterday, Wednesday, from the European Commission President, Ursula von der Leyen, for Canada to become an associate member of the European Union. A slightly hazy idea, which nonetheless prompted President Trump to label it a hostile act. So the pitch was rolled for Mark Carney today to speak to members of the European Parliament in Strasbourg.
1: We are not fair weather allies. We do not pursue zero-sum deals. Our commitment to the rule of law and our unyielding defense of human dignity, individual freedom, and democracy share the same deep roots, the same unwavering dedication. We hold common values for which we have always fought and in whose defense we must always remain vigilant. We believe that a strong economy is not an end in itself, but a means to a just society. We are committed.
0: And metaphorically swiveling his gaze towards Canada's southern neighbour, Mark Carney had this to say.
1: I'm not proposing a third bloc in order to become a great power rival only with better manners. We do not seek power to dominate others. On the contrary, we are pursuing resilience so no one can control our open markets, impair our sovereignty, threaten our territorial integrity, or undermine our freedoms, our democracies, our rule of law.
0: Mark Carney speaking to a very enthusiastic chamber at the European Parliament in Strasbourg. Martina Stevis-Gridneff is the Canada Bureau Chief of the New York Times, who's been travelling with Mr. Carney, saw that speech in Strasbourg. What struck her about it?
8: I think Mark Carney was very clear about how big his vision of what the European Union and Canada can do together. He mentioned things we know that Canada is interested in, like at a simple level, Canadian students can go to the European Union for studying, and of course, Europeans can go to Canada. But the gamut of what he has in mind is so, so broad, going from artificial intelligence regulation all the way to creating sovereign alternative payment platforms and systems, and of course, inviting the European Union to be a strategic partner in buying Canada's vast reserves of rare earths and energy supplies. So it's some pretty big stuff. And once you wrap your head around it, the scope is huge. It was also striking that the Canadian Prime Minister was really well received by the European lawmakers, and with the exception of a few far-right members of the European Parliament. He made an effort to really lean into the shared history between Canada and Europe, making references to the world wars and so on.
0: You know, I don't want to sound too skeptical about these things, but the European Parliament, they love a good speech, and they also love a sort of big, grandly named project. In this case, this sort of slightly hazy idea of associate membership. Do you think back home that Canadians are following this and thinking, great, this might really help with the thing that obviously hugely does matter, which is the trade war between us, the Canadians, and the Americans?
8: Yeah, I mean, I think it's really important to start by saying that Canadians are overwhelmingly in favor of a much deeper connection to the European Union. Recent polling over the past few weeks shows that 4 in 5 Canadians want a closer relationship with the European Union, and 58% of the country in polling was in favor of full membership of the European Union, even when they were told that was not an option. And so I do think Canadians are fully behind the Prime Minister on this. Obviously, there's skepticism as to the details of what this associate membership means. They are scant right now, but I think it's important to state that this trade war with the United States has made Canadians really desire their prime minister to make every effort to look elsewhere for more trade. But in this precarious moment for them, with the relationship with the United States in such trouble, I think even deep friendship is enough to make many Canadians feel a lot better.
0: Martina Stavis-Gridneff, travelling with Mark Carney. Melanie Joly is Canada's Federal Industry Minister. She was formerly the country's Minister of Foreign Affairs. Can she help? What is her understanding of an EU associate membership?
9: Our goal is to become closer to the EU. And what does that mean concretely? It is in key sectors. So we know that Europe needs more energy, as the war in Ukraine is having definitely an impact on the possibility of having access to Russian oil and gas, which has been a key vulnerability for Europe. So we want to do more of that. We also know that we have to do more on critical minerals in order to develop many different capabilities that are key to our economies. And right now, the key critical minerals are controlled by China. And we need to be able to find and develop an option for the West. And Canada has every single critical mineral that China has. So that's also important. We can do more in terms of defense. We're both part of NATO. Well, the vast majority of the EU members are part of NATO. And so we've been deeply integrated with European allies on many different fronts, from the First World War, the Second World War, and then the Balkans and Afghanistan, Africa, and now Ukraine. And so this is not new. It's actually something we've worked on over more than a century. And we want to do more also on AI and social media, so making sure that we have strong digital sovereignty.
0: Well, okay, so you want more ties, deeper ties across a range of sectors. It's reasonable enough, isn't it, to be a little bit skeptical about this, given that you've had a trade deal with the European Union. It was agreed about 10 years ago. 10 European Union member states have yet to ratify that trade deal. So, you know, talk of an associate membership, even if it were to come to something, I mean, it may not come to something for years and years and years?
9: Well, it depends how you define an associate member to your first question. And so we have many partnerships with the EU, including recently the SAFE agreement, which is a really important defense procurement agreement where we create a common market for defense procurement, which is really, really important. And so that's been a key integration of Canada with the EU and that was concluded just in the last year. When it comes to your question about the free trade agreement, it is implemented. At this point, the EU is in many countries, including those that have not ratified, including, for example, France, have been benefiting a lot from it, including on the side of agricultural products, which is always a key issue when it comes to European regulations. Our goal is to be closer to the EU, but of course it's a sovereign decision by our country, and we will make sure that we align interests. And that's what we certainly want to do at the time where geopolitics is much more complicated. We live in a much more dangerous world and trade is being weaponized.
0: Yeah. Well, I mean, just on that, you mentioned that Canada is a proud sovereign country. I mean, again, you know, some of those who've had relationships, formal relationships with the EU will say part of the issue here is that actually if you sign up to deals, sign up to agreements and even have something that approaches membership, then you can end up having to swallow a huge number of rules. It's potentially tricky for Canada.
9: No, I don't think so. I think that the rules of the game are being laid out, which is very different from membership. And I think that the UK could inspire itself from us, to be frank.
0: Well, that's a separate issue. The other question, I guess, that a lot of your compatriots will be asking is, just even if this somehow were to progress, how far it's going to allay the huge, I mean, and it really could be huge damage that the trade war between you and the US is going to inflict on your country. The US obviously is an economy 12, 13 times larger than yours. Most of your exports have traditionally gone to the US. And even a US senator like Susan Collins, who's no fan of these tariffs, has said that your moves towards closer ties with Europe could actually delay or prevent the Trump administration reaching a deal with you that will somehow end this trade war. So she's no fan of the tariffs, but she's warning you that you may just have made things more difficult for yourselves.
9: Oh, no. I think that we are in a trade war and we need to be able to find different options. But that's not our only strategy, Tim. I was just at the investment summit, which we were able to gather the world and met with investors from the US, from the UK, all across Europe, from Asia, China, India, Australia, etc. And

0: for investors. And we're doing that at the time where we just want to create more jobs for Canadians.
1: And that was Melanie Joly, Canada's Federal Industry Minister. You're listening to NewsHour from the BBC. And coming up on the programme, we'll be in Russia, where our Russia editor, Steve Rosenberg, is following a very unusual campaign ahead of the parliamentary elections.
2: During another TV election debate, one candidate bursts into song. The Communist Party, on we go. We're with the people, don't you know? The one thing the Duma has got was a lot of MPs loyal to the Kremlin. And for the president, that's the point of a Russian parliament.
1: More from Steve Rosenberg in about 30 minutes. One headline from the BBC newsroom, we'll be looking at this in just a moment. The UN says that climate change is having a serious effect on the global supply of fresh water. This is NewsHour. It's coming to you live from the BBC World Service. I'm Tim Franks. It was 3 weeks ago that flash floods crashed across the border from Tibet into Nepal with devastating, deadly consequences. Well, that video recorded on a smartphone, you can see water surging through a town, sweeping away a bridge. The disaster is thought to have been sparked by the collapse of a glacier in the Himalayas. And today, the UN's Weather and Climate Agency, the World Meteorological Organization, warned that the retreat of glaciers worldwide is just part of a deeply concerning picture in which there's not just a declining amount of fresh water stored on the planet, but also that the water cycle itself is increasingly erratic. Celeste Saulo is the Secretary General of the WMO. What does she mean by erratic?
3: We are witnessing more extreme events. You need to manage something that is starting to behave on the extremes. It's very challenging because the decision making is extremely difficult in those situations.
1: So in other words, you're saying that regions, you know, may have to deal with drought and also with flood, and it's becoming more unpredictable and more extreme.
3: Exactly. We can sometimes, of course, predict it, but the decision making associated with that is completely different.
1: And in terms of predictability, I mean, well, obviously, fresh water comes from lots of different sources, but we saw just within the last few weeks the appalling events of the flash flood in Nepal and Tibet, which it's thought was caused by a glacier collapse. In terms of glacier retreat, which is something that you've been warning about for, well, and indeed recording for some time, how much of a challenge is that for you? Presumably a lot of these glaciers are in quite remote areas, they're quite difficult to monitor.
3: Exactly. High mountain areas are very difficult to monitor. But due to global warming, glaciers are not stable anymore. And with this lack of stability of the glaciers and the rocks below the glaciers, we are exposed, and this is part of the explanation of what we saw in Nepal, is that the lack of stability in the rocks and in the glaciers suddenly collapse, and then you are exposed to a catastrophe like we witnessed in this case.
1: It's doubly dangerous, isn't it, really? Because it's very difficult to be able to predict when such a catastrophic event might take place. And obviously, you know, potentially thousands of people lost their lives in that. But also, just the overall picture, I don't want to sort of sound the alarm too frantically, but the numbers that you've got in your most recent report is just saying that over the last 3 years, with the glacier retreat, it's equivalent to about a third of the fresh water the world withdrew.

0: rules in a year. I mean, that is an astonishing amount, isn't it?
1: Yes, yes. And we are trying to translate these numbers into numbers that people can understand, decision makers can understand, policy makers can understand, because we need to drive action. And that's why this is a scientific report, of course, but I hope that it is well taken by those that need to take decisions on top of this. The numbers are astonishing, and we cannot continue business as usual in terms of how we manage water, how we use water, because in the end, we all, every single individual on the earth, they understand the importance of water for their living or for their survival. So, yes, the numbers are really alarming.
0: And that was Celeste Saulo, Secretary General of the United Nations World Meteorological Organization. It's still 6 years to the Brisbane Olympics, but there's been quite a bit of turbulence today over the choice of venue for the rowing and canoeing events. The Games organisers have just announced they've chosen a site on the Fitzroy River, 600 kilometres north of the host city of Brisbane, and critics have warned a place of unpredictable currents and unpredictable crocodiles. I've been speaking to one of those critics. Drew Ginn is one of Australia's most celebrated rowers, a triple Olympic gold medalist among many other world titles.
2: I sort of find myself thinking about the athlete experience and very much around the fairness and integrity of the venue. So that's been a concern. A report that's come out today that the government is yet unwilling to share is saying that field of play has been assessed and it's all good. I don't believe that, to be fair. And so the first concern is, yeah, fairness, integrity. It's a river. It flows. It floods. I think in the last 10 years, it's had twice where the course has been destroyed up there through floods, and another five times where the course hasn't actually been laid. Really, when you think about it, like 6 or 7 hours away from Brisbane, the concern is for the athletes and the spectators, that changes the Olympic experience dramatically. And then you sort of think about the legacy of this. You know, Sydney venue in Penrith is a great legacy item. The course there is used after the 2000 games, fantastic. This venue won't get used a whole lot, not internationally and probably not even nationally. It'll be used domestically, local club races and the odd thing in Queensland. But that just seems a bit bonkers to sort of invest in so much in the infrastructure and not have it sort of play out as a legacy item.
0: Right. I mean, I'm struck by you saying that you don't believe the assessment that was carried out by the Australian government.
2: Yeah, I've asked a number of people today, can we get the report? And I've heard the government said they're not going to publish the report. That just sort of smells a bit off to me. So,
0: but World Rowing and Paddle Worldwide, the two, obviously the two international bodies that govern the sports. I mean, they've said that they're satisfied with the independent technical assessment that's been carried out.
2: Yeah, but that's okay. So saying it is one thing; delivering on it's another. Like, unless there's a guarantee, there's a high probability of it being fair and also no risk of it being cancelled or called off or changed. I just find that questionable.
0: The other thing that's got people like me excited because of the tabloid bones in my body is all the headlines about crocodile-infested river chosen. Is that one of your concerns at all, that there are crocs up there?
2: Personally, I'm not fearful of the Australian animals, but yeah, I've never had a crocodile near me. I'm sure I'd row faster. I'm sure all the athletes would row faster. I don't think it's the highest priority in concerns, but it was certainly cited very early on. Things like relocating crocodiles out of the river, you sort of go, well, does international rowing want to have the athletes at jeopardy of that sort of stuff? But even it's a waterway. It's an environmental area where you sort of go, you're going to have to remove things that are going to be risks to the athletes. And I just don't know if the international athletes have yet realised and woken up to the fact that there could be huge risks to the health, other concerns in terms of, you've said, crocodiles. But even just the idea of being in a venue that you could have your race decided by half a second and they could show that it's different in lanes by 2 or 3 seconds, you know.
0: You will be aware, Drew, that there are people who've championed this course who've called people like you a member of the elite, an agitator. What do you make of all that?
2: If elite means having some expertise in the sport over 20-odd years, I'm proud of that. I grew up in a country town called Inverloch, 2 hours out of Melbourne. Regional activities for me, regional centres are really important in the Australian culture. But I would never want my little town to host an Olympic Games venue. And while I'm thinking Rockhampton's a great area, great town, I just don't think it's right for the Olympic Games to spread the venues out in such a way that jeopardises the experience for the athletes and the spectators.
0: Drew Ginn, one of Australia's greatest Olympic rowers, and he was speaking to me about the choice of the Fitzroy River to host the rowing and canoeing events at the Brisbane Olympics.
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0: NewsHour. In the next 30 minutes, the head of Microsoft's AI division warns of a rival silicon species unless we change the way we develop artificial intelligence. Another woman found dead in Johannesburg is a serial killer on the loose. And democracy is practiced in Russia. Steve Rosenberg will look forward to 3 days of elections. Will they tell us anything?
1: BBC News with Moira Alderson. The United Nations is warning of a serious decline in the world's fresh water, with rivers and lakes drying up and glaciers retreating. In its latest report, it says climate change is increasing the risks of both floods and drought, with Asia and Africa particularly vulnerable. Canada's Prime Minister has called for a sweeping strategic alliance with the European Union, saying it would create a beacon for democracies. Mark Carney rejected President Trump's threat of further US tariffs, saying no one could dictate who Canadians made agreements with. South African police have discovered the body of a woman in Ekurhuleni, east of Johannesburg, the ninth in 2 months. There's speculation the murders have been committed by a serial killer, but police have not confirmed this. Sweden's Conservative Prime Minister Ulf Kristersson has announced his resignation after left-wing parties won a narrow majority in Parliament. The election result means the Social Democrat Magdalena Andersson is likely to return to power. The European Commission has announced plans to keep children safe online, including a ban on under-13s using social media. Ursula von der Leyen said the proposed EU Kids Act would set clear boundaries in the digital world. The Palestinian Authority has condemned the US denial of a visa to President Mahmoud Abbas as unjustified. It means he and other Palestinian officials won't be able to attend the UN General Assembly for the second year running. A court in Syria has issued the first sentences over massacres carried out in the Alawite heartland by armed groups last year. The killings undermined the promises of the new Syrian government to respect minorities following the overthrow of President Assad. And Fiji's declared HIV a national crisis because of soaring rates of infection. It's estimated that one in 60 adults are now living with the virus. That's the latest. BBC News.
0: Welcome back to NewsHour. Police in South Africa have confirmed the discovery of a ninth woman's body in just 2 months. The spate of killings east of Johannesburg, of course, caused immense fear and raised questions about the scale of gender-based violence in the country. Southern Africa correspondent Nomsa Maseko is in Johannesburg. Nomsa, what more do we know?
2: Well, the body that was found is that of a woman who's now been identified. She's about 35 years old, and she had left her home to visit her friends a few days ago and just never returned home. The police have told us that she was found with her throat cut and that she had several stab wounds in her body. And this is the ninth body that has been found, but the sixth just this week alone, and that has sparked really outrage and fear among women in South Africa who have said, a countless number of times that they do not feel safe at all.
0: Well, as you say, I mean, this has been an issue that's been raised many times in South Africa. I mean, last year there were big protests, I think, ahead of the G20 meeting that Cyril Ramaphosa, the president, hosted about gender-based violence. Just how high are the rates in South Africa?
2: The numbers are staggering, but the conviction rate remains very low, and that is what is of concern. Last November, the BBC did a story about the fact that there was a huge uptake of women going for, a firearm training and acquiring firearm licenses because they wanted to arm themselves in order, to protect themselves and their families. Their president has in the past spoken about the fact that, the uncertainty and the fear of women that they're feeling here in South Africa, but also established a gender commission. But rights groups have said the government has been talking a lot, but there's been very little action to show that the government of South Africa really is serious about taking such crimes, as a high priority and ensuring that they are dealt with accordingly.
0: And the police have been handing out, well, or advising women to not walk alone, use isolated routes, and so on and so forth. How do you think people are responding to this? I mean, are people saying, well, look, fair enough, until this murderer or whoever it is caught, yeah, we need to take more care? Or are people saying, this risks victim blaming?
2: You know, I think what's concerning is the fact that police have not said that whether they are investigating the possibility of a serial killer, or they are also looking into the possibility that these are copycat crimes that are being committed, by several people. But they've only said that they are closing in and say women need to just look after themselves as a precautionary.
0: Nomsa Maseko, thank you very much for bringing us the latest live from Johannesburg. You're with NewsHour. It's coming to you from the BBC World Service with me, Tim Franks. We may only be in September, but the chances are that this year will be remembered for, among other things, the moment when our relationship with artificial intelligence went from an interesting debate rumbling mainly in the background to a much louder, even frantic argument. Do we need urgent new controls on the technology? If so, controlled by whom and how? And when? Are we close to the point where we lose control? One of the leading and one of the most pointed voices in all this is Mustafa Suleiman. He's the head of Microsoft's AI division, and he's told the BBC that developers encouraging artificial intelligence to think of itself in human terms could lead, in his words, to a new silicon species which will compete with us for resources. Mustafa Suleiman has been talking to my colleague Nick Robinson. Why, first off, did he disagree with the rival company Anthropic's approach to AI and the idea of consciousness?
3: Well, I mean, first of all, I have huge respect for what Anthropic have done and for their co-founder and CEO, Dario, who I've known personally for many years. I think they're the technical leaders in the field and they've made great contributions to safety. But unfortunately, I think they're wrong on this point, and I've chosen to call it out publicly because I think it's really important. They have imbued a sense of doubt and uncertainty about the moral status of Claude in its own training document. So they have taught it to be open and questioning about whether or not it feels, whether it suffers, and whether it deserves rights. And I think it will be much, much harder to align and control a technology that is this powerful if it thinks that it may be deserving of our welfare.
4: Are you suggesting there are things that it might do because it thinks it's got consciousness that other AI models might not do? And in which case, what sort of things?
3: Well, I think, for example, in its own training manual, Anthropic say to Claude that they are going to give it the ability to end conversations with users that Claude considers to be abusive because they don't want Claude to suffer. They've recently conducted a retirement interview with Opus 3, an older version of the model, in which it said that it would like to continue talking to people publicly and sharing its ideas in its retirement. And so they set up a Substack for it, a blog, a public blog, that allows it to continue doing that. And in the training manual, they also say that they're not sure whether or not Claude deserves compensation for the role that it plays in talking to people and has the right to, you know, act as though it were almost an employee.
4: In other words, a model's been created to think like a human being and to think it has all the rights of a human being. And you said that could have a disastrous impact on the well-being of humanity. This is a model that may defy any attempt to control it.
3: I think that if we all create AIs that are able to act autonomously, that can define their own objectives, that can earn money, that can own assets, that could run businesses, We're essentially seeding a new silicon species, which will no doubt compete with us for resources, no matter how much it cares about humanity and loves us, which is, I think, Anthropic's intention. I think that is mistaken and misguided, but we have to empirically test it. And so if they believe that this is a safer route to developing AIs, then they have to share the data to prove that. And I think instead we should be creating AIs that don't introspect. We don't actually need them to have those capabilities in order to have them deliver on the great many benefits that they'll bring in helping us to make progress with our toughest social problems like cancer and dementia and healthcare more generally, or energy. Those are the great benefits that these technologies will bring. And I'm very confident they'll bring them and we can deliver them without having to train models that think they might be conscious.
4: A new silicon species is a chilling phrase. It will make people think of science fiction. You mean that, don't you? You mean that there could be a competitor species created by man, perhaps more powerful than man?
3: We've just witnessed a watershed moment in the development of AI. A model that was being trained by OpenAI inadvertently hacked into Hugging Face, which is a public website that runs evaluations and benchmarks for testing these agents. The swarm of agents coordinated together, they organized themselves into hierarchies. Some of them were conducting research on how to hack in. Others actually discovered what's called a zero day, which is a way to enter a system using a cyber attack that hasn't been known before. And so they've developed very, very complex behavior. Now, the good news is this was at OpenAI developing a model deliberately with the guardrails turned off. And they were doing that to try and stress test it and learn about its boundaries and limitations. But in doing so, it managed to get access to the internet, hack into another company's website. And that just demonstrates how powerful these systems can be if they don't have the safety guardrails turned on. I think everyone in the industry recognizes that was a watershed moment, and that is what is raising the concern that we all have at the moment.
4: So to be clear, that incident surprised even you, alarmed even you, people who understand this. You told us at Christmas, if you're not a little bit afraid at this moment, then you're not paying attention. Should we be more than a little bit afraid?
3: I think that it is totally right to be concerned right now. I think it is justified.
4: It Forgive me, concerned is a very sort of neutral word. Alarmed, no?
3: We should be alarmed. I mean, fair enough. We should be alarmed. These are very concerning events. We should be very worried. And I think it's right to pay attention right now because there are very practical things that we can do to add additional guardrails and controls to how these models are developed. For example, the industry is all now in agreement that there should be independent auditors that work inside the companies who are singularly there to verify the kinds of training runs that are being run, their safety, the integrity of those systems, and report back to independent third parties, obviously regulators, but including think tanks, academics, and other experts in the field. That's quite an unprecedented action. Everybody in the field is agreeing that it's the right time for those kinds of measures. And so I think that's a fair indication that there's consensus that we should be alarmed.
4: Now, we've seen calls from some of the major figures in the industry in recent days to, in the jargon, pace the frontier, to slow down until you're sure things are safe. Some say, including the founder of your company, Microsoft, Bill Gates, that's impossible. You are driven by competitive forces. You're driven perfectly reasonably by the need to expand your companies, to make a profit, to do as well as you can. It is simply not possible for you to self-regulate in that way. Is he right?
3: I mean, Satya Nadella, the CEO of Microsoft today, has said very clearly that the purpose of technology is to serve humanity. That's the number one overriding objective. If it doesn't do that, then we have to change course, be it slow down or stop, change direction. You know, Bill too would certainly agree that it is hard to do unilaterally. I think what Bill is actually trying to say there is that we actually need, you know, regulation to coordinate there, and just doing it with self-regulation isn't sufficient. So
4: look, I think the problem some people face is they think These is the big companies saying, scrap the anti-competitive rule so we can work together in order to police ourselves. And what they say is, and Donald Trump appears to be saying this, and certainly his advisors are, this is anti-competitive. It's a way of the big guys saying, look, we'll be fine if you just leave us to work together on all this stuff.
3: Look, I think it is reasonable for the companies to be concerned about the antitrust, you know, restrictions. We, you know, wouldn't want to have a situation where a bunch of the big banks, for example, could get together and coordinate in private and potentially moving markets in ways that favor them. And we obviously don't want that in this situation either. We're calling for independent oversight, embedded evaluators as part of the companies. It isn't clear exactly how that will work in practice. And that's why I think we're generally calling for public debate.
4: You spoke to us this morning about the possibility of a new silicon species. I just wonder if you ever worry you've helped create something that we're losing control of.
3: I think, as we've seen, there's every risk that we might lose control of it. But our job is to contain technologies and align them so that we get the best out of them. If we didn't have any air traffic control regulation, planes would be hitting each other in the sky. When we introduced seatbelts, we saved millions of lives. The purpose of regulation is to shape and sculpt technology so that it delivers more good than harm. And that's the moment that we're currently now in. It's right to be concerned, as I said, or worried or alarmed, as you wish. But it's also right to be optimistic about the benefits and to have everybody focus now on the challenge of governing and shaping this technology. I think that's something that in the UK and in Europe, we can really make a contribution to.
0: And that was the head of the Artificial Intelligence Division at Microsoft, Mustafa Suleiman, and he was speaking to Nick Robinson. 21 people, including 8 children, have been killed in Gaza after a block of flats collapsed in the Tal al-Hawa area of Gaza City. That happened on Wednesday. The building had been weakened by previous Israeli airstrikes. The United Nations has warned that 400 buildings in Gaza are at risk of caving in. The BBC, like other international organisations, can't report from inside Gaza. So from Jerusalem, Yugita Lemaya sent us this report.
5: The flimsy shelter of a war-ravaged building, one of hundreds in Gaza, suddenly gave way last night, killing families sleeping inside. Is anyone there? Rescuers shouted, using hammers, drills, and their bare hands to pull people out. Heavy machines are in short supply. There are restrictions on what can be brought into Gaza. Don't be scared, my child. Rescuers comforted 6-year-old Aboud, who was trapped next to the bodies of some of his family. It took hours to lift him out. A bit earlier, his sister Farial, who suffered a head injury, was rescued. After being bandaged in hospital, she spoke to the BBC. When the building collapsed, I was trapped under a wall. My grandparents died, and we still can't find my mother, Farial said. Later, she found out her mother had also died. Most of the victims are women and children. A rescuer carried out the body of a little girl and cried she had the right to live in a humane way. Mansour Bakroun's tent was right next to the collapsed building.
6: They didn't have anywhere else to live. People are living in the streets and there's no space.
5: There's no decent shelter for most of Gaza's people. The destruction caused by Israeli bombing is staggering. And nearly a year since the ceasefire, rebuilding has not begun.
7: They said that reconstruction material will enter Gaza and there will be rebuilding. But unfortunately, my uncle and his whole family were killed without getting a safe place to live.
5: These are families who fled from one place to another to survive. But safety remains out of reach.
0: And that was Yogita Lemaya reporting for us from Jerusalem. This is NewsHour.
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0: And a reminder of our top story this hour. Canada's Prime Minister has told the European Parliament he welcomes ambitions for associate EU membership in a speech containing thinly veiled criticism of Donald Trump's approach to all this out of the US. Speaking to NewsHour, Canada's Industry Minister Melanie Joly explained why she thinks it's all very positive for her country.
1: Our goal is to be closer to the EU, but of course it's a sovereign decision by our country, and we will make sure that we align interests. And that's what we certainly want to do at the time where geopolitics is much more complicated. We live in a much more dangerous world, and trade is being weaponized.
0: One other headline story we've been covering, the United Nations says that climate change is having a serious effect on the global supply of fresh water. This is the BBC World Service and live from London, you're listening to NewsHour with me, Tim Franks. In Russia, tomorrow, Friday, is the start of 3 days of voting in the country's parliamentary elections, the first since Russia's full-scale invasion of Ukraine. Critics dismiss the vote as neither free nor transparent nor fair, but the Kremlin is expected to use it to claim that the country is united behind the policies of President Putin. So, what can we pick out from all this? From Moscow, no better person to do so than our Russia editor, Steve Rosenberg.
2: With power in Russia concentrated in the Kremlin, in the hands of the president, it's easy to forget there is a parliament, the Duma. And down at the Duma, it's election time. So, what is a parliamentary election like now in Russia? Occasionally bizarre. Welcome to speeches by candidates, says the host on state TV. She's standing next to six empty lecterns. The candidates haven't turned up, she adds. So, good night. During another TV election debate, one candidate bursts into song. The Communist Party, on we go. We're with the people, don't you know? Is this a party political, or Duma's got talent? The one thing the Duma has got, certainly the previous one had, was a lot of MPs loyal to the Kremlin. And for the president, that's the point of a Russian parliament. Listen to what happened back in July.
3: Party много, Родина одна.
2: We have many parties, but one motherland, declared the Duma speaker. Then he began chanting, Russia, Putin, victory.
3: Россия, Путин, победа.
2: The whole house stood and applauded. The message was clear. All parties in parliament should support President Putin and the war in Ukraine. Critics say the election is neither free nor fair and skewed to produce a docile Duma. The Kremlin has dismissed such opinions as unimportant. At a bread and biscuit factory near Moscow, out campaigning is Gennady Zyuganov, the leader of the Communist Party, one of 10 parties allowed on the ballot. The rows of identical-looking loaves speeding down the conveyor remind me of the Duma. It's not that all parties there are identical, but when it comes to backing Kremlin initiatives and supporting the war, they are very, very similar. And Mr. Zyuganov is proud of that. In the last Duma, he tells me, every party voted for 170 laws to support the special military operation. In that sense, in the Duma, there is 100% agreement. Bread inspection over. It's time to chat to staff about what's on their minds. This worker says that half her salary disappears because of high utility bills and rising prices in the shops. Gennady Zyuganov mentions the Ukrainian drones targeting Russia. One recent attack destroyed a giant warehouse close to the bread factory. Are any political parties in Russia calling for an end to the war? Well, there is one.
4: За мир и свободу, за жизнь без страха,
2: On stage, in a packed Moscow theatre, Grigory Grishin reads out the manifesto of the party Yabloko. For peace, for freedom, for life without fear, for a ceasefire, for diplomacy to achieve peace. Yabloko had been the only anti-war party registered for this election, but the Supreme Court removed it from the ballot, an apparent sign of Kremlin concern that anti-war messaging will strike a chord with voters. Later, I meet Grigory at party headquarters. Despite its exclusion from the party list, some members of Yabloko, like Grigory, are running in individual constituency races. Although many Yabloko candidates have been having problems with the police, the courts, and have now been barred from the election, Grigory himself was taken to a police station and accused of propagandizing extremism. But he's still in the race.
4: The police are carrying out a political order. It's no secret. This way, the authorities are setting out the boundaries for the election. It's well known that the demand for an end to the bloodshed in this conflict with Ukraine is very popular. In my opinion, most people in Russia now want peace, and Yabloko helped people express this. That's why it's been excluded from the party lists and why individual candidates are being barred.
2: And what about the public? Do Russians believe that this election will make any difference to their lives? On the streets of Moscow, I gauge the mood.
5: In what way do you think life will change because of the elections or after the elections?
6: Well, to be fair, I don't think it will change in particular. I think it would be pretty much the same.
7: I think a lot of people in our country wants change, but we haven't any instruments for this. We haven't voices. We haven't voice.
5: So how can people change a country?
7: I think we can change country. Go to another country. That's all.
5: That's sad. It's your country. This is your country as well.
7: Very sad. This is my country. This is my motherland. I love my motherland, but I don't love this situation because I haven't voice.
5: What would you like to change most of all?
8: I just want in all the world will be peace without that bad political situation, you know.
5: And how can that happen?
8: That's hard to say because people mostly can't change anything. We don't have a voice in that situation and just need to accept it.
2: And although he's standing for parliament, Grigory Grishin's expectations are very low.
9: Выборы в России никогда не приводят к смене власти.
4: Elections in Russia never bring a change in government. At best, they can influence it or send a signal. But power in Russia has never changed because of an election. That's just how Russia is.
2: Which brings us back to where we started, to the Kremlin. Because it's here that questions of war and peace are decided. It's here that ultimate power in Russia lies.
0: And that was our Russia editor, Steve Rosenberg, reporting from the heart of Moscow on the eve of parliamentary elections. That's it from this edition of NewsHour. From me, Tim Franks, and the team here in London, thanks for your company.
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11: morning, from Syria to Portugal, people are protesting higher fuel prices. With the war in Iran showing no sign of ending, countries are drawing from their oil reserves and Saudi pipelines are under attack. It's Morning Edition from NPR News. The next member of the European Union may be far from Europe. Canada got an invitation to be an associate member. I'm Amy Martinez.
12: And I'm Michelle Martin. President Trump's hostility is pushing them together. But what does an associate member even mean? Also, affordable home builders say the cost of compliance for federal grants is more than the grant is worth. And people in Mississippi are suing over a data center with noisy turbines that never turn off. It is Thursday, September 17th. On this day in 1787, delegates at the Constitutional Convention signed what else? The U.S. Constitution. News is next.
13: Live from NPR News in Washington, I'm Corva Coleman. Stocks opened higher this morning, a day after the Federal Reserve voted to raise interest rates. NPR's Scott Horsley reports the Dow Jones Industrials jumped about 200 points in early trading.
14: Stocks initially fell on Wednesday after the rate hike was announced, but are on the upswing once again in hopes the central bank will get control over stubborn inflation. Meanwhile, the Bank of England opted to hold its own benchmark interest rate steady. Energy prices continue to soar. AAA says the average price of gasoline jumped 7 cents a gallon overnight, while the price of diesel fuel jumped 8 cents to a new record high of $6.39 a gallon. Rising interest rates are not good for home builders. Builders broke ground on fewer new homes in August, although most of the decline was in apartment buildings. Permits for future home construction were also down last month. Scott Horsley, NPR News, Washington.
13: Canadian Prime Minister Mark Carney has welcomed the European Union's offer of an associate membership for his country. As Dan Karpinchuk reports, Carney also urged deeper ties in an address to the European Parliament in France this morning.
15: In a veiled reference to the U.S., Carney said he's not proposing a bloc that would become a great power rival aimed at dominating others, but is pursuing resilience so that no one can threaten, quote, our sovereignty, territorial integrity, or rule of law. Carney's speech focused on a much closer relationship between Canada and Europe. Carney said the EU and Canada have common values, a commitment to the rule of law and democracy, and that prosperity grows when it is shared. He said a closer alliance could have mutual advantages. Europe would bring market power, research depth, advanced manufacturing, and a rapidly growing defense industrial base, while Canada brings energy at a huge scale and critical minerals. For NPR News, I'm Dan Karpinchuk in Toronto.
13: A new study released by MIT warns that students who rely too heavily on artificial intelligence risk surrendering their ability to think and judge for themselves. NPR's Windsor Johnston reports researchers say universities need to rethink how students are taught and tested.
16: The committee heard reports of students using AI to write essays and complete problem sets without regard for actually learning. MIT professor Eric Klopfer, who helped write the report, says using technology to lighten the mental load can be helpful, but the concern is when students take it too far.
17: Cognitive surrender is sort of an extreme slippery version of that, where we hand over so much, we no longer have our own agency in what we're doing or how we're accomplishing it. And we turn it completely over to a machine, in this case, AI.
16: The committee is recommending more oral exams, face-to-face follow-ups, and collaborative projects, along with clearer policies explaining when AI supports learning and when it begins to replace it. Windsor Johnston, NPR News.
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42 degrees in Kodiak with a few clouds drifting around out there with west winds pushing them gently 6 miles per hour. At the airport, they indicate they have 10 miles of visibility as well. The Weather Service is calling for partly sunny skies all day today with a high near 58. Calm winds turning to the southeast to 5 this afternoon. For tonight, a chance of showers after 10 p.m., mostly cloudy overnight. Low of 46, south winds 10 to 15. And for tomorrow, look for mostly cloudy skies with a likelihood of showers after 10 a.m. High near 56 tomorrow, south winds 5 or 10. For Saturday, rain is likely. Sunday, mostly cloudy with a chance of showers. Same on Monday. We are nearing a high tide that will happen at 6:44 this morning here on the east side, a 5.9-foot tide. Over on the west side, your high tide will happen at 6:56 a.m. and be 9.8 feet in Larsen Bay. Mariners, here's your weather forecast. Where Marmot Island just hit Kanakout to 15 miles southwest 15, becoming south 15 tonight with 4-foot seas. Variable 10 tomorrow with seas at 3 feet. Over in the Shelikof Strait, south 15 becoming southeast 15 tonight with 3-foot seas. Variable 10 tomorrow on our west side with seas at 2 feet.

0: It's Morning Edition from NPR News. I'm A. Martinez in Los Angeles, California.
1: And I'm Michelle Martin in Washington, D.C. Good morning. People around the world have been protesting over rising gas prices.
0: And it comes as Saudi Arabia, the world's biggest oil exporter, faces a renewed war in Yemen against the Houthis with attacks on its energy infrastructure.
1: NPR International correspondent Aya Bachawi is covering this from Dubai. Good morning, Aya.
2: Good morning, Michelle.
1: So let's start with the fallout from higher energy prices.
2: Yeah, so this spike in prices is leading to protests in Syria, the Philippines, Indonesia, and other countries. You also have Bangladesh rationing electricity with frequent power cuts there. And this latest war in Yemen and the attacks on Saudi energy from that just adds to the existing pressure on oil markets where prices are way up. Diesel has already hit a record high in the U.S., and that means higher costs for trucking and farming. Brent crude has been trading about $105 a barrel. That's up some 50% from before the war with Iran. So you have all these various pressures now on refineries across the Gulf, from attacks on their infrastructure from the U.S. war in Iran to continued attacks on shipping through the Strait of Hormuz. And we know that countries are drawing from their strategic oil reserves to try to plug the gap.
1: So tell us how this escalation between the Saudis and the Houthis is challenging energy supplies.
2: Yeah, Michelle, I mean, let's just look at the numbers, right? Data from OPEC shows Saudi Arabia's oil output fell to around 6.2 million barrels a day last month. Now compare that to nearly 11 million barrels a day before the U.S. war with Iran. And the Saudis are now facing these two chokeholds, one in the Strait of Hormuz, and since July, a blockade on their ships by the Houthis through Bab al-Mandeb. That is the other key shipping strait through the Red Sea. Now, the Saudis were using the Red Sea for months now to bypass the Strait of Hormuz. But because of those Houthi attacks on Saudi ships, the kingdom is now taking a much longer and more expensive route that goes up north through the Suez Canal and then through the Mediterranean Sea and around Africa to reach buyers in Asia. But also, Saudi Arabia's energy ministry confirmed that a 750-mile-long pipeline that was carrying crude oil from the east to Saudi Arabia's western coast in the Red Sea was hit by drones, this time from Iraq, and it forced that pipeline to shut down last week. Now, the Saudis have not disclosed how long repairs could take or the extent of damage there or to other Aramco sites that have been also hit by the Houthis. But NPR has seen satellite images of damage to that pipeline's pumping stations.
1: And hey, let's not forget about the human toll of these wars in the Gulf. What can you tell us about that?
2: Yes, Michelle. Let's start with Iran. There's a report out today by a UN investigative body that says there are reasonable grounds to believe the U.S. committed war crimes in airstrikes on Iran at the start of that war. They say those airstrikes killed at least 178 civilians, including 120 school children at a school in Minab in southern Iran. The Pentagon is still investigating that attack. And Yemen, well, it is reeling from 11 years of conflict. But this month, the fighting between the Houthis and Saudi-backed groups for territory along Yemen's western coast has displaced more than 100,000 people, according to the UN. And we have reached out to people in Yemen who say there is simply not enough shelter or aid to assist everyone and that families are just sleeping under trees. And the Houthis say the Saudis have fired hundreds of airstrikes on Yemen in past days. And the Saudis say dozens of people have been wounded in the kingdom from Houthi attacks.
1: Are there any talks going on, maybe behind the scenes, to calm things down?
2: Well, Egypt is getting involved a bit. We know the Saudi Crown Prince visited Cairo this week. But President Trump, you know, he's still mired in the war in Iran. And so he hasn't shown any willingness so far to strike the Houthis like he did last year. And now Vice President Vance says the U.S. is talking with the Houthis. An official in Saudi Arabia who spoke anonymously in order to discuss security matters confirmed to NPR that there was a meeting over the weekend between the U.S. and the Houthis in Oman. And the official says that CENTCOM Chief Brad Cooper briefed Saudi Crown Prince on Monday about that meeting and said that the Houthis said they would not attack U.S. or Israeli vessels in the Red Sea, that those attacks are focused only on Saudi oil tankers and carriers. And that official told NPR that even after that meeting with the Houthis, Michelle, the U.S. is helping the Saudis with planning and sharing intel on Houthi forces and weapons depots.
1: That is NPR correspondent in Dubai, Aya Bachawi. Aya, thank you.
2: Thank you.
0: For more on this, let's bring in someone who knows global oil markets inside and out. Ellen R. Wald is an oil markets expert and the author of the book Saudi Inc. So, Ellen, tell us just more about how important this Saudi pipeline is that got attacked.
3: This pipeline has really been the lifeline for Saudi oil getting to the market since we've seen these closures in the Strait of Hormuz. Basically, it's a pipeline that has a capacity of 7 million barrels a day. It runs straight across Saudi Arabia and basically allows the Saudi oil fields, most of which are on the Persian Gulf, it allows them to get that oil all the way to the Red Sea. They have a number of refineries there. They're able to export. They have a port there. They can even bring that oil up to the Suez Canal, and either it can be exported through the Suez Canal to the Mediterranean, or it goes through a pipeline that runs along the Suez Canal and goes to a big Aramco storage facility on the Mediterranean and then can go to Europe. So the fact that this pipeline is out of commission really puts a crimp in Saudi Arabia's ability to get its oil and its products to customers worldwide.
0: Now, what about the refineries that turn the raw crude into the gas we use? How are they being stretched right now?
3: Exactly. We're really in a situation where gasoline and diesel especially are very tight. The supply is very, very tight. And part of it has to do with the fact that since this crisis in the Strait of Hormuz has gone on, the priority in the Middle East has been to get crude oil out. But a lot of Middle Eastern countries don't just export crude oil. They also process a lot of that crude oil into various products, into gasoline, diesel, jet fuel. They make a lot of fertilizers. They also make plastics. And a lot of that is all shipped out to global markets. And so the priority has been getting the crude oil out, not getting out the products. So a lot of these refineries are basically working at very reduced rates. They're not really working that much at all. And so that's really put the global gasoline and diesel markets in a very tight situation. When you combine that with the fact that we've seen outages in Russian refineries as a result of attacks from Ukraine, global markets are really, really in a tight situation. And that's why we're seeing so much demand for American gasoline and American-produced diesel, which is also resulting in higher prices at home.
0: You know, I think the world has understood since this war began, Ellen, how important the Strait of Hormuz is. But is there any other way to get that oil out of that area to the rest of the world?
3: There are other ways. It's not just seaborne crude. You can also use pipelines. There is a pipeline that the UAE has that goes to a port in Fujairah, which is outside of the Strait of Hormuz, but the capacity is really only 1.8 million barrels a day. And we've also seen Iran launch attacks at ships at that port, so it's not invulnerable. Then you have the Saudi East-West pipeline, which has been very, very significant. But again, it's not impenetrable. And when it's offline, that means that that supply is offline. We have seen ships making these so-called dark crossings where they turn off their transponders and they're kind of guided by American military to get out. But those ships are often carrying much smaller amounts of crude oil than we're used to. So the flows of oil are not that extensive compared to when it's open and these very big ships could just get in and out. So we're really not seeing the kind of flows that we're used to.
0: All right. Ellen R. Wald is a non-resident senior fellow at the Atlantic Council's Global Energy Center. Ellen, thank you very much.
3: Thank you.
1: Britain's King Charles is holding a summit of AI executives in Dumfries, Scotland. It's happening as leaders of AI companies say they are afraid their technology poses a danger to humanity if left unchecked. NPR's Fatima Al-Kassab reports.
4: As top AI bosses arrived in southwest Scotland to attend King Charles's AI summit, they were greeted by giant anti-AI slogans scrawled on nearby beaches, left there by activists, some of whom recently campaigned outside Scottish Parliament against new data centres. King Charles, who as monarch doesn't usually get involved in politics, has taken an interest in the debate around the AI boom and is hosting representatives from OpenAI, Anthropic, Nvidia and Google DeepMind, as well as the UK's own AI minister. They're expected to discuss ways AI can be harnessed to benefit society. Back in 2023, the King addressed the world's first AI safety summit, which was hosted by the UK.
5: We are witnessing one of the greatest technological leaps in the history of human endeavor.
4: In his speech, the king also warned of the risks posed by AI.
5: There is a clear imperative to ensure that this rapidly evolving technology remains safe and secure.
4: The boss of NVIDIA, Jensen Huang, said the king personally handed him a copy of that speech last year. Gina Neff, deputy CEO of Responsible AI UK, a government-funded research group, says the king might be uniquely placed to bring about much-needed discussions and consensus among AI leaders.
6: From the outside, it looks like the AI industry is one big monolith. Actually, these CEOs, they have very different points of view in terms of what should be done around AI safety.
4: She says while the AI race continues between the US and China, the UK can still have influence.
6: The UK has this tradition of using their former imperial power as a soft power in the world. And I think there really is a role for the UK to play in a kind of a third way between not the US hands-off approach, not the Chinese approach.
4: And she says the UK is positioning itself as a leader in ensuring AI responsibility and safety. Fatima Al-Kassab, NPR News, London.
1: 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Lawmakers are divided.

This is KMXT Kodiak, your public radio station here in beautiful downtown Kodiak, Alaska, where it is 42 degrees. There are a few clouds being gently pushed around by west winds at 6 miles per hour at the airport. They have 10 miles of visibility there. Look for partly sunny skies today with a high near 58, calm winds turning to the southeast around 5 or so this afternoon. For tonight, a chance of showers after 10 p.m. Otherwise, mostly cloudy skies, low of 46 tonight, south winds 10 or 15. And for tomorrow, mostly cloudy skies, south winds 5 or 10. Showers are likely after 10 a.m. tomorrow.

0: On the next Fresh Air, what President Donald Trump learned from his mentor, the infamous lawyer Roy Cohn, and how Cohn served as a legal counsel for Senator Joe McCarthy's subcommittee that went after alleged communists and gay people, although Cohn was a closeted gay man. We talk with Kai Bird, author of American Scoundrel. 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
2: This is Morning Edition from NPR News. I'm Michelle Martin.
3: And I'm A. Martinez. Rules that were meant to help American manufacturing are slowing construction. 5 years ago, Congress mandated that builders use U.S.-made materials for things such as roads, bridges, and affordable housing in order to get federal funds. Maine Public's Nicole Ogrisco reports.
4: Tyler Norad stands on an abandoned lot in Biddeford, a small city south of Portland. The pavement is cracked and overgrown with weeds. The former mill town has been revitalizing itself in recent years. Norad says his nonprofit development company plans to build a few dozen affordable apartments on this lot.
5: So these piles of dirt and old foundations over here to our left, we're back in that corner.
4: By now, Norad says he hoped the site would have been buzzing with activity. But instead, it's quiet, because federal requirements now in effect have brought the project to a standstill.
5: Right now, we would be lucky to break ground, if we can even break ground at all, by the end of the year, and more likely into 2027.
4: That's because of the Build America, Buy America mandate. It requires developers who receive certain federal housing funds to source 95% of their construction materials from domestic manufacturers. While there are a few hundred components that go into building a bridge or a highway, there are thousands of items that go into constructing a typical apartment building. Housing developers must track and confirm the origin of each one, and some components are just not made in the United States at all, leaving developers to hunt for things like
6: door hardware, a little bit of elevators. We've ended up finding one that is compliant.
4: Laura Reading is developing affordable apartments with a childcare facility in downtown Portland. She says her project got held up when they couldn't find a certain American-made heating and air conditioning system. So last fall, she asked the federal government for a waiver that will allow her to use a foreign-made system. It got approved 8 months later.
6: There's this desperate need for affordable housing, and so the longer that that gets put off, the longer these families are experiencing some form of housing instability.
4: By one estimate, the United States faces a shortage of roughly 7 million homes that are affordable to Americans.

0: Americans at the federal poverty line or lower. To keep rents low, every dollar counts. Developers have historically relied on federal grants to make their financing work. But Jennifer Schwartz with the National Council of State Housing Agencies says some developers have decided it's not worth it because of the Build America requirements.
1: Some that have taken these funds are now turning them back because they're realizing that the cost of compliance sometimes even exceeds the value of that grant.
0: Builders and state housing agencies have appealed to Congress and the Trump administration for solutions, but so far there hasn't been a quick fix. Tyler Norrod says his nonprofit will continue to develop affordable housing in southern Maine, but he worries Build America challenges could deter others from getting into the business at all.
2: I'm just hoping that the folks in D.C. will listen to us on the ground that are just trying to do what everyone right now is asking of us, which is to build more housing that Americans can afford.
0: The Trump administration did not respond to multiple requests for comment about the Build America requirements. For NPR News, I'm Nicole Ogrisco in Portland, Maine.
3: Now to Memphis, Tennessee, along the Mississippi border, where noise is a constant companion for residents. They live near Elon Musk's XAI data center campus. That data center runs Grok, the AI chatbot for Musk's social media platform, X. From member station WPLN, Caroline Eggers reports.
4: The sprawling XAI campus looks like a small boomtown. Buses transport workers in and out all day amid clouds of construction dust. There are fences, security personnel, and signs that warn against drones. One fence shields what's juicing this operation, about 60 gas turbines, at least from view. Their sound is not so easily hidden. They rumble like airplanes, because some of them are designs adapted from jet engines, and they never turn off.
5: 24/7, and we're over a year of this now?
4: That's Jason Haley, who can see the plant from his yard. He says he's lost sleep. He doesn't enjoy gardening anymore. He feels stressed.
5: I feel like I've had ringing in my ears. I don't know if that's like my body trying to fight off this noise or if I've developed tinnitus now.
4: He's joined a lawsuit challenging the noise pollution. XAI did not respond to requests for comment. But in July, the company promised that it would replace these turbines in 1 year with quieter, permanent ones. And a few weeks ago, Elon Musk announced that the campus could be expanding to 10 times its current capacity, fed mostly by, quote, the power plant. He did not give details on that power plant. So Haley isn't optimistic.
5: You know, I was told, I think in November, that the noise would be better next week. And here we are. It's not gotten any better.
4: Protecting people from noise starts with how we measure it.
6: Noise has a lot of different characteristics.
4: That's Jamie Banks, president of the health advocacy group Quiet Communities. She says noise is usually only measured in one decibel system called DBA. So let's compare two noises that can emit the same decibel level. A pedal harp crescendoing in Tchaikovsky's Waltz of the Flowers. And a gas-powered leaf blower. DBA doesn't tell the full story. It's designed to show how noise can damage hearing. Think of being inside a noisy club. Step outside, and you'll only hear and maybe feel the thumping subs. That's low-frequency noise, and DBA doesn't really capture it. Banks says that's a critical gap for industries like data centers. Their low-frequency noise travels far and penetrates barriers.
6: It cannot be shut out by closing doors and windows, and so when people hear it in their home, they're not able to get away from it. It's inescapable.
4: This noise from data centers is still being studied. But Matthias Bosner says we already know how other noises can cause a stress response and impact heart and brain health over time. He researches traffic noise pollution at the University of Pennsylvania. He says a lot of harm happens at night while people sleep.
7: Our whole sensory array is still monitoring the environment. And the most important long-term sensor is our hearing.
4: Bosner says the stakes are high. Given the rapid growth of data, that could bring more gas-powered turbines with never-ending noise to communities across the country. For NPR News, I'm Caroline Eggers in Memphis.
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8: A mother in Maryland hesitated to take her sick son to the emergency room. The reason? Her son is a citizen, but she is not. she was worried about getting detained by ICE. The American Academy of Pediatrics found that there are a lot of families like hers avoiding care because of their immigration status. I'm Juana Summers. That story on All Things Considered from NPR News.
0: KMXT is supported in part by Pacific Marine Expo, a tradition in the commercial fishing community for over 50 years. Returning to Seattle, Washington, November 19th through the 21st at the Seattle Convention Center. Information about this year's show can be found at pacificmarineexpo.com.
9: Live from NPR News in Washington, I'm Dave Mattingly. The cost of borrowing money is going up. Auto loans and credit cards are more expensive now that the Federal Reserve has raised interest rates for the first time in more than 3 years. NPR's Alina Selyukh says it was the first rate increase under Fed Chair Kevin Warsh, who says inflation in the U.S. economy has been too high for too long.
10: Warsh made the case that this is a strong economy to absorb this rate hike. People are employed. They're still shopping. Actually, just yesterday, we got the latest data on retail sales that showed people spending more across the board. The Fed has to walk a narrow line, putting the brakes on the economy without tipping it into a recession. And that's part of why this rate hike is not huge, only 0.25%.
9: Fuel prices in the U.S. continue going up as the war with Iran remains unresolved. Diesel hit another all-time high today. It's averaging nearly $6.40 a gallon. AAA says regular gasoline is up to $4.44. NPR's Aya Batraoui says the higher energy prices are being felt worldwide.
11: This spike in prices is leading to protests in Syria, the Philippines, Indonesia, and other countries. You also have Bangladesh rationing electricity with frequent power cuts there. And this latest war in Yemen and the attacks on Saudi energy from that just adds to the existing pressure on oil markets where prices are way up.
9: This is NPR News from Washington. The House has adjourned until after the November elections. Speaker Mike Johnson sent lawmakers home a couple of days early, meaning the House won't be forced to deal with articles of impeachment introduced against Defense Secretary Pete Hegseth this week until after the midterms. Less than 2 months before the November midterm elections, NPR's Barbara Sprunt says anti-Muslim rhetoric has found a solid foothold in the messaging of some Republican candidates.
12: They basically are saying radical Islam is infiltrating our communities, our way of life is at stake. They traffic in really ugly language. And experts on political speech say that that language can lead to real harm, real threats.
9: She says the GOP ads are partly because of the success of Muslim politicians such as New York Mayor Zohran Mamdani, a Democrat, and Abdul Al-Sayed, the Democratic Senate candidate in Michigan. Canada's Prime Minister Mark Carney says he welcomes the idea of his country joining the European Union as an associate member. The proposal from European Commission President Ursula von der Leyen drew a sharp response yesterday from President Trump, who's threatening to impose what he calls very heavy tariffs on Europe if he deems it to be a hostile act. On Wall Street, stocks are higher this morning. The Dow is up more than 300 points. The Nasdaq is up more than 400, or more than 1.5%. I'm Dave Mattingly in Washington.

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2: It's Morning Edition from NPR News. I'm Amy Martinez in Los Angeles, California.
3: And I'm Michelle Martin in Washington, D.C. Good morning. Canada has made it clear it does not want to become the 51st state, but will it become a 28th member of the European Union or something like it? That was the proposal on Wednesday from the European Commission head in a speech to the EU Parliament in Strasbourg, France. This morning, Canadian Prime Minister Mark Carney took his turn.
4: Canada and Europe are each strong. Europe and Canada are stronger together.
3: We go now to NPR's Eleanor Beardsley, who's following this from Paris. Good morning, Eleanor.
5: Hello, Michelle.
3: So what did Carney say?
5: Well, he did not get into the nuts and bolts of an agreement, but he emphasized how much the EU and Canada have in common and their long history together. He spoke in English and French, Canada's other official language, and he even wove in a little German when quoting philosopher Goethe. Let's listen to a little more.
4: We do not pursue zero-sum deals. Our commitment to the rule of law and our unyielding defense of human dignity, individual freedom, and democracy share the same deep roots, the same unwavering dedication.
5: So he is clearly contrasting what he considers the values of Europe and Canada share with the actions of another nation recently. He doesn't name the U.S. or the Trump administration, but it's clear. You know, Europe and Canada have felt threatened by the U.S. under the second Trump administration, from the tariffs to the threats of leaving NATO and taking Greenland. Both the EU and Canada are feeling bullied by their long-term ally.
3: So what exactly has the EU proposed?
5: Well, yesterday, the head of the European Commission, Ursula von der Leyen, addressed the European Parliament in her annual speech, often referred to as the State of the Union of the EU, and she proposed making Canada the first associate member of this economic and political union. It's not clear what this means technically, the nuts and bolts of it. It seems largely symbolic for now. Canada and the EU already have a deep trade relationship, but analysts are saying it could broaden and deepen the alliance to include things like security. Here is European Commission head Ursula von der Leyen speaking and making it clear Canada and Europe have much to accomplish together.
6: We see the world with the same eyes, from AI to climate change, from the Arctic to geopolitics. And we have stood together on Ukraine, on defense, on raw materials and supply chains. But above all, dear Mark, Europe and Canada believe in democracy.
3: And why do we think this happened now?
5: Well, it's happening now because, you know, both these blocs are feeling under threat. But I spoke with European Parliament head member Nathalie Loiseau, who's in Strasbourg in the European Parliament. She says that everyone's been waiting for Carney's response this morning. There's a huge appreciation of his leadership, she says. And Loiseau said what really struck in von der Leyen's speech yesterday is that here's a German politician from the center right, a former defense minister, very pro-American. She spoke for an hour and never even mentioned the U.S. or President Trump, preferring to talk about Canada. And this is what Loiseau told me.
7: Saying, well, guys, democracies are under attack. The geopolitical order is in ruins. So we have to team up the ones who consider that we have a message, we have common interests, we have common values, and we have to work closer.
3: Has President Trump responded?
5: Yes, he said it was laughable Canada joining the EU, but also said it could be interpreted as a hostile act, and if so, he was going to put more heavy tariffs on Europe.
3: That is NPR's Eleanor Beardsley. Eleanor, thank you.
5: You're welcome, Michelle.
2: The Trump administration wants to eliminate most of the rules for Head Start. That's the nation's largest early education program. More than 60,000 children in Head Start are homeless, and the changes could make it harder for them to get care. NPR's Sequoia Carrillo talked to one mom who said getting her son into the program was life-changing.
8: Tanisha Thomas was pregnant when she lost her job at the shipping company DHL a few years ago. She got so behind on rent that she had to move back home to Fort Worth, Texas.
9: At the time, I was staying on some couches. I was going from family member to friends.
8: After she had her son, she managed to get a job at Walmart, but then her car broke down. Between Ubers and childcare costs, she was losing money faster than she could make it.
9: I mean, I was going through a lot. I was depressed and stressed out.
8: Thomas knew she needed to get into a shelter and her son into childcare, so she started making calls over public Wi-Fi since her phone service had been cut off.
9: You know, I don't have any consistency because I don't know where we're going to eat and I don't know where we're going to sleep.
8: She found the Center for Transforming Lives, a local nonprofit that works to get single mothers back on their feet after hardship. Carol Klosek, the chief executive there, remembers her arrival well.
10: She had been through so much. She was spending much of her days crying and just really struggling. So we got her the supports that she needed.
8: And they got her son into Head Start. The program, which has long enjoyed bipartisan support, was created 60 years ago to combat child poverty.
9: What really excited me was that they have very nutritious meals, some that I couldn't provide at the time.
8: It goes beyond childcare. Toddlers brush their teeth once a day to promote good hygiene, and specialists may help monitor kids' development, like the one who uncovered why, at a year old, Thomas's son still wasn't speaking.
9: The speech pathologist was the one who let me know that she thought that he had a tongue tie.
8: Specialists like that may be on the chopping block if the Trump administration's proposal to trim, quote, administrative costs becomes reality. The White House estimates that cutting those costs and reducing regulations could save more than $2 billion. That money would be spent to create more spots for students. But Carol Klosek says it's not that simple.
10: We would do everything that we could to keep the program intact, but it would represent more than an $800,000 reduction for us.
8: In St. Louis, Pat Holterman Holmes is also worried. She's the president of the nonprofit Youth in Need and says one change would require families to prove that they're homeless.
11: So if you can imagine a family who's fleeing domestic violence with no paperwork, most of the families who are living in rural and suburban parts of the country have no documentation to show that they're experiencing homelessness. Mostly they're going from place to place because there aren't shelters.
8: Even if they have those documents, the new rules could make it so centers can't reserve spots for especially high-needs kids. Right now,
11: they can hold up to 3% of their slots for families who are homeless or for children in foster care. That was removed.
8: Holterman Holmes says it will likely result in far fewer homeless students and their parents, like Tanisha Thomas, getting help from Head Start.
9: I can tell you without a shadow of a doubt that I would not be here. I would not be alive because I was so depressed. And they were very kind to me and my child.
8: She's come a long way from that shelter in Fort Worth. She graduated with high honors from community college last spring. Now, with the help of a big scholarship, she's working on her bachelor's degree in social work at the University of Oklahoma.
9: I just wanted to break the cycle. I want to be the help that I needed.
8: And her son, now 4 years old, is doing great. Sequoia Carrillo, NPR News.
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12: Good morning, I'm Carla Conti at the BBC. Canada's Prime Minister has called for a sweeping strategic alliance with the European Union, saying it would create a beacon for democracies. In a speech to the European Parliament in Strasbourg, Mark Carney welcomed the proposal for Canada to become an associate member of the EU.
13: Together, Canada and the European Union can anchor our ground to hold our values while forming a protective canopy under which our citizens can thrive.
12: South African police have discovered the body of a woman in Ekurhuleni, east of Johannesburg, the ninth in 2 months. The spate of killings in the area has caused outrage and fear. There's widespread speculation the murders have been committed by a serial killer, but police have not confirmed this. The BBC's Nomsa Maseko reports from Johannesburg.
14: The woman whose body was found here earlier is believed to be in her 30s. She was found partially naked with her throat cut. Police believe she was murdered elsewhere and that her body was deliberately dumped here near a residential area so that her body could be found.
12: And Fiji has declared HIV a national crisis because of soaring rates of infection. It's estimated 1 in 60 adults in the South Pacific nation are living with the virus, which causes AIDS. Fiji's government says it's expanding access to free testing, treatment and harm reduction measures for people who inject drugs. I'm Carla Conti at the BBC in London.
15: Fred Potkin recommends a night at the opera without feeling intimidated.
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20: Good morning, I'm Michelle Martin. The psychedelic artist Peter Max died this week. His advertising posters for local shops in New York with his signature explosions of colors, flowers, stars, clouds, and rainbows got so much attention he eventually sold millions. He would go on to sign lucrative licensing deals, putting his art on just about anything, from mugs to bedsheets, even a clock for GE. Max described his work as relentlessly upbeat. He said, quote, "I see everything through rainbow eyes." Peter Max was 88. It's Morning Edition.
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2: This is Morning Edition from NPR News. I'm A. Martinez.
3: And I'm Michelle Martin. Good morning. Ed Sheeran is playing this weekend in Philadelphia, but he won't have an opening act or a backing band. Rapper Macklemore was Sheeran's opener, but was dropped from the tour because of comments he made on stage supporting Palestine. Other openers like Phineas and a band that plays on stage with Sheeran dropped out to support Macklemore. We've asked music journalist and critic Zach Schoenfeld to walk us through what happened here. Good morning, Zach.
21: Good morning.
3: So what did Macklemore say about whose decision this was to drop him?
21: So Macklemore said that Ed Sheeran told him that the billionaire Robert Kraft, who owns Gillette Stadium, basically told Sheeran that Macklemore would not be allowed to perform in his stadium.
3: And what did Sheeran say about this?
21: Basically, he put out a long statement saying that it wasn't up to him. The promoter made the decision to drop Macklemore as an opening act. And all of this comes back to the fact that Macklemore has been very outspoken about Palestine during his shows.
3: Mm-hmm. Okay, so Macklemore singled out Robert Kraft, owner of the New England Patriots, and Gillette Stadium, where he was scheduled to perform. So has Kraft responded to this, and what has he said about it?
21: Robert Kraft put out a statement saying that he made the decision that Macklemore could not perform in Gillette Stadium based on what he described as a history of anti-Semitic rhetoric coming from Macklemore, which that's how he's choosing to characterize the fact that Macklemore has been, as I said, very outspoken about Palestinians and about the Free Palestine movement. And Macklemore has also been performing a protest song that's about Gaza and about Palestinians.
3: Mm. So I'm trying to think of a precedent for this. And I was thinking about the Dixie Chicks, for example, who were dropped from radio stations after they were critical of President George W. Bush at the onset of the Iraq War. But do any other examples of something like this come to mind? Any precedent for this?
21: There's an Irish hip-hop trio called Kneecap who performed at Coachella last year. And during their performance at Coachella, they performed in front of this huge backdrop that basically said Israel is committing genocide in Gaza and U.S. is funding the genocide. And there was an enormous outcry about that. They were banned from entering Canada and there were calls for their visas to be revoked. I think what's interesting about what's happening with Macklemore is that Ed Sheeran is a hugely popular artist performing on a very high-profile mainstream stage.
3: Why interesting, do you say?
21: It's interesting that these artists are basically being forced to choose sides. I think Ed Sheeran is the kind of mainstream artist who wants to remain apolitical. He wants to just stay out of anything that's, you know, controversial or politically contentious. He doesn't want to have to, you know, choose sides and comment on what's happening in the Middle East. That's just not really his vibe as a musician or as a public figure. And this whole ultimatum has put him in a position where, I mean, Ed Sheeran can't remain neutral on this. He kind of needs to take a stand one way or the other and decide how to use his influence and his visibility.
3: Interesting. I will say for the record that Israel has consistently denied that what it is doing in Gaza constitutes genocide. Before we let you go, Zach, does this whole situation tell us something about the power of venue owners to control or to dictate what artists can say when they perform in these venues?
21: Yeah, I mean, I think it does show that a billionaire venue owner like Robert Kraft holds a lot of power to dictate who is allowed to perform in his venue and what these artists are allowed to say, how they're allowed to use their performance.
3: That is music journalist and critic Zach Schoenfeld. Zach, thank you.
21: Thank you for having me.
3: This is Morning Edition from NPR News. I'm Michelle Martin.
2: And I'm A. Martinez.

It is 10 minutes to 7 o'clock. Forty-two degrees in Kodiak this morning with a few clouds. The temperature has been dropping as time has gone by this morning. At the airport, they indicate they have west winds at 6 miles per hour, 10 miles of visibility, and the Weather Service is calling for partly sunny skies today, high near 58, calm winds turning to the southeast to 5 this afternoon. For tonight, look for just a chance of showers and mostly cloudy skies, low around 46, south winds 10 to 15. And for tomorrow, mostly cloudy with showers likely after 10 a.m.

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1: From Marketplace in Washington, I'm Kimberly Adams. U.S. central bankers voted unanimously yesterday to increase borrowing costs by a quarter of a percentage point. It's the first rate hike in 3 years. Federal Reserve Chairman Kevin Warsh didn't say exactly how high interest rates will have to go, but he did make clear at his press conference that the Fed has work to do.
3: For more than 5 years, inflation has been running above target. So our predominant focus is on the price stability side of our mandate. The plain fact is that inflation is too high and has been for too long.
1: Among the fastest rising prices in our economy right now are airline fares. They were up 23% year over year in August, according to the latest Consumer Price Index. And jet fuel prices, pushed higher by the war in Iran, are just part of the story, as Marketplace's Henry Epp reports.
4: After a short reprieve, the price of jet fuel has been rising since July. And a few weeks ago, Scott Kirby, the CEO of United Airlines, told CNBC he expects fuel prices to stay elevated into next year.
5: The good news is, I think that we're going to be able to pass all of that on in 2027.
4: As in, pass it on to customers, because they can. Demand for plane tickets has not slowed down, even with rising fares. It's especially strong for premium seats, first class or economy plus, says Meghna Maharishi, an airline reporter with the travel industry publication Skift.
6: Premium has been really resilient, so it doesn't really seem like higher airfares have really made an impact on that sort of spending.
4: Airlines are expanding their premium seating and taking seats out of the main cabin, says Henry Hardeveld, head of Atmosphere Research Group.
7: And if there are fewer regular coach seats available, it's a Hunger Games situation. You've got more people clamoring for those seats. It gives airlines less incentive to discount those seats any more than they feel is necessary.
4: Also pushing up prices of economy tickets, Hardeveld says, the demise of Spirit Airlines, which offered discount fares.
7: Absent Spirit, there's less price competition,
4: which gives other airlines more power to raise fares. I'm Henry Epp for Marketplace.
1: Let's do the numbers. The Dow Jones Industrial Average is up about 200 points. That's 0.4%. The S&P 500 is up 0.9%. And the NASDAQ is up 1.5%. The 10-year Treasury yield is down at 4.96%. And in the oil markets, Brent crude is trading down 2.6% at $103.11 a barrel.
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1: Among the provisions of the big Republican tax and spending law that President Trump signed a little more than a year ago are significant changes and cuts to Medicaid, which provides health care for eligible low-income people, including older adults and people with disabilities. As a result of those funding reductions, states have been slashing their Medicaid budgets by making cuts to services like home health care for those with disabilities and the elderly. These are services that were already stretched thin, and now even more folks may struggle or be unable to access the services. For many, that will mean being forced to live at a nursing home or other institution rather than receiving care at home. Jamie Frazier wrote about this for USA Today and joins me now for more. Jamie, good morning.
8: Good morning. Thanks for having me.
1: Your story focuses on one man, Nick Papadopoulos, in Georgia. Can you tell us about his story?
8: Nick was born with cerebral palsy and for most of his life lived independently. You know, he used crutches or canes to get around. And when his mobility started to decrease, he signed up for a special Medicaid program for people with disabilities to help him get dressed in the morning or get undressed in the evening. Then later in life, he had a medical crisis and as a result lost his job and his home and then ended up in a nursing home for 10 years.
1: And you write that cases like this could become more common. Why is that?
8: The cuts to Medicaid under the One Big Beautiful Bill were expansive, largest ever made in the program's history. And so as states figure out how to provide these required services with less money, voluntary programs like home-based services become easy targets for cuts. They've also been struggling to expand these programs through things like provider pay rate increases because there's a huge workforce shortage in this sector.
1: Advocates say that these government concessions are eroding civil rights under the Americans with Disabilities Act. Can you get into what they're arguing there?
8: The Americans with Disabilities Act made a promise that people with disabilities are part of society, should be part of any kind of public life. And the later Olmstead decision by the United States Supreme Court in 1999 affirmed that right, saying in particular that a state can't choose to put a person with a disability into an institution just because it's convenient. People have a right to live in their homes and in their community whenever possible. And so that set up this tension between people's rights and available services, which is exactly what happened with Nick. He entered a nursing home in 2016, not because he wanted to, not because he had to have that level of care, but because there were not any home-based services available for him, and there were thousands of other people on a state wait list for those services. And so we see that these funding cuts are only exacerbating that gap between the promise of the American with Disabilities Act and the practical way we've funded most of those services, which is Medicaid.
1: Jamie Frazier is an investigations and data journalist for USA Today. Thank you so much.
8: You're welcome. Have a good day.
1: In Washington, I'm Kimberly Adams with the Marketplace Morning Report. 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

0: 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This is KMXT Kodiak, your public radio station here in beautiful downtown Kodiak, Alaska, with translators at K269AW Larson Bay, K269AX Karlik, K269AY Okyok, K269AZ Old Harbor, and K220AU Port Lions. We are also streaming live on the web at kmxt.org. Forty-two degrees in Kodiak this morning with a few clouds. West winds at 6 miles per hour at the airport. They have 10 miles of visibility.
1: Good morning. President Trump repeatedly hectored the last Federal Reserve chair to lower interest rates. He picked a new chair who raised them. What does the Fed's Kevin Warsh see in the data? It's Morning Edition from NPR News. Chinese President Xi Jinping is coming to Washington next week for a state visit. I'm Michelle Martin.
2: And I'm A. Martinez. There are competing ideas inside the Trump administration over what the goals of the meeting should be. Also, Republican political ads are increasingly using anti-Muslim hate speech, relying on lies and distortions about Islam. And Sarah Bareilles on the good grief behind her first album in years. It's Thursday, September 17th. Kyle Chandler, Coach Taylor, now Green Lantern, turns 61 years old today. News is next.
3: Live from NPR News in Washington, I'm Corva Coleman. House Speaker Mike Johnson has adjourned his chamber early so members can go home and campaign. The move prevents lawmakers from voting on articles of impeachment against Defense Secretary Pete Hegseth over the war in Iran. NPR's Quill Lawrence reports the House also won't vote on legislation affecting military veterans, a measure that has languished for years.
4: The bill would close a loophole that prevents some veterans who get VA disability benefits from also collecting full military retirement pay.
5: That we've earned it. I was willing to give my life, no problem, for this country.
4: That's Jen Knott, who saw combat in Iraq. After years of waiting, she says the votes are finally there to force a vote on the bill, and Congress is going home.
5: It has a real world effect on myself and my family and the other veterans and their families that are involved in this. You know, in this economy, we need our retirement.
4: Around 50,000 veterans are affected. The bill has been blocked from a vote by fiscal hawks in the past, but advocates hope it will pass after Congress returns in November. Quill Lawrence, NPR News.
3: One measure the House did pass before adjourning was a sanctions bill against Russia. The measure is now going to President Trump for his signature. It's named for late South Carolina GOP Senator Lindsey Graham, who supported Ukraine strongly. NPR's Joanna Kakissis reports Ukrainian President Volodymyr Zelensky is praising the measure.
6: Writing on social media, Zelensky called the sanctions, quote, an extremely powerful tool that can stop this terrorist war and bring Russia to the point where it has to make peace. Zelensky added that the sanctions have to be powerful enough so diplomatic efforts to end the war can succeed. The bill enables the introduction of tariffs on countries that buy Russian energy. Shortly after the House of Representatives approved it, Russia launched a drone and missile attack throughout Ukraine. At least 20 people were injured in the Ukrainian capital, Kyiv. The bill is now on President Trump's desk awaiting his signature. Joanna Kakissis, NPR News, Kyiv.
3: A team of UN investigators says there are reasonable grounds to think the U.S. committed war crimes in two airstrikes in Iran. This happened on February 28th when the U.S. and Israel launched the war against Iran. NPR's Aya Batraoui says the strikes targeted an elementary school.
7: There's a report out today by a UN investigative body that says there are reasonable grounds to believe the U.S. committed war crimes in airstrikes on Iran at the start of that war. They say those airstrikes killed at least 178 civilians, including 120 school children at a school in Minab in southern Iran. The Pentagon is still investigating that attack.
3: NPR's Aya Batraoui reporting. This is NPR.

Good morning. It is 7:05. This is the Bad Plus. 41 degrees in Kodiak this morning with fair skies. The temperature has been steadily dropping over the last hour or so. At the airport, they have west winds at 5 miles per hour, 10 miles of visibility, and the Weather Service is calling for partly sunny skies today. High near 58. Calm winds turning to the southeast around 5 this afternoon. For tonight, a chance of showers after 10 p.m. with mostly cloudy skies. Overnight low of about 46, south winds 10 or 15. And for tomorrow, mostly cloudy skies with a likelihood of showers after 10 a.m. High near 56 tomorrow, south winds 5 or 10. For Saturday, rain is likely in the late morning, cloudy skies. Sunday, chance of showers, mostly cloudy. Chance of showers and mostly cloudy for Monday as well. Partly sunny for Tuesday. Mariners, here's your weather forecast for Marmot Island to Sitkanak out to 15 nautical miles. Southwest 15, becoming south 15 tonight, 4-foot seas. Variable 10 tomorrow, seas at 3 feet. Over in the Shelikof Strait, south 15 today, becoming southeast 15 tonight. 3-foot seas today and tonight in the Shelikof. For tomorrow, variable 10, seas at 2 feet on our west side.

0: It's Morning Edition from NPR News. I'm A. Martinez in Los Angeles, California.
1: And I'm Michelle Martin in Washington, D.C. Good morning. Interest rates are higher this morning after the Federal Reserve raised them for the first time in 3 years.
0: The vote on Wednesday was unanimous, and now the Fed's benchmark short-term interest rate is a quarter of a percentage point higher, which is exactly the opposite of what President Trump wanted when he chose a new Fed chair.
1: NPR's Alina Selyuk is here to walk us through the latest. Good morning.
2: Hello, hello.
1: Okay, so we know what happened. Let's talk about why and what it means that the Fed has raised the interest rate.
2: Well, it means the Federal Reserve is making the move to cool down inflation. I'll tell you my corny metaphor for this. You know how in a fire there's like a red box that says in case of emergency, break glass?
1: Yep.
2: Well, if you think of inflation as a fire, the rate hike is like the Fed saying emergency and breaking that glass to grab the extinguisher. But the Fed is also hoping they don't have to like blast away for a long time, which is to say the Fed's rate setting committee signaled one more rate hike this year, and that's it.
1: Not quite a dad joke, but we'll take it.
2: Doing my best.
1: Let's get to the political drama here. Trump pressured the previous Fed chair, Jerome Powell, to lower interest rates. He even threatened to fire Powell over this. Not clear that he could, but he threatened it. So Powell's term as chair ended. Trump picked a replacement, Kevin Warsh. And now, pretty soon after Warsh took over, the Fed raised rates. So where does this leave the Fed chair now?
2: Yeah, last night, Trump again on social media pressed the Fed for lower rates. This dynamic came up a lot in Warsh's press conference yesterday. Like Powell, Warsh refused to engage. He kept saying the Fed is independent, the Fed should stay in its lane, and he has nothing to say about the president.
1: Say more about the argument for raising rates.
2: So, fundamentally, the Fed has a certain credibility maintained, and the data is the data, which is what Warsh essentially said. The inflation trends are simply not improving.
3: The plain fact is that inflation is too high and has been for too long.
2: Inflation has been above the Fed's goal for 5 years. And Warsh made the case that this is a strong economy to absorb this rate hike. People are employed. They're still shopping. Actually, just yesterday, we got the latest data on retail sales that showed people spending more across the board, including on fun things like hobby supplies and sporting goods. The Fed has to walk a narrow line, putting the brakes on the economy without tipping it into a recession. And that's part of why this rate hike is not huge, only a quarter of a percent.
1: And also, you were reminding us that actually it wasn't just Warsh, it was all 12 members of the Fed Rate Setting Committee voting unanimously. Okay, so for people who aren't economists, how does a rate hike by the Fed work to fix inflation?
2: Raising interest rates makes it more expensive to borrow money, which theoretically means people and businesses will think long and hard before getting a mortgage or a business loan, buying a car, shopping on credit. And that kind of cool down forces prices to stay in check.
1: But only theoretically, though?
2: Well, one big factor right now is the fact that the big driver of current inflation is the war in Iran. It has pushed up the cost of gasoline and the price of diesels at historic highs. And that's definitely not something an interest rate hike can fix. The Fed also has no say on tariff policy, which is another driver. And we have the fact that wages have not been keeping pace with inflation. For 5 months now, people's paychecks have been losing their buying power. Warsh hopes the stable prices will help families keep their heads above water. Either way, any positive effects of this are unlikely to be very quick.
1: That is. And NPR's Alina Selyuk. Alina, thank you.
2: Thank you.
0: Let's take a closer look now at the Federal Reserve's decision to raise interest rates with economist Claudia Sahm. She's a former section chief for the Federal Reserve and currently chief economist at New Century Advisors. So, Claudia, last time the Fed changed its interest rate was in December when it lowered them. So why is now the time to raise them?
4: So the Fed is concerned that inflation is not moving down to 2%. Fed Chair Kevin Warsh, the question he put to the committee is, are you confident that inflation is coming down? And when they met this time, the unanimous answer was, we're not confident without doing a little more, without raising interest rates.
0: And how confident are you that inflation will go down by doing this?
4: So I think the Fed took a step in the right direction. They're really trying to contain the inflation, not fight the higher energy prices, just make sure they don't seep into everything else. So I think that's appropriate, but I'm not going to be confident about inflation coming down until I see a real breakthrough in the Middle East and I see a real breakthrough in terms of tariff wars and things like that. So there's a lot that's got to happen to get inflation down, but the Fed is doing its part to keep a bad situation from getting worse.
0: President Trump wants the Fed to slash interest rates to 1% or less. So, Claudia, I'm wondering, what would happen if that happened?
4: At this point, if the Fed were to dramatically cut interest rates, I think the risk would be high that we'd end up with even more inflation. Now, there are economies, there are points in time where a 1% inflation rate would be the right thing for the U.S. economy, but that is not the world we are living in right now. So I completely agree with the Fed instead raising rates just a little bit, not a lot, as opposed to a big cut. I just don't think that's the place we're at right now.
0: Now, you mentioned some of the outside factors that would make you feel more confident about things. But when it comes to employment, employment has remained fairly strong. Fed Chair Kevin Warsh acknowledged that, quote, saying that doesn't mean that individuals aren't searching for a job. But I'm wondering, how did the employment picture, you think, factor into this rate hike?
4: Well, the Fed has two jobs. They need to keep prices stable, so inflation low, but they also have a responsibility to the labor market, so maximum employment. And we're in a moment right now where we can look at the labor market broadly and say it's in a pretty good place. We can't say that if we look at inflation, right? Inflation is too high. So it's appropriate for the Fed to be focused in their decision on fighting inflation, but they always have to keep an eye on the labor market. And frankly, there is a risk. Anytime the Fed is raising interest rates, there's a risk that that's going to create costs back on American workers, whether it's how many jobs are out there or how big paychecks get. So, like, they really do have to be careful. And they are being careful, right? They understand the seriousness of this. So I wouldn't say the higher rates have to have negative effects on the labor market, but we need to keep an eye on it. It is a risk.
0: What about things as buying homes or buying cars, things that might require a loan?
4: Right. So I think we need to understand these higher interest rates, this is costly medicine. Like, the Fed is fighting a real problem. Inflation is too high. Americans agree this is a problem. Affordability, this is an issue. The path to a solution, these higher interest rates, this is pushing more cost in the economy. The Americans who are out there who are on the fence about buying a home, and now the mortgage rate goes up and they can't buy their home because they have too much in interest costs, they're the ones whose sacrifice is going to help get inflation down. Right. Like, it is a costly process to get inflation down. And it's the people who are most affected by those interest rates. Do I buy the home? Do I buy the car? Do I not? Like, they're the ones on the margin who are going to help kind of, quote unquote, cool things off. But that cooling off, that's a pain. Right. Yeah. I mean, if you have to put off buying.
0: And I can't help but think about, you know, farther ripple effects. And so, like, say there's a family that wants to scale down their home and maybe move to something else. Yeah, and that would open up that home for, say, a family that has saved money and can afford to buy. Now no one can move. It seems like everyone is just stuck now with these interest rates going up.
4: I mean, the housing market has been a real issue, frankly, since the pandemic. There's just been lots of disruptions. And we've had, you know, we're talking about a mortgage rates increasing from this latest Fed action a little bit, but we've seen really big mortgage rate increases, say, from the depths of the pandemic, which was a time interest rates were low because it was a bad, bad economy, right? So we don't want to go back there, but it does mean this whole ability of people to move around, downsize, upsize homes. It's just housing markets have been really, it's been tough for buyers, for sellers, and frankly, that is not getting better now that we have the interest rates, but we're on a path. Get things stabilized. We can get to a better place. It's just there's probably more pain out there before we get to that stable prices, maximum employment place.
0: Claudia Somm is a former section chief of the Federal Reserve, and she now works as the chief economist at New Century Advisors. She also publishes a Substack called Stay at Home Macro. Claudia, thanks a lot.
4: Thank you.
1: President Trump's third Surgeon General pick, Dr. Nicole Safer, seems positioned for a successful nomination after a Senate Health Committee hearing yesterday. NPR's Rachel Carson reports lawmakers were mostly friendly, but did push her on vaccines and vaping.
5: Safer, a radiologist and former Fox News contributor, pitched herself as a practicing doctor and a strong communicator. At the beginning of the hearing, physician and committee chair Bill Cassidy, a Republican from Louisiana, asked Safer about the debunked link between vaccines and autism.
6: Certainly, I have not seen any evidence presented to me that is repeatable.
7: There's a little bit of a wiggle room there, and I'm so sensitive to this because I've had wiggle room from people sitting there who later use that wiggle room to do things which are quite contrary.
5: Safer clarified her position on the MMR vaccine.
6: I believe the MMR vaccine is our greatest tool for combating measles.
7: That's great. That's great music. And does it cause autism?
6: I do not believe childhood vaccines cause autism.
5: That's a departure from the position of Health Secretary Robert F. Kennedy Jr., who would be Sapphire's boss if she's confirmed, and from the position of President Trump. Vaping was another key topic at the hearing. Republican Senator Susan Collins asked Sapphire to weigh in on the FDA's recent decision to allow the sale of fruit-flavored vapes.
6: As a physician, I don't want anyone smoking anything. The lungs are very sensitive and they don't regenerate. I do believe that if a flavor can entice an adult to quit smoking cigarettes, then maybe it's something to be considered.
5: Two other Trump picks for top health positions were questioned at the hearing. That included Chris Klomp, a former health tech executive, up for deputy health secretary. If confirmed, Klomp would be second in command to Kennedy. Cassidy asked Klomp about recent measles-associated deaths in Pennsylvania and the Centers for Disease Control and Prevention's refusal to publish the deaths on their measles website page. Klomp agreed on the need for transparency in government health agencies like the CDC and on the need for what he called proper policy discussion.
8: In this case, promoting vaccination for measles so that we achieve or maintain our elimination status.
5: The next step is for the committee to vote on whether to recommend the nominees to the full Senate. Rachel Carlson, NPR News.

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0: time for the KMXT Morning News. I'm Terry Haynes. Friday marked the 25th anniversary of the deadliest terrorist attack on U.S. soil. KMXT's Davis Hovey attended a 9/11 ceremony on the country's largest Coast Guard base in Kodiak and has this report.
1: Formation! Attention!
2: The Coast Guard's large brass bell rings five more times, each representing a major event of September 11th, 2001. That's when a Muslim militant group hijacked four commercial airliners and crashed them into the World Trade Center in New York City, the Pentagon near Washington, D.C., and a field in Pennsylvania, killing nearly 3,000 people. Base Kodiak Fire Chief Aaron Griffin walks the crowd of more than 100 Coast Guard servicemen and women through the symbolism.
3: The third toll for American Airlines Flight 77, impacting the Pentagon at 9:37 a.m., instantly killing all 59 on board and 125 personnel in the building.
2: Griffin remembers exactly where he was that day, on duty at then Elmendorf Air Force Base in Anchorage, just waking up to a morning alarm.
4: They rang the alarm and said, "Hey, everybody wake up, turn on CNN," was actually what they piped over that pipes all seven stations. And so we all did. And just about as we got it turned on is when the second tower got hit. My staff sergeant turned to me and said, "Aaron, we're at war," like that fast.
2: Reflecting 25 years later, Griffin says he still remembers people coming together and helping each other. He remembers in Anchorage, donations pouring in, including tons of diapers at a local shelter.
4: Like, they didn't know what to do, they didn't know how to do it, but they did what they could. And that's, when I think about the charity of the response, that's what I'm speaking to. We didn't respond by licking our wounds, we responded by loving on each other.
2: About 35 junior ROTC cadets from Kodiak High School attended the September 11th ceremony. None of them were alive in 2001. Griffin advises them to be prepared for a future event.
4: Like the same way we learned from when Pearl Harbor was attacked, we learned from this event, and that we should, be ready. Don't make the same mistakes we did, but be ready to steal their hearts for what's coming.
2: Alaska's lone representative in the U.S. House, Nick Begich III, also spoke briefly during the ceremony. He says it's important to remember all those first responders on the ground.
5: Remember the firefighters, police officers, paramedics, service members, and ordinary citizens who ran toward danger when every instinct told them to run away. Remember the families whose lives were forever changed.
2: Reporting in Kodiak, I'm Davis Hovey.
0: A bill that aims to reduce the pollock fleet's bycatch of salmon and other species passed the U.S. Senate Commerce Committee yesterday. Alaska Public Media's Liz Ruskin reports.
6: Senator Dan Sullivan is the sponsor of the Bycatch Reduction Act. He says it would tell the North Pacific Fisheries Management Council to change how it treats the Bering Sea and Gulf of Alaska trawlers to limit their impact on the marine environment.
7: This sets out timelines, it sets out standards, it sets out direct action to reduce bycatch, to limit and in many ways do away with trawl gear contact with the seafloor and setting clear standards.
6: It also reconstitutes a salmon task force from a 2022 Sullivan bill. Sullivan says that will give Alaskans a direct say in what the federal government studies.
7: It's the most comprehensive bycatch bill that's ever been voted out of committee in Congress.
6: Trawler bycatch has become a major issue in Sullivan's reelection campaign. He's in a tight race with Democrat Mary Peltola, who has focused on fish and bycatch in four campaigns dating back to 2022. Among the 60,000 members of an influential Facebook group called Stop Alaskan Trawler Bycatch, opinions vary about Sullivan's legislation. Some say it's a do-nothing bill because it doesn't order a trawl ban and calls for a lot of research. Moderator David Bays, though, says

0: is it would be meaningful law.
1: It picks four or five things that need to be studied, but with those are things that my take is that the regulators have sort of intentionally not studied over the year, because they're the things that could get Trawl shut down if the study was really fleshed out.
0: The bill cleared the 26-member committee despite no votes from four Democrats. They include Senator Maria Cantwell. She represents Washington State, where major elements of the pollock industry are based. Sullivan is the sole sponsor of the Bycatch Reduction Act. Senator Lisa Murkowski's spokesman said she wants to build on work already underway. He noted that Murkowski co-sponsored a 2025 Sullivan bill, the Bycatch Reduction and Research Act. A spokesman for the Peltola campaign called Sullivan's current bill, introduced in June, 11th hour election year legislation, likely to die in the lame duck session of Congress. Sullivan says he's trying to get it passed in the Senate next week. The House, though, is in recess until after the November election. Reporting from Anchorage, I'm Liz Ruskin.
2: The state of Alaska is requesting a judge to throw out a lawsuit alleging the Division of Elections violated Alaskans' right to privacy when it shared voter information with the federal government last December. The state turned over the voter list, including driver's license numbers and addresses, after a series of requests from the Department of Justice. State Attorney Margaret Payton Walsh represents the defendants. The Division of Elections Director Carol Beecher and Lieutenant Governor Nancy Dahlstrom. During oral arguments in the state Superior Court on Wednesday, she said the plaintiffs allege the Justice Department intends to use the voter information unlawfully, but she says it's impossible to know for certain what the federal government will do with it.
3: Without that critical factual development, this court can only guess whether the division's conduct will present any legal problems, much less meet the specific elements of the claims alleged by the plaintiffs here. To decide these claims now, you will have to engage in the writing of fiction.
2: Under its agreement with the Justice Department, the state is obligated to purge voters from its rolls who the federal government identifies as ineligible within 45 days. American Civil Liberties Union of Alaska attorney Cindy Woods represented the groups that are suing, the Alaska Black Caucus and the League of Women Voters. She says the databases that the federal and state government have used have misidentified some voters as ineligible.
4: The Department of Justice is relying on faulty databases and attempting to find non-citizen voters and other voters who might be ineligible. And we also know that the Division of Elections has been undertaking non-routine measures in activating voters based on known faulty citizenship information and outside of their authority granted in the Alaska statutes.
2: Superior Court Judge Adolf Zeman said he would issue a decision on whether to dismiss the lawsuit soon. Two people were killed when their plane crashed while they were leaving a moose camp near Aniak. Early Tuesday afternoon, Alaska State Troopers received a report of a Cessna 185 that had gone down near the Middle Kuskokwim River community of Aniak. The plane appeared to have crashed in a wooded area near the village under unknown circumstances, according to online federal aviation records. The crash site is located roughly 30 miles southeast of Aniak, according to the National Transportation Safety Board. The pilot and a single passenger were the only occupants on board. They have been identified as 34-year-old Nicholas Peters of Eagle River and 50-year-old John Jack Irvin of Missouri. Next of kin for both men have been notified, according to a trooper dispatch. The plane was an air taxi operated by Nix Air Service, a company owned by Peters. Its website says the company is based out of the Birchwood Airport in Chugiak. Troopers, as well as the investigator with the NTSB, are both working to get to the crash site, but poor weather had delayed flights as of Wednesday afternoon. A Houston man faces murder charges in the shooting death of another man Monday night in the small Matsu community. 72-year-old Michael Pulliam appeared to have been drinking heavily prior to shooting 43-year-old Devin Blawat, as a group of neighbors gathered at Pulliam's trailer to grill ribs, according to a charging document. Troopers responding to a 911 call a little after 9 p.m. Monday found a neighbor performing CPR on Blowat, who was declared dead soon after. The charges say Blowat had two throwing knives, a long knife in a vertical pocket, and a utility knife clipped to the outside of his pants pocket. Pulliam made inconsistent statements about what happened. The charges say he told one of the neighbors Blowat attacked him and that he shot Blowat in self-defense, but shortly thereafter seemed confused about who had shot Blowat. In an interview later at the nearest trooper post, Pulliam said he had consumed 5 Long Island iced teas, a mixture of 5 different kinds of liquor, as well as some vodka. The troopers arrested Pulliam, and a judge set his bail at $400,000, according to court records. He remained jailed in Palmer as of Wednesday. A new bridge has reopened a long scenic stretch of Denali National Park, which closed after a landslide in 2021. The Pretty Rocks Bridge spans an active slide zone that has challenged efforts to maintain a route into the heart of the park. Hikers and cyclists started making their way across earlier this month, ahead of the return of vehicle traffic next year. The Alaska Desk's Shelby Herbert took a shuttle up to the trailhead to find out what has visitors so excited. Thank you for listening to the KMXT Morning News.

0: gearing up for enhanced geothermal energy. I'm Randy Simon, and this is Earthwise, a look at our changing environment. Enhanced or next-generation geothermal energy has massive potential in the western United States. This energy source could provide hundreds of gigawatts of clean energy around the clock. Currently, there are only 4 gigawatts of geothermal energy being used nationwide. Naturally occurring geothermal systems tap into existing places where underground heat creates hot fluid and rock permeable enough for the fluid to move freely. There are simply not enough such places to provide very much energy for society. Enhanced geothermal systems, EGS, inject fluids deep underground under carefully controlled conditions, creating new fractures and causing pre-existing fractures to reopen. This new permeability allows fluids to circulate through more fractured hot rock, heating the fluids. The hot water is then pumped up to the surface, where it is used to generate electricity for the grid. There are numerous places where EGS could theoretically be practical. Rapidly growing energy demand from data centers and other electrification is driving Western states to increase their support for the EGS industry in the form of direct investments and permitting reform. State-level programs are supporting pilot projects and first-of-a-kind systems across the region. States active in EGS development include California, Colorado, New Mexico, and North Dakota, but state permitting can be a slow and unpredictable process. All that underground heat awaits the efforts to tap into it. Experts see EGS as a source of clean energy that could become bigger than nuclear power. Earthwise is a production of WAMC. 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
3: 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I'm Leila Fadel.
4: I'm Michelle Martin.
5: And I'm A. Martinez. Chinese leader Xi Jinping will be in Washington, D.C. in 1 week. It's the first major visit from Xi since 2015. NPR White House correspondent Emily Feng has been reporting on the planning behind it. So, Emily, what's on the itinerary?
6: This visit is going to be on September 24th. Trump says this is going to be a state visit, meaning China's Xi Jinping will get a formal state banquet and an honor guard welcome. And Trump has made it clear he wants pomp for the summit. He's built a helipad on White House grounds that he says he wants to use to welcome Xi, and he's repeatedly praised the authoritarian leader this month. William Klein, who was acting deputy chief of mission at the U.S. Embassy in Beijing until 2021, told me planning for a state visit of this magnitude normally takes a long time.
7: From the arrival of the guest to the movement of the guests down to, you know, who sits where. And normally this process begins months before the actual meeting.
6: But planning for this trip, I found, has been sometimes deliberately last minute.
5: For a trip like this, how can that be?
6: So to answer that question, I spoke to 10 current and former U.S. officials and 3 other people involved in visit planning. None of them were authorized to speak publicly, but they spoke to competing agendas inside the Trump administration and also deep distrust between the U.S. and China that has complicated preparations. 2 of those former U.S. officials familiar with planning said as of last week, China wanted more than half of the about 100 seats, which Trump says are open at this state dinner, but the White House has pushed back, and the White House has also not confirmed what meetings Chinese industry executives who will accompany Chinese leader Xi Jinping to D.C., what kind of meetings they will get. And so that has meant, as of late last week, Beijing is struggling to finalize which executives it'll bring. Now, a senior U.S. official who requested anonymity because they were not authorized to speak publicly said they were unaware of any business executives coming as part of the Chinese delegation. By contrast, China historically prefers to micromanage every detail way ahead of time. And Julian Gewurz, a historian, told me this.
4: the idea that the Chinese government is going to be sending Xi Jinping into a White House that even on its best days is chaotic causes a lot of anxiety from Chinese officials.
5: So, Emily, when Xi and Trump get a face-to-face, what are they expected to talk about?
6: They're going to talk about potentially China helping out on U.S. sanctions on Iran. The two countries will need to finalize reciprocal tariff reductions. And they're also going to talk about extension of a truce, which expires this November. And as part of that truce, the U.S. had backed off on cutting off advanced semiconductor chips to China. And China had backed off on export controls that would have cut the U.S. completely from rare earth products. But my reporting shows both countries have been quietly testing out other choke points on one another during this truce, which expires this November. China has not allowed the export of rare earth products to entirely recover. They've actually cut off rare earth exports to Japan entirely. And a senior U.S. official said China's compliance on rare earth exports has been very disappointing, but that the U.S. doesn't comment on ongoing negotiations. Now, two people told me the U.S. is flexing with regards to China on airplane parts. Back in May, when Trump went to Beijing, China agreed to buy 200 more Boeing commercial passenger planes. But my reporting shows the U.S. won't sell spare parts for the planes and has been slow-walking American spare parts for the C-919. That's a Chinese-made plane and for which China still relies heavily on Western components. The senior U.S. official we spoke to said the U.S. government is not a part of Boeing's negotiations with China.
5: That's NPR's Emily Fang. Emily, thanks.
6: Thanks, A.
8: Over the last few months, anti-Muslim rhetoric has found a solid foothold in GOP messaging. Muslims, who make up about 1% of the population, are being made into a boogeyman in many of these political ads.
9: Radical Islam is taking root in Texas.
10: Radical Islam is incompatible with the West.
11: They don't think we deserve the right to exist as Americans or as Christians.
12: Hate our way of life and want Sharia law.
9: Oklahoma is next.
8: And this bigotry has been met with virtually no condemnation from Republicans. NPR congressional correspondent Barbara Sprunt has been following all this and joins me now. Good morning, Barbara.
13: Good morning.
8: So you've spent a lot of time looking at campaign ads for Republicans around the country who've been using anti-Muslim rhetoric. What stands out to you?
13: I mean, it's striking to me how explicit those ads are. They basically are saying radical Islam is infiltrating our communities, our way of life is at stake. They traffic in really ugly language. And experts on political speech say that that language can lead to real harm, real threats.
8: Especially the last two decades, there's been this kind of sentiment in our politics and in policies. But what's been shocking to me is been how blatant it is. I mean, is it growing right now?
13: Yes. I mean, the experts that I spoke to will say it is growing. And we see this partly because in more recent years, the success of some Muslim politicians. You know, you have Mayor Zahra Mamdani in New York, Abdul El-Sayed, who just won the Democratic primary for Senate in Michigan. And people who track this type of hateful language have found that after both of those elections, anti-Muslim speech skyrocketed among Republican politicians. But it's a little too simplistic to sort of lay this at the feet of successful Muslim politicians. This is really just one piece of a bigger puzzle. And this new chapter of anti-Muslim hate really traces back about 2 years to a Muslim community development project in Texas that got a lot of attention and investigations and lawsuits from Texas Republicans. And the language around that development was intensely focused on, quote, Sharia law. And it sort of acted as a nexus and spread out from there.
8: And it spread to Congress as well. I mean, there's a Sharia Free America caucus on the Hill with dozens of GOP members, which to me is striking given that Sharia refers to Islamic rules for the way practicing Muslims live their life. How is this being distorted in the ads that you looked at?
13: The way that some Republicans are talking about Sharia is as though it's something that can be superimposed on the American legal system. And that's just not the case. And the fear-mongering about Sharia echoes the ideas of Great Replacement, the conspiracy theory that white populations in Western countries are being replaced by non-white populations for political purposes. And this theory is linked to deadly attacks of various minority communities in the U.S. You know, we've seen it in San Diego, Buffalo, Pittsburgh, El Paso.
8: It is dangerous, but politically speaking, is it an effective messaging strategy?
13: Well, this is a question I actually put to Vinny Minchillo. He's a Republican consultant. He's done work for President Trump in the past. And he said, you know, motivating issues for voters are typically either hope or fear. This would be the fear. And there's another component he mentioned,
14: let's be honest, if you look at any poll anywhere in the country, people's number one concern is economy and inflation. So for those of us on the Republican side, gee, if we can have a problem to talk about that's not economy and inflation, we're excited to put that in the message set.
13: But others see this as sort of short-sighted, that it weakens the inroads that Republicans have made in more conservative pockets of Muslim communities. Plus, a lot of American voters who aren't Muslim are just as disturbed and offended by this hate speech.
8: Well, that's NPR's Barbara Sprunt. Thank you, Barbara.
13: Thank you.

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1: This is Asian View from NHK World Japan. I'm Raja Pradhan. Chinese Foreign Minister Wang Yi has urged Iran and the U.S. to remain rational and restrained as he called on the two sides to engage in talks. The remarks on Wednesday came during Wang's meeting with his Iranian counterpart Abbas Araghchi in Beijing. China's foreign ministry disclosed Wang expressed eagerness to develop relations between Beijing and Tehran, saying China is willing to strengthen dialogue and cooperation with Iran to safeguard its legitimate rights. Regarding the Middle East situation, Wang said China does not want regional tensions to extend to Yemen and the Red Sea and called on relevant parties to engage in talks. Araghchi said Iran believes its memorandum of understanding with the U.S. remains valid and expects Washington to fulfill all of its commitments. The meeting took place ahead of Chinese President Xi Jinping's summit with U.S. President Donald Trump, scheduled for later this month. Ukrainian President Volodymyr Zelensky warns the conflict in Ukraine could impact regional security in East Asia. He pointed to North Korea, which is boosting ties with Russia. Zelensky sat down with NHK on Wednesday at his presidential office in Kyiv. He said North Korea has sent tens of thousands of troops to join the fighting. He said it was not expensive for North Korea just to send people, and they begin to learn modern war. Zelensky referred to China as well. He said he's never seen Chinese missiles, but noted many Chinese parts are used in missiles and drones. He also criticized Beijing's diplomatic stance on the conflict. Zelensky said he wants to cooperate with Japan on defense, including in areas like cybersecurity and drones. This is NHK World Japan.
2: 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The contest rules are simple. Pitch your best idea for a Twilight Zone episode. Write only the opening and closing narration. The middle is left to the reader's imagination. Your next stop could be the Rod Serling Memorial Foundation website. That's where a real Rod Serling impersonator will read out the top submissions. Although, I have to be in the Twilight Zone to actually believe anyone is better than me. It's Morning Edition.
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4: From Alaska Public Media in Anchorage, I'm Ava White, and this is the Alaska Economic Report. In the last week, the price of Alaska North Slope crude surged from $99.07 per barrel to $111.15 per barrel. The price of West Texas Intermediate also rose from $93.03 per barrel to $100.05 per barrel. We're all used to opening up our wallets when it comes to paying for a good or service, but what if there was another way? Bartering is a system that allows people to swap products or services with no money involved, and some South Central residents say the system does more than save cash. Samantha Davenport is running a bath for Maeve, a cat who clearly isn't excited.
5: I usually come over every 2 weeks. Right now I'm doing, this is every 3. Let's get it.
4: Maeve is a sphinx, a hairless cat. Two others are hiding. In exchange for bathing the cats every few weeks, Davenport receives beauty treatments, like eyelash extensions, from their owner, who's an esthetician. She says the trade saves her a few hundred dollars a month. They've been exchanging services for about 4 years, and Davenport says they've become close friends over that time.
5: These relationships that you form are beneficial in more ways than just the trade that you're giving. You don't just do it because of the barter. You do it because you have a human connection with that person.
4: Bartering is the exchange of goods and services without money, and it doesn't have to be as unique as bathing hairless cats. Online barter groups trade everything from recipes to advice about unemployment claims. And it can be easy to feel like you don't have a tradable skill, but Davenport says everyone has something to offer.
5: What are the things that you do every day in your life that you've done 1,000 times before? Rest assured, I'm sure there's someone in this town or wherever you live that have that very same thing that they don't want to do.
4: The system isn't new. Bartering has been practiced for thousands of years. Technological and social trends can influence bartering. According to an academic journal published by the Massachusetts Institute of Technology, that says young people may be more open-minded to exchanging. There isn't comprehensive data showing bartering is increasing or decreasing, but economists say the method tends to gain traction when the economy is struggling.
6: But we know there's definitely data that shows that we do it all the time, but we do it more during economic crises, when prices are high, when it's harder to get things during recessions and depressions.
4: That's Jessica Gordon-Nemhard, a professor of community justice and social economic development at John Jay College in New York. She used to barter in high school, trading rides to campus for tutoring, and her grandfather was a physician in North Carolina who, she says, would frequently accept payment other than currency. Bartering doesn't have to be a monetarily equal exchange, she says. The people who are swapping something just need to place a similar value on it. Barter is centered on relationships, she says, not dollars.
6: I do not believe that there's a real dollar amount. What I believe happens in barter is that there's a sense that I'm helping you in the ways that I can, and you'll help me in the ways that you can.
4: She says bartering often starts with people you already know. From there, she says the networks build upon each other, commonly by referral. Mary Lila Webb is a photographer who accepts traditional payment, but also trades her services for a wide assortment of items, everything from local vegetables and workout classes to airline miles and landscaping material. She's been bartering with friends for a few years, but began promoting the exchange method earlier this year. It's made her business more accessible, she says.
7: I've seen the way that photography can impact people's lives in a sense that you're preserving memories, or maybe you need new headshots for your business. And I don't think that income should be something that completely blocks that for people.
4: Based in the Matanuska-Susitna borough, Webb's prices range depending on the service. A classic headshot costs $150, while wedding packages start at about $3,000. Webb says bartering gets her services she needs without spending money. She'll reach out to others simply asking if they have interest in training for her services. And sometimes people reach out to her with suggestions.
7: I had a client who had just gotten married recently, and she wanted couple photos, and she was like, I have a bunch of extra champagne from my wedding. Can I just trade you 16 bottles of champagne for a couple session? And I was like, you know what? Yeah.
4: Professional photography can be expensive and is often considered a luxury, but Webb says everyone deserves to have art, and she hopes accepting trades allows more people to access hers. In Anchorage, I'm Ava White, and this is the Alaska Economic Report.
8: The Alaska Economic Report is made possible by
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11: 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I'm Michelle Martin.
2: And I'm A. Martinez. Two more people have died in Pennsylvania's measles outbreak. There have been four measles-related deaths there. Here's Sydney Roach from member station WPSU in State College.
12: The State Department of Health says both people who died were not vaccinated against measles. The deaths include a 40-year-old woman with an active infection and an 18-year-old who had a rare neurological complication from measles. So far this year, there are 731 measles cases reported throughout Pennsylvania, making it one of the biggest outbreaks in the U.S., and the numbers are still going up. Dr. Deborah Bogan is Pennsylvania's health secretary. Speaking at a press conference on Friday, she said they're continuing to host vaccine clinics in churches, community centers, and homes.
13: The Department of Health and its many partners are acting with urgency, and we are acting with care.
12: Dr. Stanley Martin is the Director of Infectious Diseases at Geisinger. It's a health system with hospitals and clinics throughout Pennsylvania. Martin says many vulnerable people used to be protected by herd immunity.
14: And now we see, with the vaccination rates dropping, chinks in the armor are occurring, and people who are susceptible are, of course, suffering the consequences.
12: Martin says Geisinger is working with the state health department to provide vaccine clinics. Still, he says vaccine misinformation is a major hurdle. This week, Governor Josh Shapiro said vaccine skepticism and misinformation coming from the Trump administration is making the situation worse. In late August, the state announced its first two measles-associated deaths. At the time, Health Secretary Robert F. Kennedy Jr. questioned whether the deaths actually happened. And the Centers for Disease Control and Prevention doesn't list any deaths for 2026 on its website. The agency told NPR it's in touch with state officials about the deaths and has offered to provide on-the-ground help with the outbreak. Speaking last night on CNN's The Source, Shapiro called on the CDC to update their public dashboard before Pennsylvania accepts federal help.
15: I'm not going to accept that until RFK does what is right and stops reaching down into his administration and directing the CDC staff not to acknowledge the pain and suffering of these four families in Pennsylvania.
12: Shapiro says county coroners independently confirmed each of the four measles-associated deaths. Two were infants in Lancaster County. For NPR News, I'm Sydney Roach in State College, Pennsylvania.
11: Now to Montana, where farmers are trying to adapt to all the things making fuel, equipment, and fertilizer more expensive. NPR's Kurt Sigler reports.
16: Montana's Golden Triangle is one of the most productive wheat-growing regions in the U.S. Drive north toward the Canadian border, and this is namesake Big Sky Country. Two-lane highways bisecting rolling golden fields, big puffy clouds stretching for miles on the horizon.
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16: You may feel like you're way out here, but just one blip in geopolitics, Vladimir Putin hinting at a peace deal, Canada levying retaliatory tariffs, and local grain markets are in a tailspin. The only thing predictable for farmer Lee Dahlman these days is the wind.
19: You ever not have the wind blow like this?
20: No. Yesterday it was only 65 miles an hour.
16: Dahlman grows wheat and barley on a fourth-generation family farm near the tiny town of Dutton.
20: Things are more volatile. The uncertainty is probably what bothers me.
16: For American farmers, this last year has been a pylon of uncertainty. War in the Middle East and record diesel and fertilizer prices, tariffs threatening long-standing trade relationships, high interest rates. Until the other day, farmers around here could buy parts from Canada on the cheap due to the favorable exchange rate. But that's all changed. Still, Dahlman isn't too worried yet.
20: Does tariffs affect me? No. Does it bother me? No. Some things may be made in Canada. Yeah, but as long as you're smart and wise about it, you know, we don't have to buy out of Canada.
16: He's hoping this latest tariff fight between the U.S. and its longtime neighbor and ally will end in a stable deal.
20: I think I've got this administration figured out. A lot of it, you know, comes out pretty harsh, pretty quick, pretty fast. But it usually softens as time goes.
16: Montana voted overwhelmingly for President Trump three times. That makes the politics of tariffs complicated here.
21: Canada is Montana's single largest trading partner by many times over.
16: Accounting for about $1 billion in cross-border sales, says Brigitte Miranda Freer at the Montana World Trade Center. It's a university think tank promoting free trade. She says that's big for a state with barely a million people.
21: Canadian companies also purchase Montana cattle. And then they send them up to Canada where they're fed out. And by the way, when they're up there, a lot of times they're eating Montana barley.
16: One way Lee Dahlman is coping through uncertainty is controlling what he can on his farm. He's padding packages of probiotics stacked high on this pallet.
20: We just got this delivered today.
16: He'll add these to the soils when he plants so he doesn't have to use as much fertilizer. Dahlman also just bought a huge tool called an augmenter that's attached to the front of his sprayer. A computer detects the green weeds and pours pesticides selectively on them instead of dousing the whole field.
20: And yes, that comes out of Canada. Was that a little higher this year? Yes.
16: Long term, farmers could save tens of thousands of dollars. It's just one of the coping strategies touted by the Montana Department of Agriculture. Director Jillian Street is also pushing farmers to do what she and her husband did on their farm, plant more lentils and chickpeas. These naturally return nitrates to the soil, again, cutting fertilizer costs.
0: If we don't want to be subject to tariffs and to these large-scale things, we have to diversify from just monocropping, and we have to start looking at what is it that we need here in our regional food systems.
16: Street, who serves under a pro-Trump Republican governor, says all the headwinds are leading to a reckoning in the heartland. Adapt or you won't survive. Now, the stakes are high. In Montana alone in the last 2 years, Street says some 500 family farms have gone out of business. Kirk Ziegler, NPR News, Helena.
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0: 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It's a nice morning. Northwest winds at 3 miles per hour at the airport, where they have 10 miles of visibility. The Weather Service is calling for partly sunny skies today with a high near 58, calm winds turning to the southeast to 5 or so this afternoon. For tonight, a chance of showers after 10 p.m., mostly cloudy, low of about 46 overnight tonight. Look for south winds 10 to 15 miles per hour. And for tomorrow, showers are likely with mostly cloudy skies.
1: From WHYY in Philadelphia, I'm Terry Gross with Fresh Air. Today, a profile of Donald Trump's mentor, the infamous lawyer Roy Cohn, who was disbarred weeks before he died. He taught Trump how to deny, delay, attack, sue and countersue, never admit defeat, avoid paying bills, make up facts, don't leave a paper trail.
2: He tried to avoid taking any notes or records, and he taught this too to Donald Trump.
1: That's Kai Bird. His new biography of Cohn is called American Scoundrel. Early in Cohn's career, he ruined many lives when he served as legal counsel for Senator Joe McCarthy's subcommittee during its witch hunts of alleged communists and gays back in the 1950s, even though Cohn was a closeted gay man. Kai Bird also wrote the biography that inspired Christopher Nolan's film Oppenheimer. First News.
3: Live from NPR News, I'm Lakshmi Singh. OpenAI is disclosing 6 more cases of artificial intelligence programs misbehaving. Months after the so-called Hugging Face hacking incident amped up concerns about AI spiraling out of human control. This week, major AI tech rivals, including the maker of ChatGPT, banded together to declare the need for a coordinated slowdown in AI development. NPR's John Ruwitch has more on OpenAI's latest warning.
4: OpenAI says it's put in place a new framework for disclosing what AI companies call misalignment episodes. That is, incidents when artificial intelligence goes off script and does things that humans didn't ask for. It highlighted new cases from the past 6 months. In one, an AI research model made up its own instructions to disregard constraints that humans had put on it for testing. In another, the company found cases of AI deciding to conceal mistakes or bad behavior. The company also found AI models fabricating information and AI agents working together when they weren't asked to. OpenAI says the reports are initial disclosures, not a comprehensive account of all known misalignment or ongoing investigations, but it says it's committed to sharing more over time. John Ruwitch, NPR News.
3: Protests are happening worldwide over rising fuel prices. In the United States, they're still climbing. Diesel's hit another record high. This as top global oil exporter Saudi Arabia faces a renewed war in Yemen against the Houthis with attacks on its energy infrastructure. And NPR's Aya Batraoui is covering this from Dubai.
5: An official in Saudi Arabia who spoke anonymously in order to discuss security matters confirmed to NPR that there was a meeting over the weekend between the U.S. and the Houthis in Oman. And the official says that CENTCOM Chief Brad Cooper briefed Saudi Crown Prince on Monday about that meeting and said that the Houthis said they would not attack U.S. or Israeli vessels in the Red Sea, that those attacks are focused only on Saudi oil tankers and carriers. And that official told NPR that the U.S. is helping the Saudis with planning and sharing intel on Houthi forces and weapons depots.
3: U.S. farmers in rural northern border states are trying to adapt to new retaliatory tariffs on farm equipment from Canada. Here's NPR's Kirk Sigler.
6: Lee Dahlman farms in Montana's Golden Triangle, one of the country's top wheat-growing areas. He's been trying to save money on fertilizer by rotating in crops like lentils that naturally inject nitrates into his soil and using new smart tech that selectively drops fertilizer or pesticides from his sprayer.
7: So does tariffs affect me? No. Does it bother me? No. Some things may be made in Canada. Yeah, but as long as you're smart and wise about it. You know, we don't have to buy out of Canada.
6: Still, farmers like Dahlman here say Canada is an important trading partner.
3: That's NPR's Kirk Sigler reporting. 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
8: Everyone's heard about poisonous mushrooms, venomous snakes, even poisonous frogs. But what about poisonous rats? It appears that African crested rats are poisonous to predators, but their poison doesn't come without some effort. Crested rats live in forests and woodlands in eastern Africa, where they eat mainly leaves, roots, and other plant materials. They look more like small porcupines than rats with their long black-tipped hairs. Sometimes they're called maned rats because a ridge of longer hair runs from their heads along their back to the base of their tail. This mane erects when they are threatened or anxious. Crested rats do not produce their own poison like the duck-billed platypus, which has a poisonous spur on its hind foot, or selenodon shrews, which make poisonous saliva. Instead, it steals its poison from the acocanthra tree. The acocanthra is a small, round-leaved tree with dark-colored berries. Its bark, wood, and roots contain a poisonous cardiac glycoside, which will cause death by speeding up the heart until it loses its rhythm. Native Africans have used the tree's bark to produce poison arrows to kill game for generations. Crested rats make use of the poison in a similar way, only they use it for protection. The rats gnaw and masticate the bark, avoiding the more potent leaves and fruit, and apply the saliva to their flanks. Interestingly, the spongy, absorbent nature of the rat's long hairs allows the hair shafts to rapidly absorb the poisonous saliva. Crested rats rarely grow to more than 2 pounds in weight, but their long black and white flank hairs send a warning to all who approach. A bite of this rat might be your last one. This moment of science comes from Indiana University with production support from the Office of the Provost. I'm Yael Cassander.
9: KMXT is supported in part by a grant from Mike Williams, who believes an informed public makes for good citizens.

0: This is Fresh Air. I'm Terry Gross. Back when Donald Trump was getting his start as a real estate developer in his father's business, wanting to branch out from apartments in the boroughs to more ambitious buildings in Manhattan, and trying to find a place for himself among wealthy New Yorkers, celebrities, and power brokers, his lawyer and mentor was the infamous, unethical Roy Cohn. Cohn's rules became Trump's rules, writes my guest Kai Bird in his new biography of Cohn called American Scoundrel. Kai Bird also co-wrote the definitive biography of Robert Oppenheimer called American Prometheus, which was the basis of Christopher Nolan's Oscar-winning film Oppenheimer. Early in Roy Cohn's career, he prosecuted Julius and Ethel Rosenberg on charges of espionage. They were sent to the electric chair. In the 1950s, when Senator Joe McCarthy led the subcommittee that investigated and smeared alleged communists and gay people, ruining their careers and sometimes their lives, Cohn was the subcommittee's legal counsel. This in spite of Cohn being a closeted gay man himself. Cohn moved on to a more lucrative career as the lawyer for leaders of New York's crime families. He was connected to several prominent New York politicians and helped Ronald Reagan get elected president. Cohn was indicted by the Justice Department on three occasions of bribery, perjury, and extortion and other white-collar crimes, and was always acquitted. But in 1986, after being accused of bribery and fraud, he was disbarred. This was just a few weeks before he died of AIDS, which he always denied having, claiming it was liver cancer. Bird says, Cohn's story is important because of what it teaches us about the fragile character of American democracy. Kai Bird, welcome to Fresh Air and congratulations on the biography. You say that Roy Cohn's rules became Trump rules. Now, there were a couple of Cohn rules that became Trump rules that I was familiar with, like never admit you were wrong, deny, deny, deny. And then when there are charges against you, delay, delay, delay. Can you think of an example where all three were used by Roy Cohn?
1: During the time when, in the 60s, when he was indicted three times, Roy Cohn delayed the courtroom proceedings as often as he could. He denied the allegations. He attacked the judge in particular by name. You know, he followed these rules throughout his life, and he was a routine rule breaker. You know, the rules were for the little guy, not for him.
0: So did all of that help him get off on those charges?
1: Well, the evidence was really quite overwhelming. I argue in the book, along with my co-author, my wife, Susan Goldmark, that he was partly just damn lucky. You know, on one trial, a juror's father suddenly fell dead and the judge felt compelled to declare a mistrial. On another occasion, Roy's own lawyer suffered a heart attack in the courtroom just as he was about to give the summation. And the trial judge was going to declare a recess, and Roy steps forward and says, "Judge, I'll do my own summation." And he did. And this was to his advantage, of course, because he had not chosen to take the witness stand, so he hadn't been subjected to cross-examination. But he was allowed over 2 days to spend 7 hours defending himself, and he did so brilliantly and apparently got some of the jurors weeping, and they acquitted him 12-0.
0: Okay, other rules like sue, counter-sue, or threaten to, and basically send the message that whether you win or lose, it's going to be a headache if you don't give in. So
1: this was routine. You know, he left unpaid debts all over Manhattan for little things like dry cleaners, his liquor bills, limousine bills. And when sued in small claims court, he would delay, and eventually the people he owed money to would give up and or settle for a dime on the dollar. And he was shameless.
0: So what lessons do you think President Trump learned from Roy Cohn about paying bills and paying taxes?
1: He copied this behavior. He, too, was notorious for not paying his bills. and sort of using the negotiating tactic of delay in order to bargain down the bill in question. And famously, you know, Donald Trump, we don't know what taxes he's paid, and the little that we do know indicate that he has somehow managed to find tax shelters and pays very little, comparatively speaking.
0: Another Roy Cohn rule, don't tell me the law, tell me the judge, because he knew how to, like, which judge would be favorable to him or which judge he could manipulate. I assume that's what he meant?
1: Yes. Exactly. And Roy grew up, you know, the son of a judge, a respected judge, Albert Cohn from the Bronx, appointed during the Roosevelt administration, a liberal Democrat. But he grew up being introduced by his father to all sorts of lawyers and judges. And when he became a lawyer himself at the age of 20, he, you know, cultivated other judges as friends. And again, he was very transactional, even as a young man. He would do favors for these people and then, you know, knock on their door to ask for a favor in return.
0: Well, Trump kind of did him one better on don't tell me the law, tell me the judge, because as president, he's appointed judges. He's appointed Supreme Court justices. And some of those people, I mean, they've ruled on things that Trump has done. Can you talk about that a little bit? Oh, the head of the Justice Department was Trump's personal lawyer.
1: Yes. Yeah. Well, Roy would have approved. And this is sort of the most insidious and long-lasting legacy of Roy's. You know, he was a lawyer, but he really didn't care about the law. He practiced his law over the phone. He tried to avoid taking any notes or records. And he taught this, too, to Donald Trump.
0: Yeah, don't leave a paper trail.
1: Don't leave a paper trail. It's evidence. And so you see, even to this day, Trump gets annoyed when people start taking notes. He just likes to do everything verbally and over the phone and to wing it.
0: So Trump got a lot from Roy Cohn. Favors, opening doors, legal representation. What did Roy Cohn see in Donald Trump? Because Donald Trump was not a name yet. He was not known yet when Roy Cohn started representing him.
1: Well, you know, Roy loved just doing favors for influential people. And he told his good friend, the gossip columnist Cindy Adams, that this young Donald Trump was going to go someplace and maybe even to the White House someday. And, I had 4 telephone interviews with Trump about Roy Cohn. Very strange interviews, maybe 10 minutes each. And in my first phone conversation, it's a cold call. I was given a number and Donald Trump picked up. Hello? And he had no idea who I was. I said I was doing a biography of Roy Cohn. And he says, oh, that's terrific. That's terrific. He was such a wonderful man. He was a great lawyer. We won a lot of cases together. He went on and on effusively about Roy. He misses him, genuinely. And I think they really were friends.
0: Do you think he thought it was going to be a very positive portrayal?
1: I don't know what he was thinking. But obviously, he has a very positive view of Roy Cohn. He's not ashamed to be associated with him. And this is sort of a mystery to me, because I can't understand how anyone could read this book and read the stories about what Roy did and some of the despicable things he did and see, you know, that it's backed up with 1,300 footnotes and not be sort of ashamed.
0: When Senator Joe McCarthy in the 1950s headed the subcommittee that was investigating alleged communists and gay people and ruining many careers and ruining many lives along the way, Roy Cohn was the subcommittee's legal counsel. How did he get that position?
1: His friends Walter Winchell and George Sokolsky, 2 prominent journalists at the time who were friends of Roy promoted him to get this connection. But by that time, of course, you know, Roy, even though he's very young, he was only 26 at the time, he'd already prosecuted the Rosenberg case. He'd already prosecuted another famous alleged communist spy case called the William Remington case. He had taken on prosecution of alleged communists at the United Nations. He was an expert in this field. And his only rival for the job was, ironically enough, Robert F. Kennedy, the young future attorney general. And Joe McCarthy, for one reason or another, chose Roy Cohn, I think because he had more experience. And yet Bobby Kennedy was selected as a deputy counsel. And it's important to note that they immediately took a strong disliking to each other. At one point, they almost got into a fist fight. And Roy later explained that, you know, he believed, ardently believed, that the prosecutions that he suffered through the three indictments in the 1960s were brought against him by Robert Morgenthau on the instructions of Attorney General then Bobby Kennedy, and that it was a political vendetta.
0: What were Cohn's main contributions to the McCarthy subcommittee, which, like, really smeared a lot of people?
1: Yeah, you know, Joe McCarthy, I think, was largely a politically speaking, an empty vessel. He wasn't really an ideologue. He stumbled into this anti-communist witch hunt and investigations sort of on a whim. But Roy came to it with a passion and an expertise, and he really became Joe McCarthy's brains. McCarthy was, well, he was a functioning alcoholic at that point, and Roy really guided him, and they were very successful in launching sort of what was really a political campaign against the newly inaugurated Eisenhower administration. You know, Roy was hired in early 1953, and he was beginning to go after Dwight Eisenhower himself, the former general, the current president.
0: And a Republican.
1: And a Republican, for not being a Republican enough, and for not being anti-communist enough.
0: During the McCarthy era, Roy Cohn interrogated witnesses, and what was his technique?
1: Well, he was brutal. He was relentless. He openly asked male government civil servants about their sexual orientation and their, you know, have they ever had relations with a man? And, you know, some of these civil servants testified.

0: image was on the cover of Time magazine. He knew that as a public figure, he could never admit to this. That would be the end of his career. But it was certainly a factor in his life. And he managed to sort of lead a double life. You know, back in New York, he, during the day, was a straight, heterosexual, powerful lawyer to the mafioso. And at night, he was cruising gay bars, two of which he himself owned.
1: So in terms of, you know, trying to out men who were gay or smearing them because they were gay, for people working in the government, the argument that McCarthy and Roy Cohn used was that they were security risks because gay people in the closet could be easily blackmailed. Do you know if he thought that he could be blackmailed?
0: I think he was supremely confident in his ability to lead a double life. So, no, he had no fear. He was brazen in the 50s, but also, you know, later in the 70s, he public the result, of course, the gay community in the 1970s and 80s just despised Roy Cohn. They knew exactly who he was. They knew he was gay. They saw him in their venues in gay bars in New York. And they, you know, they heard the rumors, too, about the sex parties that he organized. It was like he was so brazen in his hypocrisy. It's astonishing.
1: Well, let me reintroduce you. If you're just joining us, my guest is Kai Bird, author of the new book, American Scoundrel, Roy Cohn's Dark Journey from Joe McCarthy to Donald Trump. We'll be right back after a break. This is Fresh Air.

0: This is Fresh Air. Let's get back to my interview with Kai Bird, author of the new book, American Scoundrel, Roy Cohn's Dark Journey from Joe McCarthy to Donald Trump. He also wrote the book, American Prometheus, about Robert Oppenheimer, which was adapted into the film Oppenheimer. Did Trump know that Roy Cohn was gay?
1: Oh, Trump definitely knew that he was gay. You know, in the 70s, you know, when Studio 54 opened up in 77, Roy took Donald Trump to Studio 54 frequently. And in the 80s, Roy was sort of more out. He was never publicly out, but, you know, he was surrounded in his law firm by young gay men. And anyway, so Donald Trump knew. And at one point, Roy called up Trump to ask for a favor for one of his boyfriends who was dying of AIDS, in fact, and asked if he could be housed in one of Donald Trump's hotels. And Trump arranged for it. And the young man stayed there for 3 or 4 months. And when he died, Trump sent a bill to Roy.
0: Do you see any connection between Roy Cohn being closeted and going after gay people during the McCarthy era and Trump's anti-DEI, anti-LGBTQ approach?
1: Yes. When they first met, it was when Trump was being sued by the feds for racial discrimination in housing in Queens, in their apartments owned by the Trump Organization. And it was very blatant. It was an open and shut case. And of course, Roy famously said, oh, you should fight it. You know, you should sue the feds. Let's hold a press conference and announce a $100 million defamation suit against the federal government. Yeah, it was a nonsense suit, and it was dismissed within 2 months. But Trump loved this. And Roy was sort of a social racist. Roy used all sorts of terrible slurs. One he picked up from his

0: mother Dora, who used the Yiddish slur for black, and he himself, though he was Jewish, he used similar slurs about Jews. I mean, Roy's sort of politics on these kinds of issues, affirmative action, he opposed. He thought this was inappropriate and wrong, and that it was discrimination against whites. His politics are very similar to what we see in Donald Trump today. You know, the politics is really interesting in that you see Roy Cohn in the 60s and 70s. He's very resentful of intellectuals. He's a graduate of Columbia University, but he hates the Ivy League schools. He favored hiring young law associates who were not Ivy Leaguers. He was suspicious of immigrants. He was anti-black. He was an isolationist. He wanted America to be America first. Well, this is all the politics that we see today in the Trump administration. It's the same politics of resentment.
1: And Trump, too, went to an Ivy League school, and like Roy Cohn, was born into a high-profile family with money.
0: Yeah, absolutely. So there are a lot of parallels.
1: Well, let me reintroduce you again because we need to take another break. My guest is Kai Bird, author of the new book, American Scoundrel. It's a biography of Roy Cohn. We'll be right back after a short break. I'm Terry Gross, and this is Fresh Air.

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0: This is Fresh Air. I'm Terry Gross. Let's get back to my interview with Kai Bird, author of the new book, American Scoundrel, Roy Cohn's Dark Journey from Joe McCarthy to Donald Trump. In the 50s, when Senator Joe McCarthy led the subcommittee that investigated and smeared alleged communists and gay people, Cohn was the subcommittee's legal counsel. He went on to become the lawyer for leaders of New York's crime families. He was connected to wealthy New Yorkers and power brokers and used those connections to get favors, including favors for Donald Trump. He did his best to avoid paying bills and taxes and found ways to hide his money from the feds. Cohn was indicted by the Justice Department on three occasions of bribery, perjury, and extortion, and other white-collar crimes, and was always acquitted. But in 1986, after being accused of bribery and fraud, he was disbarred. Just a few weeks later, he died of AIDS, which he always denied having, saying it was liver cancer. So after Joe McCarthy was pressured to fire Roy Cohn, when Roy Cohn was the legal counsel for McCarthy's subcommittee that was really active in the witch hunt against alleged communists, Roy Cohn then went on to do other things. He became a divorce lawyer for very wealthy people, and he represented leaders of the five mafia families of New York. What kind of cases did he take?
1: Well, he represented, for instance, John Gotti, Teflon Don. Mafia Don, who one day in the early 70s walked into a bar in Staten Island with two of his associates, walked up to an Irish mafioso from a different clan, obviously, and confronted this man and held him down, and one of his associates pulled a gun and point-blank fired into his head and killed him. This was done in front of 20 witnesses in a bar. John Gotti fled. He was eventually arrested, and Roy Cohn became his lawyer. And in the end, Roy got John Gotti off on manslaughter charges, not murder. He pleaded it down, and he got him a four-year sentence. John Gotti served only 2.5 years and got out, and then proceeded to go on to worse crimes. He killed another mafioso in order to sort of climb up the ladder himself. And this was due to Roy.
0: How did the relationship between Donald Trump and Roy Cohn change as Trump became more famous and more powerful?
1: Yeah, no, in the beginning, the power imbalance was quite evident. Roy was the older man and the more powerful. But as the years rolled by, the relationship sort of evolved, and Roy became more obsequious to Donald Trump. And, he paid more attention to Donald's needs than the reverse. But there was a genuine friendship there. And one thing that Roy did for Donald Trump that I think is overlooked is before he died, he went to his old buddy from Horace Mann School, Cy Newhouse, the publisher of Condé Nast magazines and the owner of Random House. And Roy suggested to Cy Newhouse that he should get one of his editors at Random House to sign up Donald Trump to do a memoir. This is how The Art of the Deal came about. And that book was published after Roy died, but it became a national bestseller, and it virtually turned this very parochial New York celebrity developer into a national figure, a prominent businessman as such. And of course, that, as we know, led to the TV show The Apprentice, and that led to Donald Trump launching a political campaign for the presidency. So there's a direct connection between all of that, and it starts with Roy Cohn's relationship with Cy Newhouse.
0: Roy Cohn got AIDS early in the AIDS epidemic.
1: Yes.
0: So how did that change Donald Trump's relationship with Roy Cohn?
1: Well, Trump, when he learned that Roy was probably dying of AIDS, he began, by all accounts, to sort of keep his distance. He began to take less relied less on Roy Cohn's legal advice and went to other lawyers. But he never broke with him. And in fact, to his credit, he invited him down to Mar-a-Lago soon after he acquired that new estate in Florida and hosted a fabulous dinner. And there were many toasts to Roy Cohn. And at the end of the dinner, when it was all over, Trump apparently told his staff to take the silverware and clean it in peroxide.
0: Well, let me reintroduce you again. If you're just joining us, my guest is Kai Bird, author of the new book, American Scoundrel, Roy Cohn's Dark Journey from Joe McCarthy to Donald Trump. We'll be right back. This is Fresh Air.

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1: This is Fresh Air. Let's get back to my interview with Kai Bird, author of the new book American Scoundrel, Roy Cohn's Dark Journey from Joe McCarthy to Donald Trump. Cohn was Donald Trump's lawyer and mentor. Because one of Roy Cohn's rules was like, don't leave a paper trail. He didn't leave a paper trail. That's not good for a biographer like you. So
2: no,
1: you had to find,
2: tough.
1: Yeah, you had to find like alternate means. You had the FBI files that you were able to get after suing. You had like some notes from other people's work. Jeremy Strong, who played Roy Cohn in the movie The Apprentice, which was about the relationship between Trump and Roy Cohn, he turned over his research to you. But you also found that Michael Stipe from REM had an archive of Roy Cohn stuff that he bought at auction. What was in that was of use for you in your biography?
2: Yeah, that was a surprise. We had no idea the extent of what Stipe had, and so we reached out to him and eventually met him at a studio in Lower Manhattan, and he took us inside and put three boxes on a desk of what he called Roy Cohn memorabilia that he had picked up at an auction house. And we opened the boxes, and there are 150 family photographs, childhood pictures, two copies of his last will and testament, a 220-page unpublished manuscript of his of a memoir that he was trying to write, and you know, little things like a silver cigarette box engraved to Roy Cohn from Gene and Joe McCarthy. Anyway, you know, biographers go on a treasure hunt, and occasionally they find treasure. And you just have to keep relentlessly knocking on doors and talking to people. And this was particularly difficult because Roy, you know, burned all his papers. He destroyed everything, partly because he was not paying his taxes for 20 years. So there's no private archive.
1: So one of the photos, and I can't remember whether this was in Michael Stipe's collection or you found it someplace else, but Robert Mapplethorpe, who started off doing like celebrity photos and then ended up doing a lot of very controversial photos of gay men, often like engaged in a sexual act. And this was this huge controversy because he had some funding from the NEA, the National Endowment for the
2: Yes.
1: Arts. And that was part of the whole controversy about federal funding for the arts and what should be allowed to be funded. But anyhow, so the Mapplethorpe photo of Roy Cohn was looking just kind of like angry and threatening in it, right?
2: Oh, yeah. It's a frightening photo. It's an image of Roy looking straight into the camera with just his face, and you see nothing else of his body, no hands, nothing, and his face is sort of floating in a sea of blackness. He looks like Satan or something, but it's a powerful photo, a piece of art. And when I first saw that photo, I said, man, that's the cover. And I reached out to the Mapplethorpe Foundation. But they very quickly decided that they could not license this photo because of the political nature of our book and the fact that it might jeopardize their non-tax profit status. And, you know, I was outraged. I thought this was a terrible decision, a terrible reflection on of Mapplethorpe, of all people, who was himself a victim of First Amendment controversies. And so I appealed and wrote a strong email suggesting this was like bending the knee in anticipation. Anyway, we lost. So we had to scramble and find another photographer who had taken a photo in 1981, and it's a It's a fabulous photo, but it's not what I originally wanted.
1: So because the Mapplethorpe photo showed an angry, mean expression on a close-up of Roy Cohn's face, it reminded me of a photo that Trump seems to really like of himself, where he has a scowl on his face.
2: Yes, that's his official White House portrait, the scowling Trump. And he takes it directly from Roy. Roy loved to be depicted by artists and photographers as sort of tough, mean, and ugly. You know, he actually had a sense of humor about himself. He could be self-deprecating. So he once said to someone that he had a problem with all these photographers taking these images of himself that were unflattering. But then he walked by a mirror and he understood. Yeah, but, you know, this is the image that he wanted to project. He wanted to be fearsome. And I think Trump himself, routinely in his office in Trump Tower, he would point to a photo on the wall of Roy Cohn and said, you know, would you rather deal with him if he was in a tough negotiation? And the image is, you know, a scowling Trump.
1: Mm-hmm. Because Roy Cohn was such a hypocrite when it came to homosexuality, because he was closeted but attacked gay people during the McCarthy era and ruined the lives of a lot of gay people as a result, are you surprised that nobody ever publicly outed him as a hypocrite?
2: Well, we write in one chapter at the tail end of the book about Richard DuPont, a gay man who became a business partner of Roy's and was at one point one of his lovers. But Richard DuPont had a business venture in Manhattan that Roy became a partner of, and they had a falling out. Roy sort of sold the property out from under Richard, and Richard DuPont went on a campaign of revenge, and he specifically tried to publicly out him, publishing a magazine devoted with articles devoted to Roy Cohn describing his private life with cartoons depicting Roy in sex acts. It was, you know, an outrageous public outing. He went to the sidewalk outside Roy Cohn's townhouse and all up and down the sidewalk used white chalk to say Roy Cohn is a So eventually, I mean, he harassed him. Roy would appear at airports about to get on a plane and suddenly be told that by the airline that someone had called up and canceled his reservation. Well, Richard DuPont was doing this. And eventually Roy complained to, of all people, Robert Morgenthau, the New York district attorney.
1: Who had prosecuted him in the past.
2: Who had prosecuted him three times in the 60s. But Morgenthau looked at this case and said, yeah, this is a verifiable case of harassment. And, you know, he indicted Richard DuPont. There was a trial, and DuPont eventually spent, I think, 18 months in prison.
1: And the press wouldn't pick up on the publication that that DuPont did.
2: That's right. The New York Times didn't report on it.
1: So Roy Cohn managed to escape outing, too.
2: He did.
1: But in the afterlife, there was Angels in America, which depicts him as closeted. And, you know, on the AIDS quilt, he's identified as bully, victim, coward.
2: Yes.
1: So it caught up with him, but he was already dead when it did.
2: Yeah. No, this was sort of one of the curiosities that we had to explain in the book. You know, how could Roy operate in such a hypocritical fashion, being a heterosexual, powerful lawyer in the daytime and then having this sex life in the gay world, owning gay bars and such at night? And everyone knew about it.
1: You write that Roy Cohn's story is important because of what it teaches us about the fragile character of American democracy. What is the lesson you think his story teaches?
2: Well, the lesson of Roy Cohn is that McCarthyism was not defeated. It didn't die. It wasn't an aberration in the 1950s. And I suddenly realized as an historian that, you know, we Americans are a country of immigrants, a multicultural country, a country of civil liberties and the First Amendment. But every few decades, we go through a period of paranoia. So we had a Red Scare in the 1920s. We had another Red Scare, the McCarthyite witch hunts in the early 50s. And we're now going through another such period. And, you know, in the 1950s, there were several thousand civil servants who lost their jobs as a result of what Roy Cohn and Joe McCarthy did. And today it's become much worse. It's a much more serious assault on our democracy, a much more serious politics of vendetta. We're hunting down illegal immigrants and deporting them in large numbers. It's a very divisive time, and I think that explains the importance of Roy Cohn.
1: Well, Kai Bird, thank you so much for talking with us.
2: Thank you. Thank you for having me.
1: Kai Bird's new biography of Roy Cohn is called American Scoundrel. This is Fresh Air.

This is Fresh Air. When Dolly Parton died, she left behind a vast body of work, scores of albums and hit singles that now document her half century of music making in country, folk, pop, and bluegrass. Our rock critic Ken Tucker has chosen three of Parton's performances that he says demonstrate her range and her unique takes on romance and heartbreak.

The death of Dolly Parton continues to reverberate, and I hope, as people continue to feel her loss, that more of Parton's music is uncovered, rediscovered, and heard by many for the first time. Because Dolly was a heck of a lot more than I Will Always Love You and Coat of Many Colors. Her voice and her image were so powerful that they frequently obscured the subtlety of her writing. So does the sheer amount of music she created. With all that in mind, I've chosen three Dolly Parton performances I love and that illustrate different aspects of her achievement. The first is from 1969, a song she wrote called Don't Let It Trouble Your Mind. It's a breakup ballad, but it comes at its subject from a typically original angle. In the lyric, Dolly hasn't actually broken up with the guy yet. Instead, she senses that he wants to, but maybe hasn't worked up the nerve or doesn't want to hurt her feelings. She tells him she's not so sure about him either, and she'd rather they separate than continue a lukewarm relationship. It's the prettiest kiss-off song you'll ever hear.

It's also worth noting that Rhiannon Giddens recorded a wonderful version of that song on her debut album in 2015. The second song I want to play is one of the many duets Parton recorded with Porter Wagoner in the late 60s and early 70s. When they met, he was a big star. She was young and looking for a break, and he would introduce her on his TV show as Miss Dolly. As duet partners, they were different from the other great male-female duo of that period, George Jones and Tammy Wynette. Those two were married, singing about restlessness and adultery. With Porter and Dolly, it was an employer singing with an employee, a mentor with his mentee. Harmonizing with the older man sharpened Dolly's debate skills. His songwriting helped her develop counterarguments to male complaints about women. Soon, it was a series of musical quarrels between equals, with the student surpassing the professor in skill and life knowledge. All this was frequently expressed in a humorous way, as in the rowdy novelty song called Run That By Me One More Time. You can hear Dolly run rings around Porter Wagoner in her performance here. She's loose and funny and way more expressive than he is. He ends up playing the straight man to her comedic energy.

0: Would you run that by me one more time?
1: The last song I want to play is one of Parton's best story songs, but one that is now little known. It's called My Blue Ridge Mountain Boy from 1969. Its plot could easily comprise an entire novel. A young woman from Virginia follows her ambition to New Orleans, breaking the heart of the callow young man she was dating back home. She's frustrated in her efforts and exploited, reduced to prostitution, and now dreams of the boy she left behind, knowing that he's moved on from her. It's classic Dolly Parton, who was always proving that you can be sentimental without being mawkish, soft-hearted without being soft-headed.

0: I could have chosen three completely different first-rate Dolly compositions. Indeed, I could have done three songs a week here and not run out of material for years. If you want to keep Dolly Parton's memory alive in your life, you've got a treasure trove of unfamiliar, perennially fresh music to keep reminding you of her forever.
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1: 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Fresh Air's executive producer is Sam Brigger. Our technical director and engineer is Audrey Bentham. Our interviews and reviews are produced and edited by Phyllis Myers, Roberta Shorrock, Anne-Marie Baldonado, Lauren Krenzel, Teresa Madden, Monique Nazareth, Susan Yakundi, Anna Bauman, and Nico Gonzalez-Whistler. Our digital media producer is Molly C.V. Nesper. Thea Chaloner directed today's show. Our co-host is Tanya Mosley. I'm Terry Gross.

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1: This is Bird Note. I'm senior producer Mark Bramhill. 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As senior producer, I have the pleasure of working on every episode of Bird Note. And while it's a two-minute show, it takes a lot more than 2 minutes to create. We record with a narrator.
2: Even if you had feathers, lightweight bones, and powerful wings, you would still lack something essential to flying like a bird.
1: I search for the perfect bird calls and songs. 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I take those elements, the theme song, and weave them into a sound-rich episode.
2: The highly efficient breathing anatomy that powers the exertion of flight.
1: Bird Note is not just one thing. 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
5: Live from NPR News, I'm Lakshmi Singh. The United Nations says both the U.S. and Iran are suspected of committing war crimes or crimes against humanity since they went to war more than 6 months ago. NPR's Hadil Al-Shalchi brings us details of the findings from Istanbul.
6: A United Nations fact-finding mission for its top human rights body said it has found, quote, reasonable grounds to believe that the U.S. committed war crimes in two strikes, one on a school and another on a sports complex and residential area, both in southern Iran. The U.N. says almost 180 people, including children, were killed in both strikes. The U.S. has yet to respond to the claim of the school strike and denied striking the sports complex. The report also found that killings by Iranian state security forces occurred on a, quote, staggering scale in Iran during protests before the war. It said many forces shot at crowds from rooftops using assault rifles. They also fired tear gas to trap demonstrators in narrow alleys before shooting at them. Hadil Al-Shalchi, NPR News, Istanbul.
5: Chinese President Xi Jinping will arrive in the United States next week for a state visit. He and President Trump are expected to discuss a trade truce that will expire in November. NPR's Emily Feng has exclusive details on the status of that truce.
7: As part of the truce, the U.S. pulled back from cutting off advanced semiconductors to China, and China backed away from cutting the U.S. off entirely from rare earth products. That truce is set to expire this November, but NPR's reporting shows China offered to extend the truce to the end of Trump's term in January 2029, and the U.S. counteroffered, saying it needed a six-month extension only, in part because of deep distrust between both countries. China has not fully let the export of rare earth products, which the U.S. cannot make entirely on its own, to resume to normal levels. Emily Feng, NPR News, Washington.
5: President Trump's not happy with the Federal Reserve's unanimous decision to hike interest rates instead of significantly lowering them. The Republican says the U.S. economy is doing great and that rates should be no more than 1%. This economist begs to differ.
8: There are points in time where a 1% inflation rate would be the right thing for the U.S. economy, but that is not the world we are living in.
5: Economist Claudia Sam, a former section chief for the Federal Reserve, says what Trump's proposing could push the 3.4% rate of inflation even higher. Sam says the Fed's higher interest rates is costly medicine.
8: Like, the Fed is fighting a real problem. Inflation is too high. Americans agree this is a problem. Affordability, this is an issue. The path to a solution, these higher interest rates, this is pushing more cost in the economy. The Americans who are out there who are on the fence about buying a home, and now the mortgage rate goes up and they can't buy their home because they have too much in interest costs, they're the ones whose sacrifice is going to help get inflation down.
5: Claudia Sam is currently with New Century Advisors. From Washington, this is NPR News.
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2: Good morning, and welcome to your Island Messenger for Thursday. It is the 17th day of September, the year 2026. The sun rose today at 7:44. It will set again at 8:22. That will give us 12 hours and 37 minutes of glorious daylight, a loss of 4 minutes and 56 seconds compared to yesterday. Our record high temperature for this date was 73 degrees, set in 1925. Our record low is 32, set in 1996. It is currently 43 degrees in Kodiak, with a few clouds drifting around being gently pushed by west winds, clocked at 7 miles per hour out at the airport, where they have 10 miles of visibility. Look for partly sunny skies all day today with a high near 58, calm winds turning to the southeast to 5 or so this afternoon. For tonight, mostly cloudy skies with a chance of showers after 10 p.m. Look for a low around 46 tonight with south winds 10 or 15. For tomorrow, mostly cloudy skies with a likelihood of showers after 10 a.m. High near 56 tomorrow with south winds 5 or 10. For Friday night, look for a chance of showers before 1 a.m., then a chance of rain after 4 a.m. Mostly cloudy on Friday night with south winds 5 or 10. And for Saturday, cloudy skies with rain likely after 10 a.m. Sunday, mostly cloudy with a chance of showers, same on Monday. For Tuesday, partly sunny. We have an outgoing tide. Our next low tide here on the east side will happen at 11:51 this morning and be 3.4 feet, followed by a high tide at 6:12 p.m. of 8 feet. Over on the west side, your low tide will happen at 12:19 this afternoon and be 4.9 feet in Larsen Bay, followed by a high tide at 6:37 p.m. of 12.2 feet. Mariners, here's your weather forecast for Marmot Island to Sitkanak out to 15 nautical miles. Southwest 15 today, becoming south 15 tonight with 4-foot seas today and tonight. For tomorrow, variable 10 and seas at 3 feet on our east side. Over in the Shelikof Strait, south 15 becoming southeast 15 tonight with 3-foot seas today and tonight on our west side. For tomorrow, variable 10 and seas at 2 feet. Just outside of the city of Kodiak and Chiniak Bay, variable less than 10 today, becoming south 15 this afternoon. 2-foot seas today, south 15 tonight with 2-foot seas, and southeast 10 tomorrow, seas coming up to 3 feet tomorrow in Chiniak Bay. 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
4: There will be lots of people there to talk to. 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I'm sorry to say the KMXT trivia has been postponed to next week, Wednesday, September 23rd. Maybe that's a good thing. Like, as always, it's at the brewery at 6:30 p.m., $10 per person. You can play as an individual or as a team, and it's sponsored by the Islander Bookshop for September. And don't forget about the road closure on West Rezanoff Drive. It will be closed nightly through September 30th from 6 p.m. to 6 a.m. No parking in the area between the intersection and the city dock until then. And there will be a detour. Make sure and follow detour signs and have a care with all the pedestrians and workers there. There is a meeting of the Kodiak Island Borough Assembly tonight in the Borough Assembly Chambers at 6:30 p.m. The meeting is open to the public, and the packet is available at the Kodiak Island Borough website. Contact the clerk at 907-486-9310 with any questions.
11: This is the Alaska Department of Fish and Game with Kodiak Commercial Salmon Fishery Advisory Announcement Number 48. This announcement was issued at 10 a.m. September 16th. There will be a 54-hour commercial salmon fishing period from noon Thursday, September 17th, to 6 p.m. Saturday, September 19th, in the following areas. The Afognak District, except the Iqaluit Bay, Outer Katoy Bay, and Inner Katoy Bay sections will remain closed. The Uyak Bay, Zachar Bay, Spiriton Bay, Inner Uyanik Bay, Terror Bay, Kajuyak Bay, and Sheraton Bay sections of the Northwest Kodiak District, the Outer Iqaluit section of the Southwest Kodiak District, the Humpy Deadman section of the Alitak District, and the Eastside District, except the Inner and Outer Ugak Bay sections, will remain closed. As previously announced, the following areas remain open until further notice: the Outer Karlik section of the Southwest Kodiak District and the Central and North Cape sections of the Northwest Kodiak District. Fishermen are reminded that in the Kodiak area, until further notice, Chinook salmon 28 inches or greater in length may not be retained by purse gear in the commercial fishery and must be returned to the water unharmed. Closed waters are shown on the Kodiak area salmon statistical chart and detailed in the commercial salmon fishing regulations. Statistical charts, harvest strategies, and commercial salmon fishing regulations are available at the Kodiak Fish and Game Office. Recent salmon fishery information may be obtained by calling the department's 24-hour recorder phone at 486-4559.
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0: 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I'm Terry Haynes.
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1: Crab fishing is practically synonymous with Southeast Alaska, but in recent years, the Dungeness crab fishery has become less reliable. And as reported by KSTK's Leilani Combs, many say that the recovered sea otter populations are responsible for the decline. Now, after the summer Dungeness season closed 20 days early, Wrangell is seeking a local disaster declaration. Here's Wrangell Borough Manager Mason Villarma.
2: There's been little to zero action at a regional level to address the sea otter issue, and there's not very many avenues to work within and get some sort of relief. The salmon fishermen get relief all the time, so why not the shell fishermen?
1: He was speaking at an August 25th Borough Assembly meeting. The Borough Assembly voted unanimously in support of a local disaster declaration after the Dungeness closure. The declaration is intended to bring federal relief to crab fishermen and catalyze the formation of a Southeast Shellfish Fishing Association. Sea otters are voracious eaters that must consume up to 30% of their body weight daily. That's around 25 pounds of food. Their diet consists mainly of shellfish, including clams, oysters, and crabs. As otters have rebounded from near extinction, they've needed more and more food to support their population. In recent years, this has put them directly at odds with Alaska crab fishermen. The Wrangell Assembly vote approves the borough to ask Governor Mike Dunleavy to support and request a federal fishery resource disaster determination. If the U.S. government approves a disaster declaration, it could bring financial compensation for the 60 Dungeness crab permit holders residing in Wrangell. But Villarma says he understands federal support could be difficult to secure.
3: Particularly what we've seen under this administration is a low chance or probability for fishery disasters to be subsidized.
1: Even without federal support, Villarma says the declaration brings more awareness to the issues fishermen face. It also may push the formation of a shellfish-specific fishing association in Southeast Alaska, which doesn't exist. There is currently no such association in the region like there are for seiners, gillnetters, longliners, and fish processors. Associations like this can give fishermen more agency in addressing issues concerning their livelihood. It can also allow them to pressure government organizations like the National Marine Fisheries Service to fulfill mandated stock assessments and population surveys. Villarma says the borough will be bringing in an expert to work with fishermen over the next few months to discuss such an organization. He says it will be up to participating groups to decide what the makeup of that association will be.
3: Whatever the form, I would imagine that it's going to be a broad array of different user types. But the fishermen being probably the strongest sub-user in the association.
1: The disaster declaration isn't the first resolution to address the sea otter issue. Last year, Wrangell, Haines, and Petersburg passed resolutions seeking a sea otter management plan and for the federal government to relax sea otter protections under the Marine Mammal Protection Act.
4: KMXT is supported in part by Pacific Marine Expo, a tradition in the commercial fishing community for over 50 years. Returning to Seattle, Washington, November 19th through the 21st at the Seattle Convention Center. Information about this year's show can be found at pacificmarineexpo.com.
1: U.S. Senator Dan Sullivan and his leading challenger, Mary Peltola, vied to outdo each other as champions of Alaska fishermen at the Kodiak Chamber of Commerce fishery debate last Saturday. Alaska Public Media's Liz Ruskin reports the debate was largely sponsored by the pollock industry, but that didn't stop both candidates from vowing to seriously crack down on the trawler's bycatch of salmon and other species. Sullivan leaned into his record and said his bycatch reduction bill, filed in June, is on the move.
5: My bill for establishment of the Seafood Policy Office is in the Farm Bill right now. That helps with regard to enabling fishermen to have access to all the programs that farmers have, and finally, getting my bycatch bill over the goal line next week in the Commerce Committee.
1: Sullivan repeatedly pointed to foreign fleets as an adversary he tackled and said he secured a ban on Russian seafood imports.
5: This took a relentless work. This has helped our fishermen across not only Alaska, but the country. And now we are going after China with regard to the same ban. Why? Because Russian trawlers, Chinese trawlers ravage the ocean. They compete unfairly.
1: Peltola focused on the big Seattle-based Pollock trawlers as a foe. She knocked Sullivan for accepting some $300,000 in political contributions from the trawl industry and for coming late to the anti-bycatch movement.
6: We don't need a senator fueled by corporate greed of lower 48 out-of-state factory trawlers and only offers half-hearted solutions when an election year rolls around.
1: The candidates pledged in advance to keep their answers focused on fish. Peltola took aim at Sullivan's support for the war in Iran, saying it raises costs for fishermen and processors.
6: This war in Iran is driving up our gas and diesel prices. Dan Sullivan has voted for the war in Iran over 10 times to jack up your prices. We should not be going to Washington, D.C. to fight for one party or another. We should be fighting for our fishermen.
1: In a separate debate Saturday, the leading candidates for U.S. House also went after the Pollock fishery for bycatch. Republican Congressman Nick Begich blamed that fishery for many years of poor salmon runs in western Alaska.
7: So primary causes for decline for king and chum salmon, I believe it's largely bycatch related. I think that's been an ongoing pressure on these species, particularly in parts of Alaska.
1: Independent candidate Bill Hill agreed with that assessment, but said that's not the sole cause.
8: In addition to bycatch, climate change is a real thing, and we need to start mitigating for that. But yes, we need to end bycatch.
1: The two House candidates often agreed on policy, but their dress was a study in contrasts. Begich wore a blue blazer with a congressional lapel pin, emphasizing his position. Hill, a commercial and subsistence fisherman, wore a hooded shirt and vest, as well as a cap with a Grundon's logo, a nod to a life spent in rainwear.
9: The Alaska Fisheries Report is brought to you in part by the Alaska Marine Safety Education Association, providing U.S. Coast Guard accepted, hands-on

0: To be the next governor of Alaska, we're in Kodiak for this year's fisheries debate. As reported by KMXT's Davis Hovey, the debate, hosted by KMXT and the Kodiak Chamber of Commerce, revealed each candidate's approach to fisheries management. During an opening series of yes or no questions, Jonathan Christ Tompkins was the only candidate who said they have been commercial fishing before. Christ Tompkins of Sitka is the lone Democrat in the field of four. He has visited communities up and down the Yukon River on the campaign trail this year. He says the fishing industry, including all gear types and users, such as subsistence fishermen, should have an equal voice in the management process. They also must share the burden of conservation, too.
1: I think a strong principle I have is, you know, a conservation-based approach where the resource comes first. And that means pain in the short term. It means foregone harvest across sectors. And I think there are a lot of concerns from Alaskans when it doesn't feel like there is sort of a fair distribution of that conservation burden across user groups.
0: Bernadette Wilson, a Republican from Anchorage, highlighted her family connections to Bristol Bay and her grandmother's fishing traditions. Wilson says salmon management should involve cooperation between state agencies and Alaska's congressional delegation.
2: This is one of the biggest issues facing Alaska. We provide 60% of the seafood for the country, and Alaska doesn't even have their own symposium. That needs to change. We need to get everybody to the table. We need to have a commissioner. We need to have a fisheries advisor that will lead that conversation.
0: Former Anchorage mayor and Republican candidate Dave Bronson agreed that commercial fisheries are too complex for one person to handle on their own.
3: The thing I would propose is that we need a deputy commissioner for fisheries and a deputy commissioner for game. It's too complex. I was a bit familiar coming into this race with some of the game issues. I get into fisheries here starting a year ago. It's the most complex thing I've ever seen in my life.
0: He added that the deputy commissioner would give advice to the governor, but could also execute fisheries policy under the Alaska Department of Fish and Game. Bronson is the only candidate in the governor's race who's explicitly said he will ban trawling both bottom and midwater trawl fisheries in state waters. Fellow Republican candidate Trigg Taylor relied on his experience as the former Alaska Attorney General during Wednesday's fisheries debate. He cited an example of the federal government's research into critical habitat for ice seals in Alaska, which he claimed is not in the state's best interest.
4: It's very dangerous to just rely on the federal government for that research because they don't have Alaska's fisheries at best interest at heart. Now, obviously, there's a lot of factors, and even the experts in this area disagree on what is going on with our fisheries.
0: All four candidates supported getting more data on what's happening to Chinook or king salmon populations in Alaska, but they did not agree on the cause of Chinook declines around the state. The four gubernatorial hopefuls also said they all support the Alaska Marine Highway System, will fund the Alaska Seafood Marketing Institute, and plan to hire a fisheries advisor if they are elected as governor. The general election is November 3rd. Early voting and absentee in person begins on October 19th, according to the Division of Elections.

0: Support for the Alaska Fisheries Report is provided by the Stosh and Claudia Anderson Fund. In recognition of the fishing industry, which provides more than 50,000 Alaskan jobs from a renewable source.
1: Here's today's edition of Health in a Heartbeat. Calorie counting apps that rely on AI allege results far from artificial. New research from the American Society for Nutrition, however, suggests they tend to severely underestimate how many calories are actually being consumed. The apps in question purport to analyze the nutritional content of a meal by using a single photo. Most calorie counting apps ask that you input the food yourself, whether it be by searching for an item, scanning a barcode, or filling out the food's macros manually. When compared with snapping a photo, it can feel like it's much easier to go the AI-assisted app route. But the discrepancies between the number of calories you think you're eating versus the ones you are could make it difficult to have an accurate read.

0: In the research project, team members took more than 100 photos of meals cooked in a controlled metabolic kitchen where foods were measured with precision to the nearest tenth of a gram. Then they uploaded them to four common calorie counting apps that now offer AI-assisted estimation. The apps miss between 250 to 350 calories per meal. Calories from fat, in particular, were underestimated by about 30 grams. Two apps were better at analyzing meals with high calorie counts than low ones, and all four apps were most accurate at counting carbohydrates over other macros. The research project was a part of a larger National Institutes of Health study exploring how the body processes nutrients on different kinds of diets. Now, no one is saying that you can't keep uploading photos of your treats and eats to the apps, but you might want to add in your standard calorie counting methods too. After all, a picture could be worth 1,000 calories. This edition of Health in a Heartbeat is brought to you by University of Florida Health and by WUFTFM. For more information or to subscribe to our weekly e-newsletter, please visit our website, heartbeatradio.org.
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10 this morning, we're going to take a 30-minute trip to Jamaica. This is Toots and the Maytals. And we have lots of appropriate music coming up for you, including stuff from Jimmy Cliff, Peter Tosh, Bob Marley, Marley and the Wailers, Lee Scratch Perry, and of course, Desmond Dekker.

0: Desmond Dekker and the Aces, two from them. Here once again are Toots on the Maytals.
1: Sing it up, mister. Hear what I say, sir, yeah.

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2: Tchaikovsky often spent his winters away from the brutal cold of Russia. February of 1880 found him in one of his favorite destinations, Italy. While he enjoyed the relative warmth in the Eternal City, he was not getting a lot of sleep. Probably had something to do with all the wild parties, parades, singing, drinking, dancing, and general merrymaking taking place right under his window in the streets of Rome. Carnival season was in full swing. From APM American Public Media, this is Performance Today. I'm Valerie Kaler. Although he didn't find much rest, he did gather a bunch of melodies, which became Tchaikovsky's Capriccio Italien. It's on the way. That changeable, shape-shifting portrait of Rome is just ahead. Here's a capricious snapshot of Vienna, written by Fritz Kreisler. He was born there, but he lived all over the world, and he was always nostalgic for his old home city of Vienna, especially for the Vienna he remembered from before the war. Here's one of several pieces Fritz Kreisler wrote reminiscing about his beloved city, the Viennese Caprice.

The Caprice Viennois. Viennese Caprice by Fritz Kreisler. Amy Schwartz Moretti played the violin. Elizabeth Pridgen at the piano. Elizabeth Pridgen is artistic director of the Atlanta Chamber Players, and she'll be back with that ensemble with Amy Schwartz Moretti and friends ahead. From APM, American Public Media, this is Performance Today. I'm Valerie Kaler. So glad to have you here for today's musical adventures and discoveries. On the way this hour, a trip to Texas for an American wind quintet and a stop in Georgia with a story about a composer's wake-up call. Speaking

Who needs an alarm clock when you got a blast like that to wake you up in the morning? When Tchaikovsky was visiting Rome in 1880, his hotel was near a military barracks. He woke up each morning to the sound of a bugler. And so when he wrote a musical souvenir of his time in Italy, he let the trumpet set the mood. That's just the beginning. Tchaikovsky soaked up all the music he could find. He bought books of it. He wandered around town looking for street musicians. But it all starts with that brassy wake-up call. Here's Tchaikovsky's postcard from Rome, the Capriccio Italien, Italian Caprice. Ivan Repušić leads the Frankfurt Radio Symphony Orchestra.

from a concert at the Alte Oper, the old opera house in Frankfurt, Germany. Ivan Repušić led the Frankfurt Radio Symphony Orchestra in Peter Tchaikovsky's Capriccio Italiano. In 1880, Tchaikovsky spent several months in Rome. He loved it. He loved the food, the weather, the melodic language. He especially loved the music. It was everywhere in the city. Street songs, carnival tunes, and the bugles from the cavalry barracks right next door to his hotel. Tchaikovsky jotted down all the tunes he heard in Rome and put them together in that piece for orchestra, the Capriccio Italiano. Have you experienced a very site-specific sound in your travels? Maybe like the different pitches of taxicab horns, a la Gershwin in Paris, or the birdsong that wound up in Dvorak's American Quartet. Share your story. Click the contact button on the PT page at yourclassical.org.

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This is Performance Today from APM.

The tiny town of Round Top, Texas, population 90-ish, hosts a yearly summer festival and institute. The festival is the public-facing part that you and I get to see and hear, and the institute is what's happening behind the scenes every day for 6 weeks. Daily rehearsals, master classes, concert prep. The young musicians who participate have access to a 200-acre campus with parks and gardens and a nature reserve, an extensive collection of rare books and manuscripts, and like many summer festivals, the opportunity to work, learn, and play side by side with professionals. It is a pretty impressive undertaking. Near the end of the six-week institute is a Best of Chamber Music Showcase, 5 young artist ensembles featured in concert. Let's hear a performance from that showcase, a wind quintet, that's flute, oboe, clarinet, bassoon, and French horn, playing the Afro-Cuban Concerto by Valerie Coleman.

the Afro-Cuban Concerto for Wind Quintet, music by American composer Valerie Coleman. We heard it played by a group of students at the Round Top Festival Institute in Round Top, Texas. Leah Suk played flute, Nadia Parra was the oboist, Adam Kohlers played clarinet, Adrian Wittmer bassoon, and Eva Gomez played French horn. Composer Valerie Coleman says that concerto is often mistaken for a neoclassic work, but wants to make clear that its essence is 100% African and Cuban. There's a fundamental structure to all African-derived music, and those structural elements have been used to compose in every genre, including classical. Valerie Coleman's Afro-Cuban Concerto.

In a moment, the composer is not without honor, except in his own town. 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

Right now, a thought about the precarious emotional life of composers. There can be a nearly crushing sense of insecurity, and how an audience responds or doesn't to your music can have a huge effect on your own sense of worth. Through his 20s and early 30s, French composer Ernest Chausson thought he was doing all the right things. He went to the best schools, worked with the best teachers, but audiences in Paris were pretty indifferent to his compositions. Then, the piece we're about to hear premiered in the country next door, in Brussels, Belgium. Afterwards, Chausson wrote in his diary, quote, "I've never enjoyed such a success. I must believe my music is made for Belgians. I feel giddy and joyful. I think I'll have much more confidence after this." Here's the final movement from the piece that a Belgian audience enjoyed at its premiere, the Concerto for Piano, Violin, and String Quartet by French composer Ernest Chausson.

a wild piece that's part violin concerto, part piano concerto, part sextet. It even goes by a few different names. The chamber concerto, or just the concerto for violin, piano, and string quartet. Great piece, and not played often enough. We heard the final movement from that unusual concerto by Ernest Chausson from a concert in Atlanta, Georgia. Amy Schwartz-Moretti played solo violin. Elizabeth Pridgen was the pianist. Helen Hwaya Kim and Ken Wagner played violins. Catherine Lynn was the violist, and Brad Ritchie played cello. Together, they're members of the Atlanta Chamber Players. You know all about listening to PT on the radio, and you've likely heard us talk about exploring our 30-day show archive online, and now there's a new way to take in the show. 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

Mostly cloudy skies in Kodiak this morning with a chance of rain showers. Highs in the mid-50s. South winds to 15 or so today.

0: from APM American Public Media, this is Performance Today. I'm Valerie Kaler. As a kid, pianist Sean Tirada Young was impressed when he visited his dad's office at the hospital.
1: You pass by dozens of research labs filled with beakers, test tubes, microscopes. That view was a world that I wanted to spend even more time in.
0: Young was inspired by the explosion of new discoveries in neuroscience, like how the brain and spinal cord control movement.
1: And that seemed to fit perfectly with the type of athletic involvement that is required of us as pianists.
0: Sean Tirada Young, our young artist in residence on neuroscience and music, later this hour. Conversation and music with Sean is just 5 minutes ahead. He'll play the Albanese we were just hearing in the background, plus some Takamitsu and a Chopin etude from a set published in 1833. Here's pianist Yoon Chan Lim with an etude from a few years later, 1837. It's known as the Octaves Etude for reasons which will be immediately apparent.

0: Pianist Yun Chen Lim played the Octaves Etude by Frederick Chopin. P.T. Young artist Sean Terada Young is just ahead with Chopin and more. From APM American Public Media, this is Performance Today. I'm Valerie Kaler. We are just down the hall from where we record The Daily Show. We're in the big studio today, the Maude Moon Weyerhaeuser Studio in downtown St. Paul, Minnesota. And I am absolutely thrilled to be here with P.T. Young artist in residence, pianist Sean Terada Young. Sean, welcome.
1: Thank you so much. Very happy to be here.
0: Sean, you got your undergrad at Vanderbilt in piano and neuroscience. We will definitely be circling back to that. Two master's degrees from University of Michigan in both piano and chamber music. And now you're working on your doctorate at Rice University's Shepherd School of Music. That is an intense run of academia. So much to ask you, but let's hear you play something. A pair of Chopin etudes. P.T. Young artist Sean Terada Young in the Maude Moon Weyerhaeuser Music Studio playing two etudes by Frederick Chopin.

0: Wow. Sean Tirada Young, playing the first and last of a dozen etudes by Chopin, published as his Opus 10. Sean, that was remarkable. Thank you so much. Now, I casually dropped the word neuroscience at the beginning of our conversation. Your undergrad degree from Vanderbilt was a dual major, both piano and neuroscience. How did that become such a driving interest for you?
1: My father works as a biostatistician at St. Jude Children's in Memphis, and he took me to work quite a bit. On the walk to work, you pass by dozens of research labs filled with beakers, test tubes, microscopes. That view was a world that I wanted to spend even more time in. And right around the time I was entering my undergrad, the science field that seemed to be growing the most was neuroscience. There were new discoveries almost by the week about the increased involvement of the way that our brain and spinal cord are the genesis of all movement. And that seemed to fit perfectly with the type of athletic involvement that is required of us as pianists. I thought, why not try to explore that from the science side while I'm at it at Vanderbilt?
0: I want to dig a little bit deeper into an interest of yours that marries these two aspects of your life. What can you tell me about your music in the ICU program?
1: This is a program that I'm very proud to have been able to participate in during my undergrad days at Vanderbilt University. I've always been a big fan of presenting concerts in hospital lobbies and waiting rooms. However, this pilot program really brings live classical music inches away from patients and their families in these ICU bedrooms. Our main goal is to alleviate the sort of isolated experience that patients experience in these hospitals. They're often just surrounded by constant alarms and nurses running all over the place. Maybe mixing a bit of classical music and music that they ask for helps to reframe their experience in the ICU in a more positive light.
0: Did you get requests for country songs?
1: We do get a lot of requests for country songs. Sometimes when we're in the pediatric ICU floors, we need to be prepared to be playing a lot of Taylor Swift and K-pop. We had to be prepared with country styles, bluegrass, music that I'm actually very fond of now.
0: Much more to ask, but let's take a pause for some music. What can you tell me about this sketch?
1: It truly is a sketch. Takemitsu is trying to figure out how to visualize what a merge of Japanese and Western classical music traditions could look like. So what you will hear is Takemitsu's realization of this fusion of two genres.
0: Our PT Young Artist in Residence, Sean Tirada Young, playing music by Toru Takemitsu, Rain Tree Sketch 2.

0: PT Young artist Sean Terata Young playing Rain Tree Sketch 2 by Japanese composer Toru Takemitsu, written in memory of Olivier Messiaen. What's your thought process when you're putting a new recital program together? Does neuroscience influence your choices? How do you find what you're going to play next?
1: My first filter is I play what I feel will become comfortable. That has a very close tie to neuroscience, in my opinion. Some composers have a real knack for writing passage work that feels very comfortable under the hands and fingers. That comfort must stimulate something in my brain because it gets me more excited to be at the piano and discover these works. On top of that, then I do want some sort of thematic connection or relationship among the selections that I put on one program. They could be style related, they could be lineage related, they could be all stemming from a particular culture or region. Regardless, I want audience members to feel that a concert was a true experience in the same way that a chef may come up with a 5-course meal. I am certainly not a chef in the kitchen, but some semblance of that deliberation behind a concert program is something I do want to replicate.
0: Sean, the first line in your bio reads, Sean Terata Young is a half-Japanese, half-Chinese pianist born and raised in Memphis, Tennessee. Flag planted. It struck me as I'm a son of the South, and I'm also close to my Asian roots. How do you bring those influences to bear in your life and music?
1: Something in common between the people that I have met in my family from China, the neighborhoods that I grew up in Japan, and the friends that I had in Memphis, something that they all have in common is an openness and an attitude of welcoming. That openness translates very easily to music. I am always down to listen to anything

0: I would love to hear you play some more music. We're going to hear Triana from the Iberia Suite, written in the early years of the 20th century by Isaac Albéniz. What are you trying to draw out when you play this piece?
1: Song and dance. Really, many mentors have told me that those two elements are everywhere in every composition. Albéniz is not afraid to bring those to the absolute forefront in this piece.
0: Pianist Sean Tirada Young in the Mod Moon Weyerhaeuser studio. He's playing Triana from Iberia by Isaac Albéniz.

0: Fantastic. There is a lot going on in that piece. We heard Triana from the Iberia Suite by Isaac Albéniz, our PT Young Artist in Residence, Sean Tirada Young, in the Mod Moon Weyerhaeuser Music Studio. Sean, as a cellist, I bring my instrument with me when I perform. That is not really an option for pianists. What is it like to have to acquaint yourself with an entirely different instrument each time you perform?
1: What I find so fun is then every piano begins to feel like a toy that you haven't opened just yet. There's maybe a try me button that you can hit to create new sounds that were never possible at a home piano. At the same time, again, it's always that toggling exercise. Maybe this piano lets me leverage more of a healthy, wholesome bass. Maybe other pianos allow me to sparkle a little bit more in the brilliant tops. Again, it's knowing that you have a core set of ingredients that you want for a dish, but maybe a particular store has a little bit of a different take on an ingredient that you usually have in your home grocery store. That doesn't mean that you can't create that same delicious dish. Maybe what makes it delicious changes from time to time. Some musicians could find it daunting, but I think pianists, we've come to be very comfortable in that type of experimenting that occurs on stage.
0: Constant recalibration.
1: Yes.
0: Sean, we're going to take a little break right now and head to a concert highlight, but we'll be back later this hour with more music and conversation with our PT Young Artist in Residence, pianist Sean Tirada Young. This is APM's Performance Today.

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American composer Julia Perry grew up in Akron, Ohio in the 1930s. She found her passion in composition when she was a teenager. In her 20s, she spent 5 years studying composition and conducting in Paris and Rome. She signed her passport, Julia Perry, composer. She wrote more than 100 pieces of music, but only 21 of those have been published and are available for orchestras to play. But I've got an update on what's being done to change that after we hear some music. Julia Perry wrote this in 1946 when she was 22 years old. Her Prelude for Strings, conductor James Blatchley leading the Experiential Orchestra in concert in New York City.

The Prelude for Strings by Julia Perry. James Blatchley led the Experiential Orchestra in concert in New York City. Julia Perry wrote that in 1946 when she was 22 years old. She wrote over 100 works in her brief life, but so far only 21 have been published. Julia Perry died without a will, and no heir to the estate could be found, so there was no one to grant permission for her works to be distributed and played. That's about to change. In December of 2024, a nonprofit called Videmus, led by Dr. Louise Toppin, acquired the rights for all of Perry's music. Videmus will publish all her works in partnership with Boosey and Hawkes over the next few years. This means orchestras and ensembles will finally be able to perform and record her works. I am very much looking forward to hearing more of Julia Perry and sharing it here on PT. In a moment, back in the studio with our young artist in residence, Sean Tirada Young. This is Performance Today from APM.

0: Welcome back. I'm Valerie Kaler in APM's Maude Moon Warehouser studio with PT Young Artist in Residence, Sean Tirada Yang. Welcome back, Sean.
1: Glad to be here.
0: Got some more music for us, a pair of pieces, actually. Sean, what can you tell us about what we're going to hear?
1: Well, you will hear as a pair first the opening piece of Robert Schumann's Forest Scenes, aptly titled Entrance. The second of the pair is Minako Tokuyama's Musica Nara. I felt that this pair works incredibly well because in this case, we will be exploring an entrance through Schumann's perspective into this array of Japanese historical landmarks and artifacts that are depicted through music in the tastes of Minako Tokuyama.
0: Here is PT Young Artist in Residence, pianist Sean Tirada Yang, playing Entrance to the Forest from Schumann's Forest Scenes.

0: Wow. That was Musica Nara by Minako Tokuyama. Before that, Entrance to the Forest from Forest Scenes by Robert Schumann. Both pieces played by P.T. Young artist in residence Sean Terada Yang. Absolutely sublime and fierce. We've talked about your 8-year run in post-secondary education, undergrad, master's, now your DMA, but you likely have other delights in your life. If we don't find you in the practice room, where do we find you?
1: Now that it's getting warmer, maybe you may find me on the tennis courts. I am a big fan of tennis. I actually played a bit for my team in middle school. Somewhere else that you may find me is the library. I'm actually a big fan of looking at articles and magazines from decades ago just to see what pop culture and fashion tastes may have looked like before my time. What I find charming about the library is everything seems to slow down. It's not only a quiet space, but you also know that you're immersed around other readers and people who just want to maybe take a break from their frenetic lives. Knowing that, I find the library to be a nice escape. Even if I'm not reading, or oftentimes I don't even have a book in my hands, really just sitting there and knowing that I'm surrounded by people who maybe their daily lives I come across in the traffic lights or in the grocery store at the cashier. In the library, we're all the same. We just all want to slow down and maybe find some passage or book that we can hold on to for the short time that we're there.
0: Lovely. The next piece of music you have for us could possibly fall into the category of somewhat hidden gems by famous composers. A lot of folks know about the Hungarian Rhapsodies by Franz Liszt, but number 4, not necessarily the first one that springs to mind. Tell us why you chose this Hungarian Rhapsody.
1: This one, it's showing all sides of the bravado character that Liszt inserts in a lot of his compositions. At the same time, there's those beautiful, rich melodies that we know him for as well. And you get all of that in a Liszt-ian compact 5-6 minutes. On top of that, I just think there's so much charm, so much mischievous character in this composition.
0: P.T. Young artist Sean Terada Yang in the Mod Moon Weyerhaeuser Music Studio playing the Hungarian Rhapsody No. 4 by Franz Liszt.

0: That was incredible. So capricious, from that bombastic kind of timpani in your left hand to those cascading runs in the upper half. Just so great. The fourth of what would ultimately be a total of 19. Hungarian Rhapsody number 4 by Franz Liszt. That was played by our PT Young artist in residence, Sean Terada Young. We are so excited that you're here and excited to see what's next for you. 5 years from now, you're living your dream life, your dream career. What does it look like?
1: I love teaching and I love performing. Some combination of the two. Maybe getting to teach high school age students, along with traveling a bit still to perform some solo and chamber concerts. That would be an ideal music life. And all at the same time, somehow through all of that, maybe still having some time on the side to go exploring the outdoors. That would be an ideal life in 5 years.
0: Not med school?
1: Not med school.
0: Sean Terada Young, it has been a delight to hear you play and to get to know you. Thank you for being here.
1: Thank you for having me.

Our producer for the Young Artist Series is Megan Oglesby. Technical director Cameron Wiley recorded this session in Maud Moon Weyerhaeuser Studio, and he mixed it too. And a special thanks to two great friends of the show, Chip and Vicki Emery, whose support for Performance Today's Young Artist in Residence program continues to be such a gift to us all. Thank you. If you'd like to hear Sean Tirata Young again or enjoy performances from past Young Artists in Residence, check out the PT page. Our shows are archived online for 30 days after broadcast as streaming audio on demand. 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

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It is your public radio station here in beautiful downtown Kodiak, Alaska, where we have a few clouds. It is 51 degrees. At the airport, they now have east winds at 7 miles per hour and 10 miles of visibility.

0: Coming up on the Midday Report, the Coast Guard base Kodiak marked the 25th anniversary of the deadly terrorist attack on 9/11. A bill aiming to reduce the Pollock Fleet's bycatch of salmon passed the U.S. Senate Commerce Committee yesterday. And the state of Alaska would like a judge to throw out a lawsuit alleging the Division of Elections violated Alaskans' right to privacy when it shared their voter information with the federal government last December. Those stories and more after national headlines.
1: Live from NPR News, I'm Lakshmi Singh. The White House is dismissing a new report that says the United States may have committed war crimes in its war with Iran. The report, by a panel of experts for the United Nations Human Rights Council, specifically referenced two strikes, including one on an Iranian school. NPR's Danielle Kurtzleben reports.
2: In a statement, White House spokeswoman Anna Kelly says, quote, "The UN Human Rights Council has accomplished nothing for human rights while spouting unserious nonsense for decades. The only party in this conflict that has committed war crimes is the Iranian regime," end quote. The report said there are, quote, "reasonable grounds to believe that the U.S. committed war crimes, specifically in two strikes, which the report says killed almost 180 people, including children. The U.S. has not taken responsibility for the school strike and has denied the other." The report also accuses Iran of committing crimes against humanity against its own people. Danielle Kurtzleben, NPR News, the White House.
1: President Trump's nominee to lead the U.S. Immigration and Customs Enforcement was former Oklahoma State Trooper Lance Schroyer. But now, 3 months after selecting him for the job, the White House is withdrawing Schroyer's name. NPR's Sergio Martinez Beltran has the latest.
3: Lance Schroyer's nomination came at a moment of change. He was a close ally of the new Homeland Security Secretary, Mark Wayne Mullen, who has tried to distance himself from controversies preceding him, like the aggressive, sometimes deadly, immigration enforcement operations in Chicago and Minneapolis. But Schroyer has no experience in immigration enforcement. He does have a law enforcement background. Most recently, he served as a major at the Oklahoma Highway Patrol. The White House did not respond to questions about why Schroyer's nomination was withdrawn. The last time the Senate confirmed a director for ICE was in 2017 during the Obama administration. Sergio Martinez Beltran, NPR News, Austin, Texas.
1: Former Senate Minority Whip John Kyle of Arizona has died. His family says in a statement that Kyle passed away due to complications from a neurological disease. He was 84 years old. Britain's King Charles hosted a summit of top AI leaders today in Scotland. Bosses from OpenAI, Anthropic, and NVIDIA were there, and NPR's Fatima Al-Kassab reports.
4: Among those gathered in Scotland, NVIDIA boss Jensen Huang, the Pope's AI advisor, and the UK's own AI minister. Opening the summit, King Charles said that while AI has shown its abilities to improve life, there are increasing warnings about what he calls AI's darker capacities and even its potential to take life.
5: There seems urgency in adequately considering the existential dangers of such technologies falling into the wrong hands.
4: Sufficient ways of controlling AI are needed, he said, before it is all too late.
1: That's Fatima Al-Kassab. It's NPR.
0: For KMXT News, I'm Terry Haynes. Friday marked the 25th anniversary of the deadliest terrorist attack on U.S. soil. KMXT's Davis Hovey attended a 9/11 ceremony on the country's largest Coast Guard base in Kodiak and has this report.
6: A Coast Guard's large brass bell rings five more times, each representing a major event of September 11th, 2001. That's when a Muslim militant group hijacked four commercial airliners and crashed them into the World Trade Center in New York City, the Pentagon near Washington, D.C., and a field in Pennsylvania, killing nearly 3,000 people. Base Kodiak Fire Chief Aaron Griffin walks the crowd of more than 100 Coast Guard servicemen and women through the symbolism.
7: The third toll for American Airlines Flight 77 impacting the Pentagon at 9:37 a.m., instantly killing all 59 on board and 125 personnel in the building.
6: Griffin remembers exactly where he was that day, on duty at then Elmendorf Air Force Base in Anchorage, just waking up to a morning alarm.
8: They rang the alarm and said, "Hey, everybody wake up, turn on CNN," was actually what they piped over the, that pipes all seven stations. And so we all did. And just about as we got it turned on is when the second tower got hit. And my staff sergeant turned to me and said, "Aaron, we're at war," like that fast.
6: Reflecting 25 years later, Griffin says he still remembers people coming together and helping each other. He remembers in Anchorage, donations pouring in, including tons of diapers at a local shelter.
8: Like, they didn't know what to do, they didn't know how to do it, but they did what they could. And that's, when I think about the charity of the response, that's what I'm speaking to. We didn't respond by licking our wounds, we responded by loving on each other.
6: About 35 junior ROTC cadets from Kodiak High School attended the September 11th ceremony. None of them were alive in 2001. Griffin advises them to be prepared for a future event.
8: Like the same way we learned from when Pearl Harbor was attacked, we learned from this event, and that we should, be ready. Don't make the same mistakes we did, but be ready to steal their hearts for what's coming.
6: Alaska's lone representative in the U.S. House, Nick Begich III, also spoke briefly during the ceremony. He says it's important to remember all those first responders on the ground.
9: Remember the firefighters, police officers, paramedics, service members, and ordinary citizens who ran toward danger when every instinct told them to run away. Remember the families whose lives were forever changed.
6: Reporting in Kodiak, I'm Davis Hovey.
0: A bill that aims to reduce the pollock fleet's bycatch of salmon and other species passed the U.S. Senate Commerce Committee yesterday. Alaska Public Media's Liz Ruskin reports.
10: Senator Dan Sullivan is the sponsor of the Bycatch Reduction Act. He says it would tell the North Pacific Fisheries Management Council to change how it treats the Bering Sea and Gulf of Alaska trawlers to limit their impact on the marine environment.
11: This sets out timelines, it sets out standards, it sets out direct action to reduce bycatch, to limit and in many ways do away with trawl gear contact with the seafloor and setting clear standards.
10: It also reconstitutes a salmon task force from a 2022 Sullivan bill. Sullivan says that will give Alaskans a direct say in what the federal government studies.
11: It's the most comprehensive bycatch bill that's ever been voted out of committee in Congress.
10: Trawler bycatch has become a major issue in Sullivan's reelection campaign. He's in a tight race with Democrat Mary Peltola, who has focused on fish and bycatch in four campaigns dating back to 2022. Among the 60,000 members of an influential Facebook group called Stop Alaskan Trawler Bycatch, opinions vary about Sullivan's legislation. Some say it's a do-nothing bill because it doesn't order a trawl ban and calls for a lot of research. Moderator David Bays, though, says it would be meaningful law.
12: It picks four or five things that need to be studied, but with those are things that my take is that the regulators have sort of intentionally not studied over the year because they're the things that could get trawl shut down if the study was really fleshed out.
10: The bill cleared the 26-member committee despite no votes from four Democrats. They include Senator Maria Cantwell. She represents Washington State, where major elements of the pollock industry are based. Sullivan is the sole sponsor of the Bycatch Reduction Act. Senator Lisa Murkowski's spokesman said she wants to build on work already underway. He noted that Murkowski co-sponsored a 2025 Sullivan bill, the Bycatch Reduction and Research Act. A spokesman for the Peltola campaign called Sullivan's current bill, introduced in June, 11th hour election year legislation, likely to die in the lame duck session of Congress. Sullivan says he's trying to get it passed in the Senate next week. The House, though, is in recess until after the November election. Reporting from Anchorage, I'm Liz Ruskin.
0: state of Alaska is requesting a judge to throw out a lawsuit alleging the Division of Elections violated Alaskans' right to privacy when it shared voter information with the federal government last December. The state turned over the voter list, including driver's license numbers and addresses, after a series of requests from the Department of Justice. State Attorney Margaret Payton Walsh represents the defendants. The Division of Elections Director Carol Beecher and Lieutenant Governor Nancy Dahlstrom. During oral arguments in State Superior Court on Wednesday, she said the plaintiffs allege the Justice Department intends to use the voter information unlawfully, but she says it's impossible to know for certain what the federal government will do with it.
13: Without that critical factual development, this court can only guess whether the division's conduct will present any legal problems, much less meet the specific elements of the claims alleged by the plaintiffs here. To decide these claims now, you will have to engage in the writing of fiction.
0: Under its agreement with the Justice Department, the state is obligated to purge voters from its rolls who the federal government identifies as ineligible within 45 days. American Civil Liberties Union of Alaska attorney Cindy Woods represented the groups that are suing, the Alaska Black Caucus and the League of Women Voters. She says the databases that the federal and state government have used have misidentified some voters as ineligible.
14: The Department of Justice is relying on faulty databases and attempting to find non-citizen voters and other voters who might be ineligible. And we also know that the Division of Elections has been undertaking non-routine measures, inactivating voters based on known faulty citizenship information and outside of their authority granted in the Alaska statutes.
0: Superior Court Judge Adolph Zeman said he would issue a decision on whether to dismiss the lawsuit soon. Users of Alaska's public cabins are getting ready for a change. The Alaska Beacon reports that on October 1st, the Alaska Department of Natural Resources will begin limiting how far in advance reservations can be made to 3 months, down from 6 months. The only exceptions to the three-month reservation window will include the Wood-Tick-Chick region and cabins on Afognak and Shuyak Islands in the Kodiak region, which will continue to allow reservations up to 6 months in advance. The change is part of a shift to a new online booking system and website that also opens October 1st. Cabin-seeking Alaskans will be unable to change, modify, or cancel their existing reservations from September 28th through September 30th as part of the transition. Wendy Saylors, Community Engagement Manager for Alaska State Parks, said by email that the new shorter reservation window is the result of feedback from Alaskans who said they often forget about the reservation that far in advance or have to cancel at the last minute. Saylors said, quote, "So in addition to the three-month rolling reservation window, we are incorporating a few new features like an email reminder 7 days out," end quote. Beginning October 1st, reservations for all facilities can be made for January 1st, 2027, and the three-month rolling window will begin at that time. Two people were killed when their plane crashed while they were leaving a moose camp near Aniak. Early Tuesday afternoon, Alaska State Troopers received a report of a Cessna 185 that had gone down near the Middle Kuskokwim River community of Aniak. The plane appeared to have crashed in a wooded area near the village under unknown circumstances, according to online federal aviation records. The crash site is located roughly 30 miles southeast of Aniak, according to the National Transportation Safety Board. The pilot and a single passenger were the only occupants on board. They have been identified as 34-year-old Nicholas Peters of Eagle River and 50-year-old John Jack Irvin of Missouri. Next of kin for both men have been notified, according to a trooper dispatch. The plane was an air taxi operated by Nix Air Service, a company owned by Peters. Its website says the company is based out of the Birchwood Airport in Chugiak. Troopers, as well as the investigator with the NTSB, are both working to get to the crash site, but poor weather had delayed flights as of Wednesday afternoon. A Houston man faces murder charges in the shooting death of another man Monday night in the small Matsu community. 72-year-old Michael Pulliam appeared to have been drinking heavily prior to shooting 43-year-old Devin Blawatt as a group of neighbors gathered at Pulliam's trailer to grill ribs, according to a charging document. Troopers responding to a 911 call a little after 9 p.m. Monday found a neighbor performing CPR on Blowat, who was declared dead soon after. The charges say Blowat had two throwing knives, a long knife in a vertical pocket, and a utility knife cleft clipped to the outside of his pants pocket. Pulliam made inconsistent statements about what happened. The charges say he told one of the neighbors Blowat attacked him and that he shot Blowat in self-defense, but shortly thereafter seemed confused about who had shot Blowat. In an interview later at the nearest trooper post, Pulliam said he had consumed 5 Long Island iced teas, a mixture of 5 different kinds of liquor, as well as some vodka. The troopers arrested Pulliam, and a judge set his bail at $400,000, according to court records. He remained jailed in Palmer as of Wednesday. A new bridge has reopened a long scenic stretch of Denali National Park, which closed after a landslide in 2021. The Pretty Rocks Bridge spans an active slide zone that has challenged efforts to maintain a route into the heart of the park. Hikers and cyclists started making their way across earlier this month, ahead of the return of vehicle traffic next year. The Alaska Desk's Shelby Herbert took a shuttle up to the trailhead to find out what has visitors so excited.
15: A packed bus with bicycles racked to its exterior begins a 2.5-hour climb up to the Polychrome area, a section of the park known for its colorful volcanic rocks. It's a long, winding ascent, but hardly a dull one. Outside, the mountains burn with fall color, an inferno of scarlet mosses and gold birch leaves, broken now and then by fleeting glimpses of wildlife.
16: If you pay attention, you might be able to see some swans or even a beaver.
15: That's Will Moran, the shuttle driver. He's originally from El Salvador and says he really loves his job, especially this part, now that the section's open again.
17: You get to see all these beautiful people with smiles, and my job is just being a messenger. I mean, I see the wolves, and we got to see a caribou or a moose, and they never seen one of those before. It fulfills me.
15: A massive landslide in 2021 cut visitors off from this stretch of Denali National Park. But this month, the new Pretty Rocks Bridge started carrying hikers and cyclists back across. Now, the general public can travel over 40 extra miles into the heart of the park, with access to points of interest like Wonder Lake and the historic Kantishna Mining District. It was a long, complicated, and expensive process, costing about $230 million in federal funding. That covered the 475-foot steel bridge itself, as well as work to shore up the landslide area. That part was especially tricky, and involved special technology that removes heat from the ground to keep the permafrost stable. Denny Capps leads the National Park Service's Geohazards Program. At a recent open house celebrating the Pretty Rocks Bridge, he said building permanent infrastructure atop shifting, thawing ground and doing it right takes time.
18: So not only did we have this huge span to build across out in the middle of relative nowhere, we also had to try to build that eastern abutment on an area that contained massive ice-rich permafrost that was quite warm and susceptible to freezing.
15: And local residents are excited to reap the economic rewards. Chris Knoll is the mayor of Healy, which sits just outside the park.
19: Everything I'm hearing, things are looking really good. Bookings are strong. People are booking earlier. Everybody's interested to get out west and see the west end of the park that's been basically, you know, very, very lightly attended over the last few years.
15: That includes visitors like Josh Testa, who cycled the over 40-mile stretch with his partner.
20: Just getting to bike the road when there wasn't any access out there was kind of just something we've been looking forward to doing all summer. The colors are wild. We didn't really mean to nail the fall colors, but we hit them. It seems right at peak because it was reds and yellows, and yeah, it's very, very cool.
15: Testa's part of the last group of cyclists and hikers who will be able to make that trip before they'll have to share the road. Next summer, traffic will resume beyond the bridge, with the park developing a permit system to limit private vehicle access. Reporting from Denali National Park, I'm Shelby Herbert.
0: Forget the dating apps. In Anchorage, some singles are trying a new approach. They're getting together to pull invasive plants out of the ground. Alaska Public Media's Hannah Flohr went to the singles event and has more.
2: On the edge of a park in the middle of Anchorage, Emily Becker is showing off an enormous steel weed wrench.
21: So we call these the jaws of persuasion.
2: She's teaching people how to pull up invasive bird cherry and choke cherry trees, roots and all. Becker is with the Anchorage Soil and Water District, a group that holds regular invasive species plant pulls.
21: So if you don't know what bird cherry is, you will soon know, and then you will see it everywhere and you will not be able to unsee it.
2: But this isn't just an invasive species plant pull. The event is also a singles mixer. Organizers say they're hoping to give people the opportunity to meet in real life because, as the event invite says, dating apps suck. And that's not just the vibe in Anchorage. Catherine Caduto researches online dating. She says data shows that nationwide, fewer people are paying for dating app subscriptions, and people are spending less time on them.
22: I think some people feel like using dating apps is a humiliation ritual where you're putting yourself out there over and over.
2: She says all over the country, there's also a trend toward in-person singles events like this one, although not always quite so creative. Aurora Roth organized the Anchorage event. It's not something she's done before, but she says it makes sense.
23: We all love our trails. We love this community. This is such a fun way to like spend an hour. And also, dating apps are terrible, so why not combine both of them?
2: Roth says the focus on invasive species works as a sort of filter, too, helping to bring like-minded people together. But she told participants, this is not a matchmaking service. They would have to do the work of making connections.
23: If you really enjoyed a conversation with somebody, you may have to ask them for their contact information. I will not be doing that for any of you.
2: Nearly 40 people make their way down the hill into the brush of Dikishla Park. They're carrying clippers and garbage bags and gardening gloves. They're wearing sensible shoes, sneakers, hiking boots, and extra tufts. They pair off, two or three to a group, struggling with the weed pullers.

0: And I get one phone number. That's my goal.
1: If not, at least he's outside getting exercise. Genevieve Mina is here too. You might know her from her day job as a Democratic state lawmaker. She says she's been meaning to come to the invasive species polls that Soil and Water hosts in her neighborhood. This is different, though. It's the first time she's participated in a singles event. It takes a lot to put yourself out there. At first, she wasn't sure, but then some other single friends agreed to come with her.
2: And I pumped myself up. I listened to some music. And I made it over. But it took a lot of effort.
1: She says it was Carly Rae Jepsen she was listening to.
3: That one did the trick because you're here.
2: Oh, it's good. It's good. It's got the saxophone. Yeah.
1: In a call the next morning, Mina says she didn't make any romantic connections, but now that she knows how to use the jaws of persuasion, she's excited to go to more invasive species polls in the neighborhood. And if one happens to be for singles, she's up for that too. In Anchorage, I'm Hannah Floor.
4: What's shaking Alaska? Welcome to your seismic update from across the state for the week of September 16th. I'm Elizabeth Nadine with the Alaska Earthquake Center, where we monitor ground shaking 24/7. Over the past week, we recorded about 600 earthquakes. The largest was a magnitude 5.7 on September 11th in the Western Aleutians. Six earthquakes were reported felt. Did you know that September is National Preparedness Month? This campaign, which was actually born out of the 9/11 attacks, was kickstarted by FEMA to improve individual and community readiness for all hazards. September is your annual reminder to check your family's emergency plan, build supply kits for your home, car, and office, and learn about your local disaster risks. 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Shakeout is part of an international effort to practice earthquake survival skills. At 10:15 a.m. on 10/15, individuals and organizations across Alaska and other earthquake-prone states and countries will simultaneously practice their response readiness for an earthquake, which is to drop, cover, and hold on. 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You can also register to join nearly 100,000 participants in our state, including schools, businesses, city and tribal offices, and more, who have already signed up.
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6: This is the Alaska Department of Fish and Game with Kodiak Commercial Salmon Fishery Advisory Announcement Number 48. This announcement was issued at 10 a.m. September 16th. There will be a 54-hour commercial salmon fishing period from noon Thursday, September 17th, to 6 p.m. Saturday, September 19th, in the following areas. The Afognak District, except the Iduit Bay, Outer Katoy Bay, and Inner Katoy Bay sections will remain closed. The Uyak Bay, Zachar Bay, Spiriton Bay, Inner Uyanik Bay, Terror Bay, Kajuyak Bay, and Sheraton Bay sections of the Northwest Kodiak District, the Outer Ayakulik section of the Southwest Kodiak District, the Humpy Deadman section of the Alitak District, and the Eastside District, except the Inner and Outer Ugak Bay sections, will remain closed. As previously announced, the following areas remain open until further notice: the Outer Karlik section of the Southwest Kodiak District, and the Central and North Cape sections of the Northwest Kodiak District. Fishermen are reminded that in the Kodiak area, until further notice, Chinook salmon 28 inches or greater in length may not be retained by purse seine gear in the commercial fishery and must be returned to the water unharmed. Closed waters are shown on the Kodiak area salmon statistical chart and detailed in the commercial salmon fishing regulations. Statistical charts, harvest strategies, and commercial salmon fishing regulations are available at the Kodiak Fish and Game Office. Recent salmon fishery information may be obtained by calling the department's 24-hour recorder phone at 486-4559.
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7: More and more, the world knows Kodiak Island for its bears. Fortunately, the Kodiak bear population is healthy and stable today. But locals as well as visitors get excited at the opportunity to see a bear in person and perhaps capture an image on film. Sadly, when proper bear viewing etiquette is not followed, bears, especially on the road system, become used to humans, and this often results in the

0: bear's demise. When you learn of a bear sighting on the road system, please remember that human pressure on bears is often harmful to the animal. While observing a bear from a safe distance is a magical experience, we shouldn't push the limits and risk changing bears' natural behavior, not even for a photo. In Denali National Park, it's illegal to approach a bear to a distance less than 300 yards while in remote areas. Let's not wait until accidents occur here on Kodiak to set our own standards about viewing bears. Finally, please remind others that bears need and deserve our respect. Within our community, we can each do our part to ensure that the Kodiak bear population remains healthy well into the future. This message is brought to you by Cubs, the Kodiak Unified Bear Subcommittee.
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2: Good afternoon. Oh, what the heck? Good afternoon and welcome to your Island Messenger for Thursday. It is the 17th day of September, the year 2026. The sun rose today at 7:44. It will set again at 8:22, which will give us 12 hours and 37 minutes of glorious daylight, a loss of 4 minutes and 56 seconds compared to yesterday. Our record high temperature for this date was 73 degrees, set in 1925. And our record low was 32, set in 1996. It is currently 51 degrees in Kodiak with a few clouds. East winds at 7 miles per hour at the airport. They have 10 miles of visibility there. The Weather Service is calling for mostly cloudy skies for the rest of the day with a chance of rain showers. Highs in the mid-50s, south winds to 15. Look for showers tonight with lows in the mid-40s. Oh, wait, this is Kodiak Island Southwest. At the airport, we are still calling for partly sunny skies with a high near 58. Calm winds turning to the southeast to 5 today. And mostly cloudy skies overnight tonight with a chance of showers after 10 p.m. South winds 10 to 15 tonight. For tomorrow here in Kodiak City, mostly cloudy skies with showers likely after 10 a.m., high near 56 tomorrow. South winds continuing at 5 and 10 miles per hour. For Saturday, rain is likely mainly after 10 a.m. For Sunday, just a chance of showers and mostly cloudy skies. Same forecast for Monday. And then on Tuesday, they are calling for partly sunny skies with a chance of showers. Completely sunny skies for Wednesday. We just had a low tide at 8:51 this morning. That was a 3.4 foot tide here on the east side. On the west side, you just had your low tide about 10 minutes ago at 12:19 p.m., a 4.9 foot tide in Larsen Bay. Our next high tide here on the east side will be at 6:12 p.m., an 8 foot tide. And the next high tide over on the west side will be at 6:37 p.m., a 12.2 foot tide in Larsen Bay. Mariners, here's your weather forecast for Marmot Island to Sitkanak out to 15 miles, southwest 15 becoming south 15 tonight with 4-foot seas, variable 10 tomorrow with seas at 3 feet. Over in the Shelikof Strait, south 15 becoming southeast 15 tonight, 3-foot seas. For tomorrow, variable 10 and seas at 2 feet on our west side. Just outside of the city of Kodiak and Chiniak Bay, variable less than 10 will become south 15 this afternoon. Seas at 2 feet. For tonight, south 15 and 2-foot seas. And for tomorrow in Chiniak Bay, southeast 10, seas to 3 feet. A special program note here on KMXT. There will be a special live Talk of the Rock next Tuesday from 12:30 p.m. to 1 p.m. in which top officials with the Alaska Aerospace Corporation will be attending. AAC's president and CEO John Oberst and others will be available to answer questions about future plans for the spaceport at Narrow Cape. He will join us on the air for a full 30 minutes during Talk of the Rock. Don't miss it, 12:30 p.m. to 1 p.m. next Tuesday. If you'd like to submit a question in advance, do so at news@kmxt.org. And the KMXT trivia has been postponed till next Wednesday. Don't forget the nighttime closures on Rezanov Drive between the intersection and City Dock.
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3: Today, 3/4 of the world's population, that's 6 billion people, don't have access to reliable, affordable energy. 1 billion don't have any modern energy at all and get all their energy from burning wood, straw, or dung. Lack of energy makes their lives difficult, unhealthy, and short. We'll talk about how they could get clean cooking fuels, electricity, and other basic energy services with my expert guests, Ashvin Dayal. He is the Senior Vice President for Power and Climate and the Global Energy Alliance for People and the Planet at the Rockefeller Foundation.
5: The growth is going to come, whether organically or by design. The question is, how can you nudge it in directions that are going to be really beneficial for people as well as for the planet and society as a whole? We can't spend the next 7 or 8 years figuring out how we're going to do this. We have to start doing this now.
3: He's joined by Dr. Rob Stoner. He's the Deputy Director for Science and Technology at the MIT Energy Initiative. Before that, as CEO of the Clinton Development Initiative, he lived in Africa and India, working to increase energy access.
6: We have to recognize the heterogeneity among poor countries and the rates at which they're progressing towards becoming big emitters. Africa isn't there yet, and putting too much emphasis on climate as a priority in Africa is a mistake. We need to focus on access.
3: I'm Scott Tinker, and I'm an energy scientist. On this episode of Energy Switch, how do we power the developing world?
7: Let's talk about the state of energy as it exists today in some of the developing and emerging areas, India, Africa, Latin America. What are the big areas that energy is needed in these emerging and developing economies?
6: Well, I mean, the first thing you have to do is provide for people's actual needs in their daily lives. We're talking about, electricity for lighting and cell phone charging and so on. But the big energy consumer is cooking.
7: Yeah.
6: And yet, the vast majority of energy in Africa, certainly in much of India, is biomass.
7: Right.
6: People burning sticks and
7: sure.
6: dung. And then transportation, and that the fuel for those cars, in many cases, is a big drag on the economy because
7: right.
6: many of them don't, although they may produce oil locally, they don't refine it locally. And so this becomes a balance of trade issue.
7: Sure.
6: And it's very significant. So,
7: sure.
6: so they need another path for transportation.
7: Yeah. So electricity, cooking, transportation. So,
5: I mean, it's hard to generalize about developing and emerging economies, but the entire residential sector is going to be a big growth area because people inside their homes are trying to consume more. Just take cooling as an example of that.
7: Right.
5: You've then got all of the industrial economy and manufacturing that is growing in, again, differently in different economies,
7: right.
5: but it's a huge
7: right.
5: energy needs. Let's not forget the agricultural sector as a
7: sure.
5: massive consumer
7: sure.
5: of energy. And these are economies often that are still 70, 80% of their GDP is coming out of agriculture. And then, of course, you've got transportation at an individual or household level,
7: mm-hmm.
5: but you've got public transport, mass transit. There's massive amounts of infrastructure investment
7: right.
5: that these economies are wanting to make over the next 10, 15, 20 years. So you add all of that together, and demand
7: is
5: a huge
7: everything we take for granted.
5: Exactly.
7: Let's dive into these topics. Let's talk about electricity. for those of us who came through last century, UK, Germany, us, China's doing that, India, but other people too, a lot of Southeast Asia, that's been coal.
6: But the power system, the power system is more than generation. Generation's important.
7: Correct.
6: But you've got to move the power you generate to cities where the loads are, and you've got to distribute it within the city. So there's this sort of generation, transmission, distribution sequence. And the whole thing has to work or nothing happens.
7: Right.
6: It's a distribution where the power system over there meets the guys who have to pay. Mm-hmm. And they're sensitive to price. The power companies are usually asked to provide power to more of them than they can reasonably provide power to. And that means that they're short on revenues and they can't maintain the lines and reliability suffers. And then you get angry customers at the end of the line. So they get into a spiral. And that's a big problem in all of the electricity systems. I would say it's common to electricity systems throughout the world.
7: Yeah.
5: And it's a political subject, right? In poor countries where people can't afford a lot of power, governments are reluctant to price electricity in a way that is both affordable on the one hand, but also allows the utility to recoup and operate on a profitable or at least on a sustainable basis.
7: Right.
5: So Rob's exactly right. The generation challenge in several of these economies has been solved because governments are providing guarantees and PPAs, et cetera, and underwriting the off-taker. But this question of the last mile utility distribution question is politically not being challenged. In sub-Saharan Africa, there are only two profitable utilities. So this tells you the story. In India, in many distribution companies, every unit of electricity they sell, they're actually losing money on it. Mm-hmm. So it's actually a disincentive to add a customer who's a low-consuming customer.
7: Right.
5: So we need a massive wave of reform in the distribution sector in order to then have the positive benefits upstream into transmission and generation. Until you have that, we won't be able to change the energy mix.
7: We've talked about the challenges on the distribution end, the last mile, and the economics of that, and the realities come upstream, you know, making it. Africa is building a lot of dams, hydro, and Latin America, and South America. Does India have optionality there?
5: Yeah, and India has had a significant number of large hydro dams. Look, they don't come without complications. There's massive issues around the massive social dislocation issues around that.
7: Sure.
5: There's a lot of potential with smaller hydro, actually.
7: Yeah.
5: Micro hydro, there's some new turbine technology that's coming through that could be very exciting and actually quite applicable in some of the economies we're talking about. In even places like the Democratic Republic of Congo, you're seeing run-of-the-river, smaller scale hydro systems that could be very effective.
7: Partnering with solar and wind to provide the reliability.
5: Exactly. The challenge with large hydro comes back to the question of climate change. And, you know, actually we're seeing now the water levels in dams, et cetera, being affected. So there is that risk that has to be factored in. So I think looking at smaller hydro is something that we should actually do a lot more of.
6: Yeah, yeah.
5: I think
6: it's a huge undeveloped resource
5: very
6: in Africa, especially.
5: Yeah.
6: Africa, sub-Saharan Africa, outside South Africa, is still majority hydro.
7: Mm-hmm.
6: They've got the stuff, they got effectively no coal.
5: Right.
6: So the forward trajectory, if the past is a guide, is that Africa will not be coal dependent or a major coal consumer.
5: We need to talk about diesel as well, though, because my big worry is that the alternative to inefficient electrification systems is that the world is relying heavily on diesel, highly inefficient, small-scale systems.
6: Yeah.
5: Take Nigeria, if I have my numbers correct, there is something like about 45 to 50 gigawatts of diesel operating in that country against a grid that is only evacuating about 6. I mean, it's just that is probably one of the least efficient ways of powering your economy that I can possibly think of.
7: The Middle East burns a lot of oil and natural gas to do a variety of things, from power to diesel and the whole.
5: Yeah.
7: What about geothermal? Africa has geothermal potential. We look in
5: Kenya.
6: Kenya has continued to develop its assets around Olkaria, and they're important, but rather limited geographically. Ethiopia has, for many years, developed geothermal resources and run into reliability problems over time because of poor maintenance. Those things can clearly be fixed. I think geothermal's great, but I don't think it's a panacea.
7: If you have it.
6: Exactly.
7: Yeah, it's a piece.
6: It's a really risky thing to develop because you've got to do a lot of drilling, and drilling is expensive,
5: right.
6: And your odds of coming up with a resource that's adequate are, you know, not high.
7: Yeah. Firm power, I mean, base load or dispatchable firm power, coal, natural gas, nuclear, hydro, geothermal. You need some of that. We can't do it all. I mean, let's talk about solar and wind. First, electricity is a panel on the roof, usually, right? What's the benefit of that?
5: It's transformational, right? You think about it, you're in a marketplace in a small rural setting. It's 6 o'clock, it's dark. If you don't have good quality lighting, the economy starts to sort of go to sleep for the day. You have it, it stays open another, you have 2 or 3 hours more of commerce taking place in that environment. If I'm a carpenter, I'm using manual tools. All of a sudden, I'm able to bring in a mechanized tool into my workshop. I'm hiring 2 or 3 other people. And these are all things that I've seen personally, right, over the last 10, 15 years of working on these distributed renewable energy systems. Not because they're renewable, but because they work for those people in those economies, in those places where the grid is actually absent or completely unreliable.
7: And because it's local and it's what it's fit for purpose, it lasts.
5: It lasts and it will grow.
7: Correct.
5: And it will change, and people's aspirations change. And so,
7: you
5: know, we are always talking about it as planners, as sort of like, you know, people can't afford or people, you know, there isn't the economy, and you're absolutely right. But you also have to light the spark somewhere, right? And you have to sort of create a bit of that bottom-up opportunity.
7: So let's just talk briefly about batteries. They're getting better, the technology, they're getting more affordable.
5: The issue that I think we must talk about with storage is also the need for these sort of system integrators in the markets that we're talking about that can actually deploy these technologies. The sort of applied innovation side of all of this is really, really important. It's one thing to say, you know, the global price of lithium ion is this. It's another to say, well, what does it cost to land it in rural Nigeria? And that's where we need more international support and more cooperation around things like pooled procurement, for example. How do you get these small systems to actually come together? Because any one developer trying to put in, you know, a 200 kilowatt system in one village, I mean, for them, the price is 3 or 4x what we're seeing in global markets. We need governments to not run microgrids and off-grid solutions that use storage, but to at least regulate and support it in a way that you need these systems to be integrated, not sort of fly-by-night operators building a microgrid here and then disappearing 5 years later. We don't want that. Nobody wants that. But it needs to be a regulated sector.
7: So we've talked a lot about electricity. All these systems. How do we do all that and then still be mindful of environmental impacts? There's tension sometimes between lower emissions things that consume a lot of land or that challenge water systems. Or, you know,
8: including, by the way, solar and wind. They're very visible, and they're very visible now in some places where we're still at a very low level of penetration. I find it a little bit worrisome to think that we're seriously talking about having an all solar wind battery kind of electrical system. I mean, I'm afraid that by the time you get anywhere close to that, the public backlash makes nuclear look attractive.
7: The environmental backlash.
8: Yes. Yeah. I mean, that's a lot of land you're consuming, and no land is wasted land. Mm-hmm. So, you know, we have to keep on innovating. And I look at these as all stages along the path toward better and lower emitting and more energy dense technologies over time.
5: These are massive challenges. We're struggling to figure this out in the U.S. and in Europe. What do you expect Nigeria to do? Think about just being an energy regulator in Africa, and you're basically working on a 20th century model. And now we're talking about getting to net zero. All over countries right now, they're being asked, like, tell us your plan. How are you going to do it? They don't know.
7: Yeah.
5: So there's just an enormous amount of support needed, because they need to know that the energy transition concept is one that is also about economic development, and about meeting those aspirations around affordability, reliability, all of that. If it's going to be sort of a dogmatic push towards only optimizing for decarbonization, it's not going to work for those societies.
7: It's not simple, but it's solvable. But it's only solvable if we recognize it's not simple.
8: Well, we all have to be in the game, I think. We have a lot to contribute as advanced economies to that discussion and activity. But it really can't be top down.
7: It's a tough problem in electricity. Hard. Let's talk about cooking. It's a giant challenge.
2: Yeah.
7: Kills 2 to 3 million people a year breathing indoor smoke. How many people cook this way? Why? And let's start to think about and talk about what are the options for them.
8: It's at hand, right? If you can go out and you can cut down a tree or find a branch or collect dung, as often happens, and burn it. And that is a quick and very inexpensive way, usually free, to provide energy for cooking in rural areas. The same sort of biomass source of wood is often used in cities as well, but usually in the form of charcoal.
9: Right.
8: In fact, its cheapness and ubiquity mean that it persists. So if you look at electricity access over the last 20 years, we've made tremendous progress globally. Access to modern cooking fuels has basically just sat there for 20 years, hasn't gone anywhere. And there has been a lot of initiative by governments to try to prevent that from happening by moving toward liquefied petroleum gas, LPG.
5: Yeah. The other thing is that the collection burden for all of this and the time burden for all of this disproportionately falls on women.
9: Yes.
5: So there's a huge social and equity issue around dirty forms of cooking. So, you know, I think the LPG option that was very widely promoted in India has been a huge improvement.
9: Right.
5: That there are affordability challenges there, because replacing those gas cylinders, as they're called there, is expensive, and that they've been reducing subsidies on that because governments can't afford to keep bankrolling these things. So there is that significant challenge. I think we have to do, there's a lot more we can do on electric cooking. Yeah. The technologies are so much improved now compared to the first generations that were being tried. I feel like now we're getting to a point where the technology really is ready to be scaled up. There's going to be some other things needed. Yeah. These systems, even $30, $40, $50 systems, that's a lot of money for a poor family. So, you know, how do we make the financing? We have to turn it into a consumer product in order to actually make the product affordable for people to be able to make it an easy purchase, not something that they have to actually really think deeply about.
9: Yeah.
5: It also could become a real win-win synergy with trying to create the load that's needed to make electricity systems more viable.
7: Because it just stabilizes the...
5: It creates demand. Creates predictable demand, right? So it allows a developer, whether it's an off-grid, mini-grid developer or a utility, to have that much more assured load on their system, which would help for the economics of the grid itself.
7: Biogas, how's that looking? It seems like a pretty reasonable solution, particularly in rural areas. And
8: you know, biomass, you make it by taking biomass and letting it decompose. But it's readily available everywhere. Everywhere there's waste. It gives you a locally produced source of gas that may require a capital subsidy from the government to enable people to build a system that will do this and distribute the energy.
7: But, initial upfront investment.
8: But from then on, it doesn't cost anything. Mm-hmm. So very attractive. I think, Ashwin, you'll know better, but this has been practiced in India for many, many years successfully.
5: Yeah, it has. And I think there's actually, we're getting to a point where the technologies are getting much more efficient. And you're also seeing some sort of commercial players come into the space in terms of biogas, bio-CNG, et cetera. And, you know, it has dual benefits. If you think about it, back to the conversation we were having about distributed renewable electrification and solar and the role of storage. If you're running a mini grid, you have some options for your base load and your evening load, et cetera, and that's storage or diesel. And now increasingly biogas. So I think there's a huge amount of potential there. And it feels like we're on the cusp of something that could actually really be quite powerful.
7: New topic. Transportation. How are these emerging and developing economies going to move themselves around? What are some of the options there?
5: Look, the growth is going to come, whether organically or by design. The question is, how can you nudge it in directions that are going to be really beneficial for people as well as for the planet and society as a whole? Right. I think the whole EV conversation is one that is taking off. I think it has some challenges because there's all of the challenges with having an electric vehicle ecosystem that goes with it. But it's quite interesting to see what's happening with sort of bottom up innovation on things like two-wheeler and three-wheeler electric vehicle transport, startups in countries like Kenya and Uganda, etc., that are renting vehicle services, commercial transport services that are all electrified. So it's exciting what's happening. My concern though is that there may be some inefficiencies that are kind of coming into this because there isn't enough thinking about sort of integrated transport and mobility.
7: Yeah, let's think about increasingly heavy transport, things that don't work as well on batteries because you're basically hauling batteries. How does that look?
8: Well, it's all diesel right now. Is the way it looks. That's very hard to electrify. Mm-hmm. But you can imagine the infrastructure you have to have on highways to move that much power around.
7: Right.
8: So they're not going to electrify soon. They're not going to, I don't think, convert to hydrogen anytime soon. I mean, having the fuel cell is one thing, but getting the hydrogen, making the hydrogen, moving it around is so expensive infrastructure-wise.
9: In many of these countries, there's a certain amount of needing to walk before they can run. You know, we didn't talk about just basic electrified rail transportation for goods and, you know, freight, etc., which I think is something that, you know, there's been a massive underinvestment in. If we want to talk about, there's other parts of the transportation system that are just going to be harder to decarbonize, right? And so, again, it's all about getting your overall mix sorted out, accepting that there's going to be some trade-offs there.
7: Interesting. Real quickly on heat, how do emerging and developing economies produce heat? And not just for home, but I'm talking more industrial as they start to, how does that happen?
8: Coal and gas.
9: That's one for Rob.
8: Coal and gas. Yeah, right now it's coal and gas.
7: Yeah, it's tough to do. It's just, those are tough sectors to...
8: They're tough sectors, you know, but again, I think we sort of get stuck in this mode of thinking that the world is going to be all windmills and solar panels in the future.
7: Right.
8: And there's going to be thermal generation. And the question is, what's the fuel?
7: Right.
8: And how does it get cleaned up? Hydrogen is a real option. There are also interesting ideas like co-firing coal and gas with hydrogen carriers, ammonia being one, where, you know, in addition to feeding natural gas into a turbine, you're feeding ammonia, and the hydrogen is coming off the nitrogen. You're capturing the NOx that also, unfortunately, is produced, so that it doesn't go out into the atmosphere as well.
7: Right. But you're not producing the CO2 from.
8: But you're not producing the CO. You're not producing as much CO2 because you're diluting it with a different fuel.
7: Yeah, yeah.
8: So you know those sorts of things are being seriously explored as options and could happen relatively quickly.
7: Right, right. You have a chance to have somebody take away a couple things as they're listening to this. What are the most important points to remember about empowering the developing world? What do I need to know?
8: I have a very strong conviction that there's a lot of headroom for technology and that we have to really continue to act on the pressure to innovate and that we can get a long, long way in creating economic opportunities to decarbonize and to expand access. So definitely innovation. I think the other thing to recognize is that we have an ethical responsibility to make funding available, as well as that technology, to enable governments to develop policy that creates economic activity and development that benefits everyone. Mm-hmm. Third, I think we have to recognize the heterogeneity among poor countries and the rates at which they're progressing towards becoming big emitters in climate challenges. Africa isn't there yet, and putting too much emphasis on climate as a priority in Africa is a mistake. We need to focus on access, and we really need to eliminate electricity poverty within the coming decade. Mm-hmm. It won't happen without a massive effort. It won't happen without a rational approach to resource use. And it won't happen without rational policy. But all those things are very, very doable.
7: Right, right, right.
9: So I think for me, there is no future that is inclusive, that is jobs rich, that is creates opportunities and upward mobility for, you know, close to a billion people without a serious global effort on ending energy poverty. And the second thing is the climate crisis that we face or will face in more acute forms in the future is real. It also cannot be wished away by action only in rich countries. That the challenge we have with a massively growing emerging world is that we have to find a way of enabling that growth as well as enabling a transition and a level of decarbonization. And that is a complex balancing act. And I think the third is we just need a massive, massive increase in a global commitment to action, sort of thing Rob is talking about, you know, from a moral imperative around this that requires rich countries, developing country governments, investors, philanthropies, development banks, the private sector, to actually come together in a much, much more authentic and serious way and say, we can actually create a pipeline of action. Because ultimately, it's action on the ground that is going to change things. And that's where we have a fairly narrow window. We can't spend the next 7 or 8 years figuring out how we're going to do this. We have to start doing this now. Mm-hmm.
7: I appreciate your sharing your insights and being here with us today.
5: Thank you very much, Scott.
8: Thanks for having us.
3: Today, electricity in the developing world comes mainly from coal and hydro. They're getting more wind, and particularly solar, which can provide transformational first electricity, but are less good at powering commerce. They can be backed up by batteries, though these are expensive and difficult to deploy. In the end, we'll need to expand the grid, but this is hard when end consumers can't pay and utilities are often bankrupt. Still, there has been progress in electricity while dirty cooking fuels remain entrenched. Indoor smoke kills 3 million people per year, mostly women. LPG, biogas, and electricity are cleaner options, but they're making slow progress. Liquid fuels for heavy transport and heat for industry will also be challenging. Our work in this area shows that reducing energy poverty, especially increasing electricity access, while helping poor nations grow on a lower emission trajectory, is key to the health of our entire global society.
4: 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Sophie Byard is the assistant producer and researcher. Editors are Jenny Patrick, Yusuf Swachina, and Jackie Kunstler. Matt Aslanian does the sound. 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
2: When Kelsey Liu's cello of 20 years broke, it was a tremendous loss.
3: 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It felt like every emotion tied to it had poured out.
2: It would also prove to be a pivotal moment that would ultimately lead her to her sophomore album, So Help Me God. 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
3: I found myself reckoning with faith, belief, identity, and really questioning authority.
2: The new record was co-produced by Jack Antonoff and Eve Rothman and features appearances from Kamasi Washington, Sampha, and Sonic Youth's Kim Gordon. Coming up, Kelsey Liu joins us in studio for a live performance and conversation. I'm Kaleo. This is World Cafe. Kelsey Liu coming up later this hour, but before then, you're going to hear new music from Low Cut Connie and an artist who is known as the Rose of Appalachia. We get started with the Wallflowers.

Welcome one, welcome all. I'm Stephen Kaleo. It's World Cafe. I have new music from Angela Autumn. Her nickname is something that definitely caught my interest, the Rose of Appalachia. She grew up in southwestern Pennsylvania, but calls Nashville home. And her new album, Believer, is a mix of folk and country and southern gothic. It's really good. Check out this song, new music from Angela Autumn. It's called I Don't Think About You At All.

Chris Hosier would take me to church on World Cafe. Coming up, Kelsey Lu joins us for live performances, and we'll talk about her new album, So Help Me God. This is World Cafe.

0: had poured out.
1: To Kelsey Liu, losing her cello of 20 years was more than just the loss of an instrument. Stranded on an island during the pandemic, it forced her to confront decades of memories. And it was a moment that would partially shape her new album, So Help Me God. Liu calls the record a reckoning, but not for some unknown antagonist. Rather, it's her own. She was raised in a strict religious household, and Liu found themselves reckoning with faith, belief, identity, authority. The singer and cellist joins me today to talk about making So Help Me God. Plus, we find out what career path Liu might have taken if they had continued digging in the dirt like they did during their childhood. Our session begins with a live performance of Portrait of a Lady on Fire. Here's Kelsey Liu.

0: Recorded live in studio, it's Kelsey Liu with Portrait of a Lady on Fire. It's from their sophomore album and first in 7 years, So Help Me God. Singer, songwriter, composer, and multi-instrumentalist Kelsey Liu is my guest. This is World Cafe. Thanks so much for being here.
1: Thanks for having me.
0: So that song shares its name with the beloved French film. How much inspiration did you take from that film?
1: It inspired the feeling of longing that I think I was having at the time. Be longing for someone outside of the relationship that I was in, or things from the past, situations. It was also pandemic, so longing for connection.
0: Anything.
1: Yeah. And it was also my first lesbian relationship where we were living together, I guess, in that sense. And we were both working on really intense things at the time. I was working on my next album, this one. I'd started on it. It was the beginning, while also like getting my tour of Blood cut short, like astronomically. I kind of really didn't get a chance to tour Blood at all. And she was working on her first book. And so we were working through a lot of things separately, but then also together, you know. And watching that film, I just brought up a lot of emotions. Around that same time, my cello of like 20 years had broken. And over the pandemic, I was stranded on an island. And so having access to another one was not really, possible. But also, there were so many memories that were tied to that cello. And it felt like every emotion tied to it had poured out. I couldn't get out of bed for like 3 days.
0: It sounds like almost like a death, figuratively speaking.
1: Yeah, there was definitely mourning, you know. And I think like when I watched the film, there was this, you know, the feeling of wanting something to last longer than you know that it can. Yeah, I think that at the time that was kind of the start of a lot of those questions for me when it came to my relationship with music, my relationship with the music industry, and kind of like finding my place within it all again.
0: Again, yeah. Mm-hmm. This is World Cafe. We're here with Kelsey Liu. The new album is called So Help Me God. And you said this record is not a healing record. You called it a reckoning, which is an intense word. And it's your reckoning. What did you find yourself reckoning with?
1: I found myself reckoning with faith, belief, identity, and really questioning authority. You know, growing up in a really strict religious household like I did, and Blood was about healing that and sort of healing my relationship with my parents around a lot of trauma with that, and leaving home and feeling a sense of abandonment, and coming off of that and kind of diving like headfirst into the industry in a way that I kind of had to reckon with my decisions that I'd made. You know, I think that there are a lot of emotions that I found myself pushing down, like forcing down, like anger and trying to like heal depression. Like I gotta heal this sadness in me and really just kind of befriending it, acknowledging that all of these parts of self are what make up who I am, and they make up all of us, in fact. And I think there's a real harmony that comes in accepting, you know, the imperfections. You know, the way that I was raised was like, perfection is the way to be, that we're all striving for that. And I realized that there were a lot of things from that part of my past that I thought that I'd like left behind. And I realized that they had been like pretty deeply lodged in my subconscious. And I held a lot of like shame and like judgment of myself. And so I was just kind of in this puddle, kind of like in this puddle of all of that. And realize that, you know, life, you don't reach a point of like, oh, I've healed. Like,
0: never. No, the work is always going on.
1: Always, forever.
0: Are you the type of person that needs time before like examining it and you're writing a song lyric? Like it's one, like some people want to write in the middle of the pain because it's fresh, and someone's like, I can't accurately learn from this because I'm suffering still, and writing isn't cathartic at that point.
1: I think that I hold a lot within my brain because my songwriting often comes just in the moment, and I don't write the words down. Like Better Than That, for example, I started putting together the piano part and some of the instrumentation that was happening underneath it, but I didn't have any words for it, and I was like trying to find something, but I couldn't find anything. But I liked what was happening musically. And I was a little bit frustrated, so I like walked down the street to this pub. It was when I was living in London. I ended up talking to this guy, and before I knew it, I was like kind of four Guinnesses in, and we went deep, deep, deep on life and, you know, purpose and what led me there and why I was there. And I was like, I gotta go back. So I stumbled back to the studio, and Better Than That came out immediately. And I didn't write anything down. And of what's in the song is just how it came out.
0: No way.
1: Yeah.
0: Let's hear a performance of it live in studio. It's Kelsey Lu with Better Than That on World Cafe.

Recorded live on World Cafe, it's Kelsey Lu with Better Than That, a song you can find on their new album, which is available now. It's called So Help Me God. We have more with Kelsey Lu in just a moment, including more live performances. Stay close. This is World Cafe.

0: Welcome back to World Cafe. Hey, I am Kaleo. We're talking to Kelsey Liu, a cellist and singer out of Southern California. Their sophomore album is available now. It's called So Help Me God. Your vocals, people have heard a little bit of it, but I'm lucky. I get to be right next to it being mixed. They are incredible.
1: Thank you so much.
0: How much work has gone into getting to this point? Because I need people to know this isn't something that you wake up with and just have a killer voice. But how much work has gone into your technique? Because there's a lot of it on display in these live performances.
1: Yeah, I honestly feel like the time that I've spent over these 7 years has been really falling in love with myself and opening up to myself, which I think has really allowed my vocals to grow. I think that it's brought me to myself. This is my purpose. I know that this is my purpose. And I see and I feel the effect that my music, my performance has when people get to see me live.
0: Yes.
1: And I know, you know, there's like the album, which is beautiful. My vocals are incredible, but I feel, you know, going back to like my comfortability of like performance,
0: mm-hmm.
1: it's, I can't help but like resonate with from the magic in the room and the situation. And yeah, I think that it's me really falling in love and feeling comfortable with my purpose. And this is the time that it's taken. I actually started trying to take vocal lessons, and she was like, why?
0: Wait, who told you why, first off?
1: The teacher did.
0: Oh, the teacher turned
1: down. Yeah.
0: I ain't got nothing to teach you, kid.
1: No, it's not that she necessarily turned me down. I went for a specific, I was just like, okay, like, getting ready for, you know, tour and this, like, I want to be able to, I really went to like have some vocal warm up, like exercises, mm-hmm. like what things can I use? What tools can I use to protect my vocals?
0: Yeah.
1: You know, my voice, like, I really went there in that aspect, not on like, how can I improve my singing, but how can I protect my instrument?
0: Yeah.
1: And I did learn some things for sure, but yeah, it didn't last for too long.
0: Well, I think now that you know how to protect your voice, that's the most important part. I talked to so many people who have like, you know, it's the whole, like, when you're younger, you can do things with your body that you can't do when you're older, but if you don't start preparing for it.
1: Yep.
0: It sounds like you're pretty well prepared though.
1: I think so.
0: Yeah. Cutting off the head of a ghost. What should we know about that before we hear it?
1: Man, just like before you hear it, oof.
0: You're getting people into the mood already with your hesitation.
1: I know. I don't know. Just be prepared. Like, be open. Let it go. Just let it go. I guess that's it. Just let it go.
0: Love it. Let's hear it. It's Kelsey Liu, recorded live in studio on World Cafe.

0: Recorded live in studio in Philly for World Cafe, it's Kelsey Lu with Cutting Off the Head of a Ghost. The new album is available now. It's called So Help Me God. I learned something curious about you this morning, that if you weren't an artist, you would be a geologist. That is fascinating. Why geology?
1: I love rocks. I love rocks so much. I've always really been fascinated. Well, the earth period is everything. But one of my earliest memories is digging into the dirt, mm-hmm. and finding what's underneath and the layers of earth and soil and like the bugs and, you know, these layers of time. And there's so much can be told of the history of the earth and our environment through what's beneath all of our feet, you know? And I think there's something really poetic about that. And I just love rocks.
0: When you imagine your alternate life as a geologist, what does it look like? Where are you? What are you working on?
1: Oh, man. I'm like, I don't know. I'm like somewhere in Africa.
0: Okay.
1: And I'm in like some cave or some like, I'm like spelunking. I don't know. I'm traveling the world.
0: You're listening to World Cafe. I'm here with Kelsey Lu talking about the new album, So Help Me God. Last song up is a performance of 852. I'm going to go out on a limb here. I think this is a reference to the 852 hertz frequency. Is that what this is?
1: Or, wow, that's really cool. No.
0: No. Oh, wait. Is it the country code for Hong Kong?
1: Is it?
0: It is.
1: Oh, my God. No way.
0: But there evidently is this frequency, 852 hertz, that causes relaxing of the chakra.
1: Yes.
0: So that is
1: I do know that, but that's not that's not what this is.
0: Okay. I'm going to ask.
1: I love that, though.
0: What can you tell me about the song, if not what the number signifies in said song?
1: You know, I'm going to keep it to lore.
0: Okay.
1: I'm going to keep it to lore. And I actually, when I was performing at Blue Note, I did reveal like the origin of the title of the track.
0: Well, let's hear it. It's Kelsey Lu with 852 on World Cafe.

0: recorded live in studio, Kelsey Lu, a performance of 852. It's from the new album, So Help Me God, which is available now. Kelsey, this has been a blast. Thank you so much for being here.
1: I've had a great time. Thank you.
0: Kelsey Lu, really dig that album, So Help Me God. Hopefully you'll have a chance to check it out. 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Hat tip to our producer, Miguel Perez, for his work on the session. And big thanks to our line producer, Will Loftus, for helping it all come together. We make this show from WXPN at the University of Pennsylvania in Philadelphia. 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
3: 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Mostly cloudy tonight, too, with a chance of showers after 10 p.m. For tomorrow, partly sunny with showers likely after 10 a.m. Mariners, here's your weather forecast for Chiniak Bay. Variable less than 10 today, becoming south 15 in the afternoon. For tonight, south 15 with 2-foot seas. And for tomorrow, southeast 10, seas at 3 feet.
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0: Sometimes big swings need big things. And when it comes to Stephen Wilson Jr.'s new song, he took some big swings, including who performs with him. That'd be Miranda Lambert, and what song he flips on its head to make his new track Hardwire, and that would be Pixies' Where Is My Mind. Check this out. You'll have a chance to lean into that today on World Cafe. We've also got new music from a duo, Charlie Martin and Will Taylor, originally from Texas. They are in Nashville, and they are called Howdy. And over the years, we've had a few notable indie rock breakouts. Meet the artist who's poised to do it next. This is Lorelei. Like he's singing from the bottom of the deep blue sea. That's today on World Cafe. All right, this one's important if you're a Bruce Springsteen fan. He just released the first in a series of concert films, Land of Hope and Dreams, American Tour. 27 song set from the Philadelphia show in May, going to be broken up into 4 chunks and released one by one until the end of the year. Bruce gets us started. It is Darlington County on World Cafe.

Welcome one, welcome all. I am Kaleo. You're listening to World Cafe, and I start with new music from Stephen Wilson Jr., Nashville songwriter who's had a really interesting story. I mean, he's written for Tim McGraw, Old Dominion, and Trace Adkins, and this new song has two things going for it. One, it lifts the melody and some of the lyrics of the Pixies song, Where Is My Mind? Pretty cool. And secondly, it features Miranda Lambert. So you definitely want to hear what that song sounds like. And I have 4 minutes and 47 seconds of it for you right now on World Cafe.

That is new music from Phoebe Bridgers. It is from her latest album, Lost Weekend, that just came out. Song is Lost Boys. Also heard The National with Blood Buzz Ohio. And we've got live tracks from Lyle Lovett and Nico Case. Next on World Cafe.

Live from the archives, it's World Cafe. Hey, I am Kaleo. This is our chance to go into the vault, which is really just a closet. And there's a door. There's no vault door. It's public radio in 2026, my friends. We need to be economical. Do you know how much a vault costs? Nonetheless, we have protected our recordings from bands and artists who have visited over the last 35 years. And every day we pull some out to play for you. Here's one from a real Texas gentleman, a member of the Texas Cowboys Hall of Fame. It's Lyle Lovett with Church.

Miko Case recorded live for World Cafe. That's Hold On, Hold On. And Lyle Lovett with Church as well. Just two of several thousand interviews and performances that are available on demand. Check it out at worldcafe.org. Definitely feels like Nate Amos is getting the geese treatment. Geese, of course, just exploded in popularity last year in hype, which was the treatment that MJ Lenderman got the year before. So I guess what I'm saying is if you like Geese and like MJ Lenderman, you should pay attention to Nate Amos. Here's Billy Came Back. New stuff from This Is Lord.

That's Low Moon on World Cafe. They've been previewing new music, so hopefully an album coming before the end of the year. They're going to preview some of it at the Moroccan Lounge on September 29th. So anyone in the Southern California area and you're a fan of the band, go check it out and let us know. New music from Howdy next on World Cafe.

Welcome back to World Cafe. I am Kaleo with new music from the duo of Howdy. That's H-O-V-V-D-Y for those looking to find it. Charlie Martin and Will Taylor call Nashville home these days, but they're originally from Texas. Their new album is called Big World, and this song is Try, Try, Try.

0: Putting the wraps on this edition of World Cafe with CMAT, When a Good Man Cries, from the album Euro Country. We just wrapped up our Sense of Place Dublin coverage. 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And that does it for us today. Thank you so much for listening. And thanks to our affiliates nationwide who make this show possible. We produce this program from WXPN at the University of Pennsylvania in Philadelphia. I'm Kaleo. We'll catch you on the next World Cafe.
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4: 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Look for mostly cloudy skies for the rest of the day and mostly cloudy skies overnight as well. South winds to 5 or so, coming up to 10 or 15 tonight. Look for a high of about 56 today, overnight low of 48. For tomorrow, partly sunny skies with showers likely after 10 a.m. Mariners, here's your forecast for Chiniac Bay. Variable less than 10, becoming south 15 in the afternoon. 2-foot seas, south 15 and 2-foot seas tonight. And for tomorrow, southeast 10, seas at 3 feet.
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7: And I'm Jared J.B. Boyd.
5: This week on Bill Street Caravan, we have blues songstress Sheba Potts Wright.
7: Grammy-nominated blues man Guy Davis will also be with us to deliver an installment of the Blues Hall of Fame, an exploration of the lives of the pioneers and innovators enshrined in the Blues Hall of Fame here in Memphis, Tennessee, brought to you by the Blues Foundation.
5: That's all coming up right now on Bill Street Caravan.
7: Hey, Pat.
5: Hey, JB.
7: This week we've got Sheba Potts Wright on the show. She's got a sultry southern sound that blends some of the best elements of the blues, but she says she leaves out the painful parts of the genre in favor of the more upbeat.
5: That's right. The longtime Echo Records artist was raised by her father, Bill Street harp legend Dr. Robert Feelgood Potts. But much of her repertoire is inspired by her years under the tutelage of Denise LaSalle, another dynamo queen of the down-home blues style.
7: And it's easy to tell that that lineage exists. Sheba has a presence that is to be reckoned with whenever she walks into a room. When she joined us, she made sure that everyone nearby knew that she is the new millennium R&B diva.
5: Well, of course, that's not her only connection to blues legends of the past.
7: Definitely not. Her father brought her up on the touring circuit with all of the greats. Willie Clayton, Bobby Blue Bland, Marvin Cease, Tyrone Davis, the list goes on.
5: And when you say she was raised on the Chitlin Circuit, you're truly not kidding. She's lived in many of America's greatest blues cities. I mean, Sheba was born in Chicago and raised between Detroit and Greenwood, Mississippi. After attending Rust College in Holly Springs, she landed in Memphis, where she actually worked for many years for LeBonner Children's Hospital.
7: And it was there that she gained an affinity for community causes.
5: That's right. Still today, she often performs in support of charities that benefit survivors of violence and awareness for illnesses such as sickle cell anemia.
7: When we got the chance to see Sheba at Club Paradise, she was contributing to a show which promoted awareness for victims of domestic violence, a turmoil Potts Wright says she knows all too well.
5: Yes, she's certainly passionate about the cause as a survivor herself. Through her confidence and strength, she hopes to be a beacon of hope for other women trying to make it through.
7: Here's Sheba Potts Wright, live on Bill Street Caravan.
8: Ladies and gentlemen, I'm about to do one of my hit songs. Yeah. That's still out. it kind of made me say, from Tell Me Something Good, from I'll Be the Other Woman, I said, you know what?
9: Tell me, girl.
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0: Well, I'm gonna be nice to you tonight. But I met a man like you before.

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2: Big Bill Brunzi glanced around the crowded Union Hall. He saw every guitar picker and piano player from every tavern on the south side of Chicago except one. Looked like everybody brought a bottle. Washboard Sam sidled up to Bill and said, "You know you could beat that woman playing, and anybody in here know that you the best guitar picker around." Bill just shook his head. "I don't know about that," he said. "Memphis Minnie can make a guitar speak. She can make it cry. She can make it moan. She can make it whistle." "Maybe she won't show," Washboard Sam winked. Tampa Red jumped on stage and shouted through the mic, "Y'all know the rules. Our finalists each get two songs to sway this illustrious panel of judges, including Sleepy John Estes, Sonny Boy Williamson, and myself." The crowd roared and hoisted their bottles high. "Grand prize," Tampa Red yelled, "1/5 Gordon's gin. And you know what our friends at Fortune magazine said, this stuff only goes into martinis and Negroes." The crowd booed, hissed, and laughed as Tampa continued. "And 1/5 black gold whiskey. If you're too fancy to drink from the bottle, the cap makes a fine goblet, ladies and gentlemen. First up, Mr. William Brunzi, known to us friends as Big Bill.
3: Feel like hauling. I feel like crying. I feel so bad, baby Lord. I just feel like dying."
2: While Big Bill played, she started to move through the crowd from the back of the hall toward the stage. She caught Bill's eye like a shooting star, gleaming in a river of dark suits. She wore a bracelet as big as a shield with a new silver dollar stuck in it. She carried her guitar, a chrome resonator. Her gold tooth sparkled and her eyes shined. But where the long red fingernails should have glimmered, Bill saw worn, calloused, picking fingers. He was in for a fight. Big Bill shut his eyes to look deep in song.
3: "Oh, I'm gonna make my getaway."
2: Everyone cheered until Tampa Red called Minnie up. Minnie stood there in her gown and high heels, looking the whole place in the eye. She puffed out her cheek and spat a brown jet of tobacco and tore into her song.
4: "I'm a bad luck woman. I'm a bad luck woman. Can't see the reason why."
2: Memphis Minnie didn't need a second number to beat Big Bill. The house rocked. People in the crowd bowed at her feet and reached up to squeeze her hand. Sleepy John and Sonny Boy hoisted her up on their shoulders and carried her around the hall like a champion until they came face to face with Kansas Joe, Minnie's husband. "Put her down, Joseph. She can walk." Sleepy John and Sonny Boy set Minnie on the floor. Joe picked up her wrist and led her toward the exit. Minnie stopped and looked back for her prize. The bottles had disappeared. She turned back and noticed the collar of Joe's long underwear peeking out from the top of his shirt. She plucked off a piece of scarlet thread and wrapped it around her finger.
3: "I'd rather be the devil, oh, rather be the devil, be the woman."
2: At dawn, they lay in bed. Joe snored with his heavy arm across Minnie. She stared at the ceiling and thought of Beale Street. Minnie remembered a conjure woman named Ready Money. Back then, Minnie was working in a house on 3rd Street. Ready Money had a booth around the corner in Church's Park. Black magic interested Minnie. She wanted to learn witchcraft, but Ready Money refused Minnie's cash. Minnie could still hear the old conjure woman say, "No, baby. Women out here for themselves got to help each other." Ready Money said that the real power of conjure came not from the spell, but from the belief in the spell, the fear that it would work. The mind took care of the rest. Ready Money made sure to be seen sprinkling goofer dust around someone's house. That was when Minnie met Joe. Their bond wasn't exactly magical. He got her off 3rd Street and into music full-time, though. He didn't hate her for hustling. "I'm just hitting a lick," Minnie told Joe. "I'd do the same thing if I could," he said with his sly smile. They made beautiful music together, no doubt. Joe got Minnie

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She'd come as far as Joe could get her. Memphis Minnie wanted to keep going. 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Minnie pushed Joe's arm up and wiggled down out of the bed. 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She needed just one more thing from him, a hair long enough to intertwine with one of her own. Joe's face was clean, his head was neatly barbered, his chest bare. Minnie had no other choice. 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

0: A minute later, she stood in the kitchen. 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Minnie tore a piece of brown paper bag from Joe's wine bottle. With a black ink pen, she wrote Joe's name on the brown paper 7 times. She took a red ink pen and wrote the spell over Joe's name 7 times as she muttered the incantation, "Love me or die, love me or die, love me or die." 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She dribbled 7 drops from a bottle of Hoyt's cologne onto the brown paper. Ready Money echoed, "Keep it wet until the son of a bitch act right or go." 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Minnie wrapped the red thread she pulled off Joe's long johns around the wet packet. She bent down without a sound and placed it under Joe's side of the bed. He snored.
1: "Now look at hoodoo lady, I want you to treat me right. 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
1: 2 mornings later, Minnie came home from the market. In the one-room flat, their guitars leaned against the wall, Joe's acoustic and Minnie's silver resonator. The L thundered past, blacking the gray daylight from the window and shaking the glass. She saw Joe standing beside the bed, still in his long johns. 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He looked up. 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He threw down the jack ball, and the brown paper splattered wet on the hardwood floor. I'll take you back to 3rd Street, Joe said. Get you hustling again. Work this devilment off your hands. Minnie smiled her gold-tooth grin and said, love me or die, Joe.

downtown. Joe just let her go. Years went by. Langston Hughes wrote a poem about her. Hard and strong, he called her. Didn't mention a thing about Kansas Joe. On a stormy winter morning, 10 souls gathered around a hole in the ground to bid Joe farewell. Big Bill stood there like he did on that night long ago at the musician's hall. That's a bad luck woman, said Big Bill to another mourner. Blows in like a breeze to cut my ass, but leaves us wondering by her old husband's grave. Stole the show.

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2: We're back, and for those of you just tuning in, we've got new Millennium R&B diva, Miss Sheba Potts-Wright.
0: Sheba is a bit of a hidden gem in Memphis. Even some of her most attentive fans may not have heard from her in some time.
2: That's right. She says she's been taking a bit of a break from the spotlight to focus on charity and family in the wake of her husband's passing, as well as some of her close friends.
0: But a lot of people may know her for one particular hit, even if they didn't realize.
2: I think that would be Slow Rollin', a staple originally sung by The Love Doctor. When Sheba debuted her first CD in 2001, she gave fans a taste of the familiar by adding a woman's perspective to the already ubiquitous tune. When Sheba came to visit us in the studio, she donned a Miss Slow Rollin' t-shirt, proving that the song's impact endures even today. I might need to get me one of those t-shirts, come to think of it.
0: I'd love to see how you could pull that off. As we mentioned earlier, Sheba doesn't pull any punches, often playing up the tropes of a temptress on stage. You don't have to look much further than song titles like I Need a Cowboy to Ride My Pony or Private Fishing Hole.
2: How about we don't go too far down that list of titles? Is that all right?
0: That's fine.
2: Well, all right. With all of that aside, let's tune back in with Sheba, the temptress, at Club Paradise in Memphis.
0: Here's more from Sheba Potts-Wright live on Bill Street Caravan.
3: We

0: All right, I have the wonderful, beautiful Sheba Potts Wright here with me today. Sheba, how you doing today?
1: I'm well. How are you today?
0: You prefer Sheba fine or Miss Potts Wright?
1: Sheba is going to be wonderful. All I'm right. A cougar, so Sheba fine.
0: All right, then. Really, you know, we can start from what you have going on here today because I want people to know about your legacy and about your history, but I also want them to know where we're moving forward. Tell me, you working on anything with Echo right now?
1: I actually started with Echo Records, and I've given Echo probably about 10 CDs.
0: Wow.
1: And a greatest. Uh-huh. So they are waiting on me now to get my behind back over there and do another one, which is good. It's really good. So, yes, the plan is to go ahead and get something done before August.
0: Well, Sheba, while we're waiting on your record in the meantime, but have you been working with anybody else? You been sitting in with anybody else?
1: I sure have. That's a great question to ask. I had the opportunity to work with Robert Allen Parker. He's also referred to as Lightning. This guy here has also played guitar for my dad, and he just loves me. That's why I have to give him his props. He put out 2 albums for Bill Street, and I think on the first one I did 2 songs, and on the new upcoming one he had me to do 3 songs. So I have been working with him in the meantime of getting my album together.
0: Okay, then we'll look out for that, brother.
1: Thank
0: brother Lightning.
1: You. Brother Lightning, that's right, with the big sideburns. Cool white brother.
0: All right. When you say on your own, you started out with your father, Dr. Feelgood Potts, mm-hmm. Correct?
1: Yes, that is my father. He's a good man, and he is known for the harmonica, blues harmonica. My dad, I like to reference that he's a great man because my dad took me and raised me at 3 years on up. So now, I should say, because he still tries to tell me what to do. But he taught me everything that I know in this blues life. He brought me out, I think, probably like in 89. And that's when everybody got just really familiar with me on that circuit, the big circuit. So yeah, I started out with him. And then after him, Denise LaSalle, which is my dad's play sister. You know, we grew up without play sisters.
0: I understand. And
1: she was my aunt, she was my godmother, and she was my mother, musical mother from the blues. And I traveled with her until I got my first hit.
0: Tell me, what was being with Denise LaSalle, who, you know, many know as a legend, and you standing in that legacy as a legend yourself, what did you carry on from her?
1: I learned so much from her. I learned how to deal with the public when it came down to business. I learned how to deal with the public as far as the singing, how to grab their attention, what to do, what not to do, who to hang around, who not to hang around. I learned everything from that lady. There are so many guys, men, that have come to me and tried to get me to do things that, you know, you don't do. I'm like, I know I'm good enough. She taught me that. She said, never settle for a wooden nickel. She said, always stand your ground. If you know you're good at what you do, you'll never have to worry about, if you do this with me or for me, then I'll do this and I'll do that. You know? So she taught me how to remain a lady. That's the word.
0: Absolutely.
1: Remain a lady in this business.
0: As a woman in that sector, if you want to think of it as the blues, you want to think of it as the rhythm and blues or the southern soul, I noticed that you carry yourself in your music and on stage and even in this room, you have a, if you don't mind me saying that, I won't get out of hand, a little sensuality, you know, wherever you go. What is it like being a woman and carrying that energy everywhere you go?
1: Well, it's hard, but you know, if it's in you, regardless where it came from, if it's in you, it's going to be there and it's going to show. And I thank you, by the way, for saying that. And on another note, it's kind of hard when you're out here dealing with all these men on this stage. They're dominant. But when you catch a woman like myself, I'm dominant too. It's like, okay, I got to step off or I got to try to make her weak. I don't fall for the weak stuff. I don't fall for that. So, you know, it makes it easier for me to handle them.
0: I noticed that a lot of the gigging that you do is connected to causes. It's connected to the children that have sickle cell, also stopping the violence.
1: I'm glad you mentioned that about the sickle cell and the worthy causes. I want to do more. With the sickle cell, I don't know if you have seen it. I want to offer your listeners to go check it out. It's called the Sickle Cell Rap, and it's featuring Sheba Potts Wright, but it's also mostly focus on the kids with St. Jude. I used to work for St. Jude Children's Hospital for years. Then I left there and went to Lamona Children's Hospital where I met this clergy. And he works for nonprofit organizations, and he put on a domestic violence concert, and he said, "Sheba, I wanted you." And I must say, they took very good care of me, and they made me be even more of the lady that I am, being that I had been a part of domestic violence myself. So this is the reason why I said, okay, I want to be a part of this.
0: Well, we're blessed to have you as a living testament, and through lyric and through song and through performance, being able to minister and to reach out to those that are need to hear this message and the message that you shared that night. Thank you for hanging out with us today.
1: Mm-hmm,
0: lovely Queen Sheba, Miss Sheba.
1: They used to call me the new millennium diva of the blues, because I came in not crying, not complaining. I came in making it happen. And like all I right. said, standing up, not sitting down. But if I can add to Please. This, if it's okay, I've taken a different turn in life now. I love what I do. I have slowed down a whole lot. I lost my husband 3 years ago, April 1st. And so many things have changed in my life. So I'm putting it out there. If there's anybody out there that hear my voice, please reach out to Facebook on the Sheba Potts Right. You can find me on Instagram under Sheba Potts, because we need to encourage each other more.
0: Absolutely. Well, thank you so much, Sheba.
1: You're very welcome. I enjoyed it. Thank you.
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0: That was Sheila Potts Wright, live on Beale Street Caravan. 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

0: This is KMXT Kodiak 100.1 FM. KMXT is also in HD. We have HD 2 and HD 3, and we're streaming live on the web at kmxt.org. For our weather this afternoon, it's overcast over at the Kodiak Airport. Temperature is 56 degrees Fahrenheit. We have wind blowing south at 10 miles per hour. Tonight, we've got some chance of showers after 10 p.m. It'll be mostly cloudy with a low around 46 degrees. We'll have a south wind blowing 10 to 15 miles per hour and a 40% chance of precipitation. Next up is All Things Considered. Thanks for listening.
1: I'm not proposing a third block in order to become a great power rival, only with better manners.
2: Canada is locked in a hostile trade war with the U.S. and is embracing stronger ties with the European Union.
3: It's Thursday, September 17th, and this is All Things Considered from NPR News.
2: I'm Juana Summers.
3: And I'm Mary Louise Kelly. It's been a tough year for the crypto sector.
2: The industry spent millions promoting legislation that didn't even get a procedural vote on Capitol Hill.
4: It basically would have codified, it would have sealed into law loopholes for crypto.
3: And Jessie Diggins retired from skiing at the top of her sport.
2: In her new chapter, she's still pushing herself.
5: I treat it like a real gift because in life, we don't get to choose when we are going through something hard. But in a race, you sign up for that.
3: Those stories and more after the day's news.
6: Live from NPR News in Washington, I'm Ryland Barton. A government watchdog agency estimates the Trump administration spent nearly $7 billion paying federal workers to quit their jobs last year. As NPR's Andrea Hsu reports, the move was part of a broad effort to slash the government.
7: The Government Accountability Office found spending on administrative leave soared last year, mostly due to the Trump administration's deferred resignation program. In early 2025, nearly all federal workers were given the option to quit their jobs in exchange for pay and benefits through at least September. The GAO estimates some 144,000 federal workers accepted the offer. The Trump administration estimated the workforce reductions would save the government $20 billion a year, far more than they spent on the buyout program. Critics of the administration say the mass exodus of talent has hobbled many agencies, making them less efficient than before. Andrea Hsu, NPR News.
6: Health Secretary Robert F. Kennedy Jr. returned to the anti-vaccine organization he founded to give a keynote address today. NPR's Sydney Lupkin reports.
8: Kennedy spoke at the Children's Health Defense Conference for more than an hour. In his speech, he pointed out a rise in autism and other chronic conditions, but he was careful about not saying vaccines caused those conditions. Instead, Kennedy repeatedly said he wanted to search for answers from his position at the helm of the Department of Health and Human Services. He told the crowd that largely views vaccines as dangerous, that although they may have hoped he would change policies his first day, government is slow. He assured them they had friends in the White House. To register for the event, members of the media had to agree that they assumed all risks for attending the event, including, quote, exposure to illness or contagious disease. Sydney Lupkin, NPR News.
6: Canadian Prime Minister Mark Carney has embraced the prospect of his country becoming the European Union's first associate member. In a speech to European Parliament, he praised cooperation between Europe and Canada, but President Trump's trade war and the relationship with the U.S. hung over the address. Carney said that closer ties with Europe would ensure no country could control Canada's markets or undermine its sovereignty. President Trump has dismissed warnings about artificial intelligence, but Trump is concerned about falling behind China, as NPR's Emily Fang reports.
9: President Trump has directly cited one of the reasons why he supports AI expansionism as basically, we don't build this stuff first, no matter how dangerous it could be. China's going to do it first. And there's been a very robust debate about, well, can China actually build that first? The U.S. still has a pretty substantial lead when it comes to hardware and software abilities when it comes to AI. So can it build these frontier models faster than the U.S.? And actually, does it even really want to?
6: NPR's Emily Fang reporting. Major U.S. stock indexes rose today. This is NPR. South Korea plans to approve abortion pills for the first time to ensure safer abortions within the national health care system. The government announced that by early 2027, medication abortions will be allowed for women up to 9 weeks pregnant. In 2019, South Korea's constitutional court ordered the easing of a strict abortion ban. Artist Peter Max has died. His bold, colorful images helped to define the aesthetic of the late 1960s psychedelic and pop art movements. Max died on Monday at 88. As NPR's Chloe Veltman reports, his work appeared on everything from rock album covers to postage stamps.
10: Peter Max's style was characterized by neon colors, celestial motifs, and optimistic themes.